0: $1,000 signing bonus, and the city had agreed to pay Barnes $60,000 in order to relocate to the city in July of 2025. New surveillance footage has been released that gives a new perspective to the events that took place at last weekend's Bite of Seattle shooting. Body cam footage from Seattle PD has been compiled, showing how police and security personnel responded when shots were fired. Many people sought shelter at the Seattle Armory, and cameras in place show the response that employees had to offer people hiding from the shooting. Como's Claire Weber spoke to some of those employees.
1: As shots were fired during the Bite of Seattle,
2: 50 people turned into 150, turned into 250.
1: Hundreds ran inside the Seattle Center Armory to find safety.
0: The body cam footage and the video from the Seattle Armory can both be seen at comonews.com. Washington State Transportation Commission is proposing toll discounts for lower-income members of the community. If successful, the program could be expanded to cover the 405, Highway 520 bridge, and the Tacoma Narrows. Drivers hoping to take advantage of the program in December would need to register in advance and provide proof of income and eligibility. For Northwest News Radio, I'm E.S. Henry. We'll see some periods of sunshine this afternoon with high temperatures expected to hit 72 degrees. The clear skies won't last, though, as clouds will move back across the area before we get to sunset tonight. Overnight lows will drop down to 54 degrees Saturday evening. A slight chance of rain early on Sunday with a bit of humidity expected Sunday afternoon. High temperatures on Sunday will stay close to 70 degrees. Enjoy your weekend.
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5: Thanks for joining us on Northwest News Radio. This is Northwest News Radio Weekends. I'm Scott Carty. I'm usually with you Monday through Friday from 10 a.m. to 2 p.m. And this weekend, we are asking the question of what's up with the economy. ABC's Elizabeth Schulze breaks down the latest figures with Mike DeBusky.
6: As the war in Iran has raged on, we've heard a familiar refrain from economists, and that is, regardless of who's conducting strikes or what peace deal is or isn't being signed, this is all going to drive up prices. Well, yesterday, we got a good look at exactly how accurate that prediction has been, with the federal government releasing some new economic numbers, which give us a really interesting snapshot into where the U.S. economy is right now. ABC's Elizabeth Schulze covers the economy for us. All right, Elizabeth, what do we learn from these new reports? Just run me through the numbers real quick.
7: Mike, what we basically got was a report card on the state of the American economy. This is the gross domestic product report, GDP, and it looked at the second quarter of this year. So it is a little bit backward looking, but it's always important to kind of give a picture of overall health in the economy. And what this report showed was growth is slowing down. So when you look at the numbers, the second quarter, the economy grew at an annual rate of 1.5%. In the quarter before, we saw that number closer to 2%, and we've been around that number for kind of a while. So it's a slowdown. It's not drastic. And it's worth pointing out that when you kind of dig into the details here, the biggest part of what drives the economy is consumers. And what this shows is consumers are still spending. We know that prices are up across the board for a lot of day-to-day goods. A big part of that has been the spike in oil prices caused by the Iran war. But even with higher prices, consumers are still spending, and that is continuing to power overall growth. Not as fast of a pace, though, as we've seen in the past. And these numbers released by the government show prices are still rising at a faster pace than you'd want to see in a healthy economy. And actually, there are signs that what's happening is that consumers are dipping into their savings to try to pay for some of these higher prices, whether it's gas, groceries, utilities, other, you know, day-to-day essentials.
6: Right. So if I'm understanding you correctly, the prices that we've seen go up across the board hasn't totally stopped people from buying things, but it's like slowing down from what I understand. Is that the right way to characterize that?
7: That's totally fair. And that reflects what a lot of people are saying too, that, you know, that people are still outspending. And when you go out and you look at around in the economy at a restaurant or at stores, people are still outspending, but they are feeling

0: More stretched too. And kind of the big question for the economy, Mike, is how long can the pace of spending, how long can consumers continue to hold up the economy? Can they keep paying these higher prices, especially if their paychecks aren't keeping up as much as prices are going up? That starts to be a really big question mark.
1: Right. Well, speaking of things that may be holding up the economy, Elizabeth, I want to talk about artificial intelligence when I'm not doing my best Brad Milkey impression. I am a tech reporter here at ABC News. So I would be remiss if I did not mention how the tech sector is impacting all this AI, and specifically the investment that is being put into a variety of different things related to that particular tech sector seems to be a huge part of this growth. What can you tell us about that?
0: There's no denying that AI right now is propping up the economy in a lot of ways, and also the stock market. I mean, when you look at kind of the gains we've seen in some of the biggest AI and tech companies, Microsoft stock, for example, surged more than 15% in trading on Thursday. That is a massive gain for a massive company that ends up propping up the entire stock market just because of the size of how big these companies are, Mike, which you know very well. So you've got the stock market component of these companies that are leading the way on AI. That's kind of driving a lot of the valuations that we see with investors, but it is showing up in the real economy too. When you go back to that GDP report, what you see is there's this kind of line item called business investment, and that reflects how much companies are spending in the economy. For example, when you look at their spending on equipment, which, you know, would probably suggest in a lot of ways data center, that's kind of where a lot of the equipment's going right now. That surged 15% in the second quarter in this report. That's a really big number when you're just thinking about how much money is going into the build up for AI. And that is undoubtedly keeping a lot of these numbers elevated in a way that maybe you wouldn't see without the AI boom that's happening right now.
1: Right. And probably worth mentioning as well, profits still remain pretty elusive in the artificial intelligence sector, which is not like super unusual in Silicon Valley, but still kind of takes on this new tenor just given how much spending there has been and kind of the larger economic conditions that we find ourselves in. Elizabeth, there is a new chairman of the Federal Reserve. His name is Kevin Warsh. One of his big goals that he said is that he wants to tamp down inflation. Earlier this week, we learned the Fed is going to keep interest rates steady for now. But how do you think this new data that we got yesterday is impacting how Warsh is thinking about the economy? What could the Fed do next here?
0: I mean, the Fed's one of their two main goals is keeping inflation in check. They are bound by law, Mike, to do that. And so we heard Kevin Warsh come out and talk about how they are committed to keeping inflation down. And yet, at the same time, the Fed didn't really use its main tool to try to bring inflation down, which is raising interest rates. Instead of hiking rates at its meeting this month, the Fed stayed on hold. And there was actually a division within the Fed over this decision, which is pretty unusual to see kind of three Fed officials in this case speaking out saying we should be raising rates right now, and yet they didn't.
2: It was an active, robust discussion about what's in the full range of what we can do and might want to do in the period ahead.
0: And what that shows is the uncertainty right now over the prices that we're seeing, the higher prices, especially because of the spike in oil. Is that going to be higher long-term inflation? In other words, is this going to mean inflation is running above where the Fed wants it to be for the long term, in which case they would need to act a little bit more aggressively to raise interest rates and try to bring it down? Or do they think that this spike in oil, if the war ends, which is a big if right now, it'll come back down and prices will start coming down too? No one really knows the exact answer to that, and we're seeing that debate play out within the Fed.
2: The committee remains resolute. You've heard this before, but we will deliver price stability.
0: It was notable this week, Mike, that Kevin Warsh talked a lot about how important it is to keep inflation in check. They didn't actually do anything this month to keep inflation in check. And some people in the stock market are saying, is the Fed maybe not acting fast enough here to get this huge problem in the economy under control?
1: Another fascinating week in the U.S. economy. Elizabeth Schulze, thanks again for explaining that to me, my friend.
0: Lots of headlines out there. Thanks, Mike.
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4: These are your political insights from ABC News. The 2026 midterm elections are just months away, but President Trump used a primetime speech to raise doubts about the results of the 2020 election that he lost to Joe Biden, asserting interference from China.
5: Today, I'm asking the Office of the Director of National Intelligence, the Department of Justice, the FBI, and the CIA to investigate how and why such crucial information was hidden, to fire those involved in the cover-up, and to file criminal charges if appropriate.
4: But as ABC legal analyst Dan Abrams points out, under the Trump administration,
6: you've got Tulsi Gabbard making the announcement that they were scaling back the Foreign Malign Influence Center. The FBI shuttered a task force dedicated to investigating foreign deception operations. They shed staff at the U.S. Cybersecurity and Infrastructure Security Agency, which deals with foreign disinformation. I mean, these are the agencies that would help root this out.
4: The president demanding Congress passes SAVE Act to prevent voter fraud. Dave Packer, ABC News.
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3: This is Northwest News Radio Weekends. I'm Scott Carney. 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Nationwide foreclosure filings spiked 21% in the first half of this year. a trend is leaving homeowners more vulnerable than you might think. ABC's Perry Russum joined Northwest News Radio's Brian Calvert earlier this week to talk about a renewed warning out for individuals taking advantage of people in this situation.
17: Yeah, you mentioned that number, the 21% of foreclosures spiking in the past 6 months. Much of this has to do with the pandemic. So during the pandemic, there were fewer foreclosures because programs were in place to keep people in their homes. Now many of those programs are gone. And with the cost of living going up, foreclosures are increasing. So whenever there is a foreclosure, all that information goes public. So that is where your information can get taken advantage of. There is some advice on what you can do. Watch out for people who say they can help. Watch out for the people who come knocking on your door. You can turn to your state's attorney general's office, a licensed real estate agent, or a nonprofit legal services provider. There are also some calls to change laws that would kind of tighten regulations, targeting people without real estate licenses, penalizing lawyers and title companies who might be involved in alleged schemes, and also ban what's called equity stripping.
18: Perry, I know you and your team have spent the past few months breaking down the data on this topic. Tell me about some notable cases you've come across where people have been taken advantage of in this way.
17: So we spoke with a woman named Vanessa, whose dad lived in Mesa, Arizona. At the time, he was battling dementia when Vanessa got a phone call from this guy who said he was her dad's new landlord. According to Vanessa, a company found out that the home was in foreclosure, showed up to her dad's house, and convinced him to sign over the property. Remember, this is all while he was battling dementia. Ultimately, they went to court. They reached an agreement where the man who runs the company admitted no wrongdoing. But still, Vanessa and her dad lost the house. Between the loss of the house and attorney's fees, Vanessa says her family lost between $100,000 and $150,000. That local company is now facing a lawsuit from the Arizona Attorney General's office. And they're accusing the company of running what they call a racketeering enterprise impacting hundreds of homeowners, where they would try to get to a homeowner's door within 20 minutes of foreclosure documents being filed with the county. And the AG's office is accusing them of running what they call an equity stripping scheme that I mentioned earlier, where fraudsters try to convince a homeowner to sell their home well below the fair market value. They do that by convincing homeowners that they are there to help when in fact they are there to take ownership of the house instead.
18: ABC's Perry Russum with us this morning. Perry, before we let you go, how about some tips for those who may be in this situation? Everything that you've seen, what can you tell us as a heads up if we were to get one of these phone calls?
17: I think one of the biggest things is just you really have to be careful of who you're talking to. When we are in desperate situations, when we're down in our luck and we have our world shaken by finding out that our home is in foreclosure, we're willing to trust anybody who reaches out. And sometimes it's the first person who reaches out that we kind of latch on to as this person's telling us the truth. You really have to take a step back, have an analytical look on things rather than an emotional look on things, and just turn to people who you know you can trust, like the state's attorney general's office, a licensed real estate agent, or a nonprofit legal services provider.
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20: But seriously, I actually have a way normal.
21: As if. Cher Horowitz is coming back to our screens. Paramount Plus has greenlit a Clueless sequel series, starring and executive produced by Alicia Silverstone. The new series finds Cher 30 years after the events of the cult classic film as she navigates parenting a teenager of her own. The series will begin production in 2027.
22: Leanne Murphy is turning.
21: Netflix has released the trailer for the second season of Leanne. New episodes of the comedy series find Leanne moving her aging parents into her home, all in the lead-up to her 60th birthday. Leanne returns to the streamer on August 27th.
23: I'm here to marry.
21: We also have our first trailer for the fantasy romance film Wicker. The new film stars Olivia Colman as a woman who crafts a husband made of wicker, played by Alexander Skarsgård. It comes to select theaters October 23rd. Wayne Cabot, ABC News.
3: If you've had a car accident lately, you may be sitting there just waiting for your car to get fixed because there is a shortage of mechanics. There are many schools, especially community colleges, trying to fill that gap. News Nation's Mills Hayes visited one such.
24: The industry will actually need more than 73,000 new workers in the next 3 years. And tech schools that offer apprenticeship programs like this one are trying to fill that worker shortage.
25: Americans spend, on average, $5,000 to fix their car after a crash, but a shortage of collision technicians can drive that bill even higher. Metropolitan Community College in Omaha, Nebraska.
0: Let me see what that point looks like that you selected.
25: Joe Baker is training the next generation through a two-year apprenticeship program costing less than $6,000.
1: We talk about a technician shortage and a need for this type of labor. I have a student of mine that I just talked to a couple weeks ago. He's been in the career field for a year and a half, and he's got some really good benefits. And I said, you know, what are you making? I'm just curious. He's like, Joe, I'm at $115,000 this year.
2: Again, keeping your fingers out of the way.
25: But still, training programs fall 58% short of demand. Even last year, Ford CEO Jim Farley sounded the alarm, saying the country's emphasis on four-year degrees had contributed to the shortage.
5: I didn't know what to do out of high school. You know, I was kind of a troubled kid, to be honest. I got myself hung around the wrong people.
25: But Ian found a new path here and now hopes to open his own business one day.
5: I want to have a happy family. I want to have a nice house. You know, I want to be able to take nice vacations.
24: While students are still in school, they're already working at local body shops like this one, earning a paycheck, getting real-world experience, and hoping to get hired on full-time after graduation.
6: If you own a collision center, a body shop, and you're not connecting with the next generation, yet you're begging for technicians, you're doing something wrong.
5: I think I could have a great future outside when I finish this program.
25: Almost as many people that are coming into the career are leaving the career each year. Why do you think that is, and what needs to change?
1: Students today and entry-level employees want to be treated well. They want to have decent benefits. They want to have some time off here and there. Growing up, honestly, and not having a lot of money was challenging, but it's changed my life a lot because I don't want to put my daughter in some of the situations that I was in, and the automotive industry's helped make that happen.
25: Apprenticeships are still rare, but they are having a comeback. They've grown by more than 80% in the last 10 years. President Trump even directed his cabinet secretaries last year to figure out a plan to add 1 million new apprenticeships.
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20: But seriously, I actually have a way normal life.
21: As if. Cher Horowitz is coming back to our screens. Paramount Plus has greenlit a Clueless sequel series, starring and executive produced by Alicia Silverstone. The new series finds Cher 30 years after the events of the cult classic film as she navigates parenting a teenager of her own. The series will begin production in 2027.
22: Leanne Murphy is turning.
21: Netflix has released the trailer for the second season of Leanne. New episodes of the comedy series find Leanne moving her aging parents into her home, all in the lead-up to her 60th birthday. Leanne returns to the streamer on August 27th.
23: I am here to marry.
21: We also have our first trailer for the fantasy romance film Wicker. The new film stars Olivia Colman as a woman who crafts a husband made of wicker, played by Alexander Skarsgård. It comes to select theaters October 23rd. And happy birthday to Grammy Award winner Zac Brown. Wayne Cabot, ABC News.
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11: ABC News, I'm Dave Packer. Police in Twin Falls, Idaho say there are fatalities and the suspect is dead after a shooting at an In-N-Out hamburger restaurant. The number of people killed unclear at this hour. Police Chief Matthew Hicks.
12: We're trying to work with St. Luke's and our coroner's office to ascertain the exact numbers of fatalities. We also have a number of people being treated for injuries at our local hospital here.
11: The FBI and ATF were assisting local authorities. President Trump saying he, quote, doesn't know what she was thinking after U.S. Attorney Jeanine Pirro dropped the vandalism charges against former Olympian David Hearn, one of the people originally accused by the federal government of vandalizing the Lincoln Memorial reflecting pool. The DOJ now saying the peeling paint was the result of flawed installation by the contractor. Sources identifying two more states, Michigan and Georgia, reporting cyber attacks on water systems after a hack on systems in Minnesota that investigators say may be linked to Iran or its proxy groups. This is ABC News.
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13: Andre Sales has been named as interim police chief to replace former Seattle Police Chief Sean Barnes following the aftermath of the city's response to the shooting last weekend at the Bight of Seattle. In a signed affidavit between Barnes and the city on Thursday, Barnes has agreed to an 18-month severance package in exchange for his resignation. Natalie Fahmy from Como News with the details.
14: It pays him more than $500,000, including 18 months of salary, and allows him to keep his hiring bonus and moving expenses. In return, he agrees not to take legal action against the city.
13: Barnes was brought into the department with a $50,000 signing bonus, and the city had agreed to pay Barnes $60,000 in order to relocate to the city in July of 2025. New surveillance footage has been released that gives a new perspective to the events that took place at last weekend's Bite of Seattle shooting. Body cam footage from Seattle PD has been compiled, showing how police and security personnel responded when shots were fired. Many people sought shelter at the Seattle Armory, and cameras in place show the response that employees had to offer people hiding from the shooting. Como's Claire Weber spoke to some of those employees.
0: As shots were fired during the Bite of Seattle,
1: 50 people turned into 150, turned into 250.
0: Hundreds ran inside the Seattle Center Armory to find safety.
13: The body cam footage and the video from the Seattle Armory can both be seen at comonews.com. Washington State Transportation Commission is proposing toll discounts for lower-income members of the community. If successful, the program could be expanded to cover the 405, Highway 520 bridge, and the Tacoma Narrows. Drivers hoping to take advantage of the program in December would need to register in advance and provide proof of income and eligibility. For Northwest News Radio, I'm E.S. Henry. Clouds that we're seeing in the sky are expected to break up today as we move into the afternoon hours, leaving us with mostly cloudy skies for the remainder of the day. We'll see some clouds return just before sunset today, but no rain showers are expected overnight. Daytime highs of 72 today will drop down to an overnight low near 54 on Sunday. Clouds are once again expected Sunday morning with high temperatures staying right around 70 degrees. Enjoy your weekend.
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3: This is Northwest News Radio Weekends. I'm Scott Carty. You can catch me normally weekdays, Monday through Friday, 10 a.m. to 2 p.m. Earlier this week, we held Wishes in Flight. It was a chance for you to donate air miles to go toward Make-A-Wish Alaska and Washington so that they could grant wishes for critically ill kids and their family. Chris Riley of Tacoma is the proud father of 8-year-old Camden Riley. And in preparation for Wishes in Flight, he and I sat down to talk. Chris, tell me about Camden.
6: Camden is a really, really special, amazing kid. When he was 5 months old, I dubbed him our family extrovert. I took him to an event with my work at the time and wore him in a front-facing carrier. I think it might have been the first time he was in a front-facing carrier and walked around at a big reception at this event and met hundreds of different people. And he smiled at every single one of them. That was when I dubbed him the family extrovert, and it's held true for 8 years since then. He is creative. He is funny. He is occasionally very, very wise. He never forgets anything. And he just brings joy to the people who he interacts with on a day-to-day basis.
3: And he is also somebody who got to experience the joy of getting a wish granted. Tell me about first about his diagnosis that came in September 2024 of cancer.
6: Yeah, we started to notice some things wrong with him over the course of that spring and summer. Ultimately took him into Seattle Children's Hospital here and got him tested. And it turned out he had a germinoma, which is a rare type of tumor in your brain. It lives in his pituitary gland. So he went through multiple rounds of chemotherapy and radiation. Fortunately, he did not require surgery for his particular type of tumor. We did have a consultation with the neurosurgery team about it would have been complicated, and we were lucky enough that the tumor went away without needing that particular type of treatment. But it was a really rough journey for us for a very, very long time, as you might imagine, for him, for all of us. And we were very fortunate to have really, really good care along the way. But man, it was just such a draining experience, which is why when we were lucky enough to be given a chance to make a wish, Camden chose as his wish that he wanted to go to New York City, which is a city he is all the way across the country. We've taken the kids on some trips, but have not had any opportunity to go there. And he loves monuments. and history, and had been reading about the Empire State Building and the Statue of Liberty. And of course, his favorite food is cheese pizza because he's 8 years old. So it really came together super nicely. And the Make-A-Wish folk reached out to us and said, we can absolutely make that happen. They helped coordinate so many of these details and then put us on an airplane. And we just had absolutely the most magical week of really close family time together when we got to set aside the scars and the burdens that we've been bearing for so long.
3: Yeah, he got to have a completely different perspective, literally, because he went up to the top of the Empire State Building.
6: Yeah, fortunately, he didn't seem to be too afraid of heights, but you really see kind of the world spread around you, and it gives you sort of both a literally and a figuratively different perspective on things.
3: You took Camden up there. He said it was scary up there, but he still had fun. And I hear he also got a pizza passport to help him on his cheese slice journey.
6: Yeah, that was one thing that one of the volunteers at Make-A-Wish put together for him, a little notebook with some great art on it and a place for him. He loves writing and drawing and doodling. And so we got to take notes on all the different pizza places we went to and write down what we felt about the crust and the sauce and the temperature and everything else about all of them. It was just a fun experience.
3: Well, Chris, you and Camden got to get on that Alaska Airlines flight back there, and that's a perfect example of how people can support Make-A-Wish of Alaska and Washington to help grant these wishes, because undoubtedly there were some miles that were donated during Wishes in Flight, and that's what we're doing today. Tell us, what did that really mean to you as a dad, sitting in and buckling up in that airplane seat with him?
6: You know, there are so many times through the cancer journey when you know you would do literally anything you could for your kid. And it was just nice to be able to work with Make-A-Wish and to be able to give him that experience and to give all of us and that family that experience of getting on that airplane. And it was just a delight throughout the process. I mean, the crew and the pilot, he got to sit in the cockpit before we took off, and we just got treated really, really well. And it was so important for us to have that journey and to make Camden's wish come true.
3: I know from Steve McCarron at Como that Camden said that it changed his life by just distracting him a little bit.
6: Yeah, it really did. One of the things that we were worried about when we started on the cancer treatment journey, as I said, Camden's a really special kid, and we were really worried that this was going to change him, was going to cut back some of that spark of life that he's always been known for. And, you know, now we've gotten through it all. We've had this wish trip. I mean, I really saw that spark flourish and roar back up when we were on that plane and in New York.
3: And how's Camden doing now? What's his status, and what are you guys looking forward to?
6: He's living his best life. We've got summer camps going on. He's looking forward to going back to school again in the fall. You know, the cancer journey is never over, as I like to tell people. There's the continued follow-ups as always, but all of his MRIs have been clean. Everything else we're managing just fine, and his spark of life is shining.
3: And say I were to hand the microphone over to you right now and say, Chris, let the people know why they should donate their wishes in flight miles, what would you say?
6: You can make a difference in a kid's life, in a family's life, and all it takes is a click of a button and some spare miles that might expire anyway. Just don't underestimate how much good you can do for a family that has been going through a lot, just like mine.
3: That's Chris Riley of Tacoma, the father of Camden. They got a wish granted from Make-A-Wish Alaska and Washington. And together we raised more than 15 million miles in just one day on Thursday. If you'd like to continue donating, by all means, go ahead and do so. You can go to givemymiles.com. That's givemymiles.com. Easy as that. And you'll be helping some really amazing kids and their families. Now, I know it's the weekend, but we are getting ready for Monday, and Monday means we have a brand new vacation for you to choose from with Take the Trip or Keep the Cash. You could get a vacation or $3,000 in cash. Your next chance to play Monday morning at 9:15, 11:15, 1:15, and then 3:15.
15: From ABC News Tech Trends, Waze News is adding some new features. For one, the GPS app will now have a special mode for motorcycle riders, which will factor in shortcuts for bikers, as well as calling out hazards like potholes or raised crosswalks. Waze is also announcing some new AI features. According to the company, you'll be able to search for your destination using your voice, with Google's Gemini model responding. Electric vehicle sales are up, according to a new report from Cox Automotive. Car makers moved just under 250,000 EVs between April and June, marking a more than 14% increase over Q1. However, that's still more than 20% below where things were a year ago before the expiration of the federal government's EV tax credit. And the European Union is weighing new restrictions on how kids in Europe use social media. Commission President Ursula von der Leyen receiving a report recommending the EU ban kids under 13 from using the platforms. With Tech Trends, I'm Mike Dabusky, ABC News.
3: Thank you for helping Northwest News Radio make wishes come true with Wishes in Flight. 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
16: New Harvard University research finds that following certain healthy diets may help support brain health over time. Researchers looked at several popular eating patterns, including the Mediterranean diet, DASH diet, and the MIND diet, all ways of eating that emphasize fruits, vegetables, whole grains, healthy fats, and lean proteins while limiting red meat and ultra-processed foods. People who most closely followed these diets had lower rates of cognitive decline as they aged, including for memory, concentration, and thinking skills. Experts say following a plant-based diet may help reduce inflammation and support healthy blood flow to the brain. The study also suggests consistency over time matters and may be the key to reaping long-term benefits. So the bottom line, healthier food choices today may help support memory and brain function in the years ahead. With this Medical Minute, I'm Alex Stone.
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3: Thanks for joining us on Northwest News Radio Weekends. I'm Scott Carty. Normally you hear me on Monday through Friday, 10 a.m. to 2 p.m. President Trump held a cabinet meeting Friday at Camp David. News Nation's Tom Dempsey has a look at what they're all about.
23: These cabinet meetings often serve as sort of a victory lap to highlight accomplishments that are happening. One of the biggest issues to come up during this one, this cabinet meeting that just wrapped up, the Iran war. President Trump touting how the U.S. military has obliterated, in his own words, the Iranian Air Force and Navy. He also accused Iran of lying and saying he's losing faith when it comes to peace talks with the country.
24: I'm losing faith in them because they do lie. And they do misrepresent.
25: We just want to win. We're doing very well. We're trying to be nice as you can be in a situation like that. But, they're being decimated.
23: Also of note during the cabinet meeting, though, we saw President Trump bring up the standoff over the $1.7 billion anti-weaponization fund, holding up the nomination of Todd Blanche to be full-time attorney general. The president describing Blanche as a good man and saying he should be approved and saying that the anti-weaponization fund is dead. He also accused Senator Cornyn, one of the lawmakers holding up the nomination, of being an angry man after President Trump did not endorse him. The president, though, also went on to criticize President Biden and Obama, accusing them of destroying families and saying the money would go towards those families. But during the same hour of that cabinet meeting, Senator Tom Tillis, the other Republican senator, publicly raising concerns about the anti-weaponization fund, posted to X saying the criminals who assaulted police officers and defiled our nation's capital are not great American patriots who are victims of government abuse. Anyone who attacked law enforcement should still be in prison, not getting a check from the federal government. And adding, quote, it's a shame his confirmation, Todd Blanche, has hit a snag only because an incompetent personal advisor to the president refuses to amend the bogus settlement.
3: That's News Nation's Tom Dempsey. Well, yes, that is the theme song of Dallas. And, of course, one of the stars is a local guy who went to Cascade High School up in Everett, none other than Patrick Duffy and his wife, Linda Pearl. The two of them have started a company called Duffy's Dough with a small and very, very interesting beginning. You'll hear about that in just a second. But glad to have Patrick Duffy and Linda Pearl in town to talk about how they contribute to hunger relief.
27: Well, our company, Linda and I, started this company about 5.5 years ago. In our garage. Linda's garage in Colorado. Yeah. And the purpose of it was to raise money for food scarcity. And our guiding light, guiding star, was Paul Newman's Own.
3: Yeah.
27: And so our premise has always been, and the mandate is, to give away 100% of our profits to charity. Mm-hmm. And so, Linda can address this better than I because she's got a head for those kind of numbers. But Kroger found us and adopted us and took us out of her garage and nationwide.
3: And so now the Duffy's Dough will be available at QFCs locally. But the aspect that is so intriguing, Linda, is that 100% of the proceeds go to hunger relief.
27: That's right. Especially this time of our life, we just want something additionally fulfilling to do. And giving back seems to fit that bill. To Patrick's point, we're very much inspired by Newman's Own. And so many people who are proactively involved in giving back
1: So, yeah, we started selling a dehydrated, a starter that had been in Patrick's family for 70 years.
7: Oh, my gosh.
1: We started in the garage. We thought, we can do this. And after a few years, we had managed to give away $250. Woohoo! So we knew we were in trouble. We weren't really going to get anywhere. And Kroger, QFC, Fred Meyer, stepped in, kindly saved us from the garage, put us into their remarkable company. And part of the reason they did that, we think we were a match because they are so profoundly charitable in their stores across the nation. So anyway, they took us on. We're out now with, we have five varieties of take and bake sourdough bread. Every bite comes from the starter that's been in Patrick's family. And just to give some quick stats on this, Washington is actually ahead of the game when it comes to food and hunger, but still, even in the state of Washington, it's one out of every adult goes hungry. One out of every child goes hungry. And then QFC last year gave away 600,000 meals. They put 4,000 tons of material was saved from landfill to make recyclables that turned into diesel fuels and equipment on the playground and compost heaps. So, and we've seen this is true holistically across however many states we've been to. I think 18 states so far. We're in about 1,800 stores across the country. There's an army of angels working against food scarcity across the country. And again, through Kroger's Entree, we've been able to meet a lot of these people, see a lot of their efforts, and it's dynamic. It's so uplifting. The education of this whole ride has been so wildly beyond what anything we could have imagined.
3: And the need is definitely there. I drive by the University Village, the University Food Bank near University Village. I drive by the Ballard Food Bank a lot. You see the lines and, you know, and I've been to even Northwest Harvest where you can pack up the boxes. But I know how grocery stores and others do that. But, you know, I think for a lot of people sitting on the outside right now, they're thinking, well, Patrick Duffy, big star of Dallas, and Linda Pearl, you've been on Matlock. I mean, Happy Days. Like, you guys have had wonderful careers. You were even in The Office, by the way, weren't you?
1: Yes,
3: oh, my
1: I was.
3: Gosh. We can go on and on about that. But we, you know, I think from the outside, people will look and be like, you guys have had such great, successful careers. And here you are making sourdough bread out of your garage to, you know, make a $250 donation.
1: Well,
3: and it's wonderful.
1: So
27: you
1: much
27: need
1: fun.
27: To, you
1: so
27: need to be able to have something at the end. You know, we are in the legacy portion of our lives and careers. And you want to have something that you can do that makes a difference, you know, and not everybody can, you know, write a check or make a donation. But, you know, we were told once by a Kroger person early on in this campaign, they said, everybody goes shopping for a what and a why, you know, and your list of groceries is the what. The why is the important thing. And the why is what Kroger addresses is why buy one brand instead of the other. And blazoned across our every single loaf of bread and baguette and dinner roll is a blue banner that says 100% of the profits to charity.
3: That's great.
27: You know, and that's the why. So if they take a chance on Duffy's Dough and then like it and know that they've made a donation just by shopping normally, that's the why.
3: That's Patrick Duffy and Linda Pearl of Duffy's Dough. While they were here, they made a $7,500 grant to the Rainier Valley Food Bank. 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
8: These are your political insights from ABC News. President Trump is floating the idea of possibly withdrawing Todd Blanche's nomination for attorney general after his confirmation hearing was postponed due to two Republican senator holdouts. They're concerned over provisions of his IRS settlement. President saying he'd try again next year. One of those holdouts, Senator Tom Tillis of North Carolina.
9: Hey, 158 days, they can try it again, roll the dice on what the Senate confirmation process looks like next year. It's all on him.
8: The other holdout is Senator John Cornyn of Texas. Neither one's going to be on the ballot this November and have become the face of the opposition to the IRS settlement, giving political cover, though, to a number of like-minded Republican colleagues. The DSA on the march with less than 2 weeks before the election. Mandela Barnes announced he's dropping out of the Democratic primary for Wisconsin governor. This after a poll found the Democratic socialist in the race, Francesca Hong, was leading Barnes and other candidates by a large margin. Dave Packer, ABC News.
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30: From ABC News, I'm Dave Packard. Police in Twin Falls, Idaho say there are multiple fatalities and the suspect is dead after shots were fired at a local chain restaurant.
31: We've had a shooting at the In-N-Out location that has resulted in fatalities. I don't have the exact number confirmed. We're still trying to make notification of the next of kin.
30: Police Chief Matthew Hicks says the threat is now over and a number of people are being treated for injuries at a local hospital. The FBI and ATF assisted.
31: We have literally hundreds of people that were in some way, shape, or form in the area of this restaurant at the time that are being interviewed right now.
30: President Trump saying he, quote, didn't know what she was thinking after U.S. Attorney Jeanine Pirro dropped the vandalism charges against David Hearn, accused by the federal government of vandalizing the Lincoln Memorial reflecting pool.
32: Pirro writing in a statement, given all of this newly discovered information, it is difficult to attribute the widespread damage to the reflecting pool to vandalism, let alone establish that fact beyond a reasonable doubt. It's a stark departure from what she said about the case a month ago.
30: The DOJ now saying the peeling paint was a result of flawed installation by the contractor. Trump says he disagrees, quote, 100%. Fears of a major escalation in the war with Iran as the U.S. military announces a fresh wave of attacks inside Iranian territory. ABC's Matt Rivers has more from Amman Jordan.
1: As the Pentagon prepares plans for what could be a major escalation against Iran, Tehran once again lashing out. Iran accusing the U.S. of fanning the flames of a regional war and threatening to attack critical infrastructure in the region if the U.S. carries through with its threats to target Iranian energy facilities.
30: A parade through the streets of Sweden's capital today marking the annual Stockholm Pride Parade. There was tight security following last week's deadly car attack at Berlin's Pride event. Nina Nilsson.
4: It's more important than ever to stand for human rights, for equal rights for LGBTQ people.
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15: I'm E.S. Henry reporting for Northwest News Radio. Seattle Mayor Katie Wilson held a press conference on Friday and explained her goals for the city regarding the Seattle Police Department. In the press conference late Friday morning, Mayor Wilson thanked former police chief Sean Barnes for his service to the city, but would not specify what reasons led her to ask for Barnes' resignation. Como's Jeremy Harris asked the mayor for an explanation into Barnes' dismissal.
16: The public deserves more than that, though, Mayor. Respectfully, you can say I have this window into the police department that nobody else has, but that's not good enough for the public. What wasn't Sean Barnes getting?

0: security that the event would see following last week's Bite of Seattle shooting.
1: While SPD does not discuss specific staffing numbers at events, you can be assured that the busy events that's occurring this weekend will be fully staffed. You will see an increase of foot patrol officers, bike officers, POET officers, which is our police outreach engagement team officers, and other units from the police department.
0: Metal detectors will also be in place in certain areas for Seafair. Event organizers say that the event is a 100% gated event and ticket holders might face longer lines due to those security measures. For Northwest News Radio, I'm E.S. Henry.
2: 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Aparna Nair, IBM's Chief Talent, Leadership, and Culture Officer.
3: The organizations that will lead in this era won't just be the ones with the best AI. 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
2: The study finds that organizations most likely to stand out redesign workflows, enable managers to coach effectively, clarify decision-making, and align incentives alongside AI adoption. 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
0: Clouds that we're seeing in the sky are expected to break up today as we move into the afternoon hours, leaving us with mostly cloudy skies for the remainder of the day. We'll see some clouds return just before sunset today, but no rain showers are expected overnight. Daytime highs of 72 today will drop down to an overnight low near 54 on Sunday. Clouds are once again expected Sunday morning with high temperatures staying right around 70 degrees. Enjoy your weekend.
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5: Thank you for joining us as we take a look back at some of the biggest stories of the week. As law enforcement continues to investigate the deadly Bite of Seattle shooting last Sunday, officers asking for more of your help. The Seattle Police Department has opened an online portal where videos and photos from the event can be uploaded. It can be found on the department's blotter. You can also be given to the Seattle Police Department tip line by calling 206-233-5000. The incident last week killed three people and injured four others. And fallout from that incident, well, it happened at a political level. Mayor Katie Wilson making this announcement.
6: I received and accepted the resignation of Chief Barnes.
5: Wilson also apologized for delays in telling the public what was going on in the hours after the shooting during the Bite of Seattle event. While the hunt for a new chief continues, the mayor says Deputy Chief Andre Sales will serve as interim chief. He came here just over a year ago from Beloit, Wisconsin.
6: Under his oversight, SPD's Gun Violence Reduction Unit and homicide detectives have continued to close difficult cases, including the arrest of a suspect in the fatal shooting of two teenagers near Rainier Beach High School.
5: Before Mayor Wilson had announced that the police chief had resigned, a lot of community leaders had tried to show their support for him. Here's Joel Moreno with Como News.
7: A firestorm has erupted at Seattle City Hall. Some of the city's most influential black leaders showed up to tell Mayor Katie Wilson that removing the police chief would carry a political price.
8: 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You need our help. But you can't keep Xing out our leaders like they don't matter.
7: Out of the dozens on hand, a small group of community leaders met briefly with the mayor to express their support for Chief Sean Barnes. They came away without an answer.
8: Certainly we will not divulge any of the conversation, but we have implored and admonished the mayor to reconsider her decision.
7: Now that Barnes is officially out, many feel blindsided.
9: It's a decision not just for her, but for this city. We can't go without a police chief right now.
7: The departure comes just days after the deadly mass shooting at the Seattle Center, when Barnes was out of state and there was a multi-hour delay in getting information to the public.
10: If there's going to be a reaction like this, where people start losing their jobs, we should have the same reaction as people are getting shot in Southeast Seattle, the Central District, or anywhere else.
7: It also set off renewed scrutiny over how much time Barnes spends away from Seattle.
9: It's not new to her that he goes to Chicago to visit his family. That is not a fireable offense.
7: But this group says the fight may not be over and the mayor will hear from them again.
5: The suspect wanted in connection with the murder of 17-year-old Braylon Diaz has been arrested. The

0: Parkland teenager and his girlfriend were out walking when a car pulled up and someone inside demanded his gold necklace. Even though he handed it over, someone in the car shot and killed him. Pierce County prosecutors believe that someone is 21-year-old Brandon Torres Mesa, who disappeared shortly after charges were announced. The News Tribune reports that Torres Mesa has been found in Mexico and he's been returned to this country. Eventually, he'll be back in Pierce County. Two other people were arrested in connection to that fatal shooting, both in the car when this happened back on May 24th. A former state employee has pleaded guilty to stealing more than $51,000 from a benefit program. 51-year-old Tasha Hoggett worked for the Washington State Employment Security Department between 2021 and 2024. Prosecutors say she submitted false paid family leave applications for herself and other family members and fraudulently applied for unemployment benefits. Earlier this week, she was sentenced to 5 years of probation, ordered to pay back the money she stole and fined $4,000. The family of a Washington State University freshman who died during a fraternity hazing event can continue its lawsuit against the school. Here's Northwest News Radio's Jeff Pogula.
1: The Washington State Supreme Court says WSU did have a legal duty to protect Sam Martinez from foreseeable fraternity hazing. Martinez died from alcohol poisoning following an Alpha Tau Omega initiation event in 2019. The justices found the university had enough oversight and disciplinary authority over the fraternity to create that duty. However, the ruling does not find the university negligent in this case. It sends it back to a trial court to determine whether WSU failed in its duty to protect Sam Martinez. Jeff Pogula, Northwest News Radio.
0: It's good to have you with us as we take a look back at the stories, the biggest stories of the past week. We call this program Northwest Rewind on Northwest News Radio. Spokespeople for the University Place School District say that they are deeply sorry about any abuse suffered by a former employee accused of molesting students. The statement accompanies a $21 million settlement with the families of six former students who said they were abused by a substitute nurse and teacher's aide. Michael Bassey worked for the district between 2008 and 2016 and was facing several child rape and molestation charges when he took his own life in 2023. The family's attorneys say the six people sharing the settlement were all alleged victims in the criminal case against Bassey. Seattle Public Schools appealing an $8 million verdict in the case of a teacher hitting a student. A King County jury returned the verdict back in November, but the case is still active. The Times says the district has already raised issues of improper jury instructions and whether the jury foreman used his legal background to sway other jurors. The district has not shared the specific grounds for the appeal. The case dates back to 2018 at Meany Middle School when a teacher hit a 13-year-old boy during an argument. Washington's schools chief is firing back at the U.S. Department of Education.
2: The feds want details on how Washington schools share student records with parents, pointing to recent court rulings on parental rights. But State Superintendent Chris Rakedahl calls the request a sham, saying his office has already handed over tens of thousands of documents during a 15-month federal review with no response in months. Como News reports Rakedahl says state law's protections for students, including the LGBTQ students, fall within federal guidelines. Aaron Wright, Northwest News Radio.
0: Boeing and the union representing thousands of white-collar workers haven't negotiated a new full contract in nearly 14 years until now.
3: Negotiating teams for the Society of Professional Engineering Employees in Aerospace, or SPEA, have endorsed Boeing's offers of two proposed four-year agreements that will cover about 17,000 people. SPEA said the deals offer real and meaningful value to the membership, deliver real positive change to work-life balance, and deliver on the membership's priorities. The announcement caps the two sides' first full contract negotiations since 2013. Since then, SPEA has twice agreed to extend that deal. There's no word yet on the exact terms of the new agreement that would replace the one that expires in October. Rich Johnson, Northwest News Radio.
0: And Washington's three law schools are asking the state Supreme Court to grant a big break to the law school grads who were unable to take the bar exam earlier this week. The deans at the UW, Seattle U, and Gonzaga law schools are asking the state Supreme Court to grant the 645 frustrated test takers diploma privilege. That's a rule that allows for the licensing of a new lawyer who has graduated from law school but not taken the bar. Technical issues at the exam venue in Yakima force cancellation of the tests, which are given only twice a year. No comment yet from the state Supreme Court.
4: This has been Northwest Rewind, our week in review of the area's top local stories. Now that you're caught up, be sure to join us first thing Monday for the Northwest Morning News with Brian Calvert and Denise Whitaker.
5: These are your political insights from ABC News. The 2026 midterm elections are just months away, but President Trump used a primetime speech to raise doubts about the results of the 2020 election that he lost to Joe Biden, asserting interference from China.
6: Today, I'm asking the Office of the Director of National Intelligence, the Department of Justice, the FBI, and the CIA to investigate how and why such crucial information was hidden, to fire those involved in the cover-up, and to file criminal charges if appropriate.
5: But as ABC legal analyst Dan Abrams points out, under the Trump administration,
7: you've got Tulsi Gabbard making the announcement that they were scaling back the Foreign Malign Influence Center. The FBI shuttered a task force dedicated to investigating foreign deception operations. They shed staff at the U.S. Cybersecurity and Infrastructure Security Agency, which deals with foreign disinformation. I mean, these are the agencies that would help root this out.
5: The president demanding Congress passes SAVE Act to prevent voter fraud. Dave Packer, ABC News.
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17: We'll see some periods of sunshine this afternoon with high temperatures expected to hit 72 degrees. The clear skies won't last, though, as clouds will move back across the area before we get to sunset tonight. Overnight lows will drop down to 54 degrees Saturday evening. A slight chance of rain early on Sunday with a bit of humidity expected Sunday afternoon. High temperatures on Sunday will stay close to 70 degrees. Enjoy your weekend.
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2: Hello and welcome into the Northwest Connect. I'm your host, Aaron Wright. It's been a big week here at Northwest News Radio as we've worked to raise miles and money for Make-A-Wish Alaska and Washington. We got to hear some of the amazing stories of the work they're able to do to help seriously ill children across our region. Brian Calvert sits down with the group's founders to explain how these miles are making the difference for families in need. Plus, Marina Rockinger chats with Katie Zeitler with Dementia Friends Washington about memory cafes, a space for people facing memory challenges and their families. She's got a look at the services they offer and how you can get help to someone in your life. And I'm chatting with Dr. Yuan Po Tu with Optum about keeping cyclospora out of your system. You've seen it in the headlines, and now we're going to share what you need to know to stay safe. Thanks for tuning in. Here's this week's episode of the Northwest Connect.
0: I'm Brian Calvert for Northwest Connect. Earlier this week, I had a chance to sit down with the founding members of the Make-A-Wish chapter here for Washington and Alaska. Remember, last week here on the radio, we had the Make-A-Wish Wishes in Flight Radiothon. We raised millions of miles. Matter of fact, you can still donate it at givemymiles.com if you are so inclined. But we're trying to grant wishes of kids all over the area. And that effort actually began 40 years ago locally. I want to introduce you to Deanna Cleveland. She is the widow of Bob Cleveland, who actually got the chapter started. This is our conversation that we had a little earlier this year about the beginnings of our Make-A-Wish chapter.
19: My husband, Bob, was early in his career in the insurance business, and he went to a meeting in San Francisco, 5,000 people, an international meeting, and it was an organization called Million Dollar Roundtable. And that organization had started a foundation, and they were looking for worthy organizations to support. One of the platform speakers was a man who was a member of this organization from Hawaii, and he had gotten involved with Make-A-Wish, which was only a five-year-old organization here in the United States. But Hawaii had founded an early chapter. So Jack brought Make-A-Wish to Million Dollar Roundtable. They presented a movie called Stephanie in the Snow, and it was about a little girl in Florida whose best friend had moved to Utah. She had never seen snow. She missed her friend, and she was a pretty sick little girl. So Stephanie got to go to Utah, play in the snow, see her best friend, and they brought her parents out into this audience of 5,000 people. And Bob said, in those days, it was mostly men, of course, in the business, and here they all were sniveling together. So Bob came home and he said, I have found an organization I must get involved with. So he called Make-A-Wish in Phoenix, where it was headquartered, and they said, we don't have a Washington chapter for you to get involved with. And they said, would you like to start a chapter? He said, but wait a minute, where are Washington kids? Are they not getting wishes? And he said, yes, they are, but he was told Oregon chapter is taking care of them when time and money permits, and they would love for you to start a chapter. So Bob went to Greg Wong, also a friend, business colleague in Tacoma, had been at the same meeting, and he said, Greg, were you as moved by that presentation as I was? And Greg said, yes, indeed. Bob said, you want to help me form a chapter?
0: We're speaking with Deanna Cleveland. She is the wife of Bob Cleveland, who is responsible for co-founding the Make-A-Wish chapter here in Washington 40 years ago with Greg Wong and Penny Maples, who's also part of our conversation. Penny, the guys reached out to you. You were a pediatric nurse at the time. They reached out to you with this idea, right?
20: Yes, he called and he said, I'd like to start this chapter. Do you think we can do this? And I said, oh, absolutely. He goes, well, you know where to get the kids. I said, yeah, but where are we going to get the money? He goes, I can take care of the money. Can you take care of the kids? So then that, they say, is history. He and I, in particular, Bob and I, would go down once a month to the meetings down in Oregon to see what they were doing, how it was being done, what we wanted to do, what we didn't want to do. And it took us 9 months. I literally gave birth after 9 months to get this show going. And we constantly got calls from Oregon saying, are you ready yet? Are you ready yet? Are you ready yet? It's like, no, we're not ready yet. We had some very strong feelings. It was interesting, the three of us. I think the most important two things to us were passion and integrity. And so anybody who came on board, that was what we were looking for. Our very first wish was a little girl named Sarah, who was 2.5 years old. And she wanted to fly in the clouds and see Mickey and Donald Duck. I think for the people on the board who came on with all the pure intentions and everything else, still did not wrap their head around what was going on until that happened. And you realized what a ripple effect. You know, the wishes are for kids. The golden moment or moments are for the family. There were no needles. There was no crying. There was no doctor's appointment. One of the remarkable things is watching them play with, what do I really want? What I can have, I can be, I can do, I can go. Yeah, well, there were some limits. I mean, obviously there's no firearms. There's no, your safaris are going to be photographed ones. I don't think we could give vehicles. We could fix them if they had them, but we couldn't give vehicles. I think that was about it, wasn't it? And trust me, we got everything else. It's like, oh, great. How do we get this done? But we did. But that, for that child even to have that time and the family to play with this, you know, what do you really want to do? Where do you want to go? What do you want to have? A playhouse, a computer, meet a celebrity? I want to go back to Sarah for a second, if that's okay. Tacoma used to have a street fair in the summer, and we had a table set up down there, and I had a binder with some pictures of kids and wishes and blah, blah, blah, and a glass jar. We were really high tech here, for anybody who wanted to make donations. And this lady came up and she said, I only have a dollar, but I'd like to donate that. And I said, that dollar is going to do something good. And she said, my granddaughter was a wish child. I said, who was your granddaughter? She goes, her name was Sarah, and she wanted to fly in the clouds and see Mickey and Donald Duck. And so she said, she's starting kindergarten now, and she's doing remarkably well. I even have goosebumps now. And it's that dollar, it's that heart that comes into it. We're still this little village.
0: Deanna, can I ask you, I'm still trying to, and I think I wish I would have known Bob, to be honest. I'm trying to picture, after he saw that presentation, that first presentation, do you remember when he came home and told you about it and said, we just got to do this? Take me back to that moment.
1: We didn't have children. We were not able to. And Bob always had a passion for children. And we've adopted them along the way of friends. And so this didn't surprise me that he was touched by the story of a child. And knowing that there were many children that were facing tough medical issues and the entire family. So it didn't surprise me at all. And we actually did think there was a chapter somewhere in Washington that he could plug into, another one of his many volunteer activities. And
0: so he was always coming home and saying, I think I need to give my time to this.
1: He was on the Mary Bridge Children's Hospital Foundation Board. He was on an organization called Palmer Scholars for kids of color. He just loves children. So it didn't surprise me, but what surprised us was when there was no chapter. But that really made sense, because Make-A-Wish itself was only 5 years old. So they were trying very hard to develop chapters. So in the 9 months that Penny speaks of, that she and Bob and probably Greg periodically would go to Portland to learn what they were doing and how they wanted to structure a chapter here. Of course, with the help of the national organization, I believe it was in late February 1986 when this press conference took place and announced Make-A-Wish of Washington then to the community.
19: community and to the world. And at that time, there was no office. Make-A-Wish of Washington started as an old piece of telephone equipment called a record-a-call that was in a spare bedroom in our home, and it might ring at any hour of the day. You know, we went through periods of hoping it would ring because we wanted people to know we were there. But that's how it started. And then it moved from there to a little office in, I think it was the basement of Mary Bridge Children's Hospital. That's where they used to have their meetings. And then eventually, I will give these three people, Penny and Bob and Greg, wonderful credit for not succumbing to what I've seen happen in many charitable 501c3 organizations. They did not succumb to founder's syndrome. They knew when to let go. They knew when it needed to come to Seattle.
0: You know, over the years, I've told so many of the Make-A-Wish stories myself, and hearing you two tell about this, it, you know, that whole concept of pay it forward. I think Make-A-Wish 40 years ago was the original pay it forward organization. You taught us all that by giving and making something a little bit better for one person was not just necessarily for that one person. It just continues and it just keeps rolling and the gift keeps going. We have seen some really great things happen in the last 40 years. You knew him better than any of us. What do you think Bob would think of Make-A-Wish 40 years later?
19: Well, I think he's doing his happy dance in heaven. When my husband passed 8 years ago, I said that my picture of him, again, as a 6'5", really big teddy bear, was, with mobility issues, was completely healed and was in heaven, bending down and hugging all of the Make-A-Wish children that had gone before him. I think he would just be grinning from ear to ear. I know the tears would be flowing down his face. He was an emotional man. He was never afraid to cry, especially when it came to children. And I think he would just frankly be speechless and very, very proud of what this chapter has done and what this chapter will continue to do.
0: With Deanna Cleveland, Penny Maples, founders of Make-A-Wish Washington 40 years ago, can you believe it? Remember, you can still give your miles at the website givemymiles.com. I'm Brian Calvert for Northwest Connect.
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17: Andre Sales has been named as interim police chief to replace former Seattle police chief Sean Barnes following the aftermath of the city's response to the shooting last weekend at the Bight of Seattle. In a signed affidavit between Barnes and the city on Thursday, Barnes has agreed to an 18-month severance package in exchange for his resignation. Natalie Fahmy from Como News with the details.
28: It pays him more than $500,000, including 18 months of salary, and allows him to keep his hiring bonus and moving expenses. In return, he agrees not to take legal action against the city.
17: Barnes was brought into the department with a $50,000 signing bonus, and the city had agreed to pay Barnes $60,000 in order to relocate to the city in July of 2025. New surveillance footage has been released that gives a new perspective to the events that took place at last weekend's Bight of Seattle shooting. Body cam footage from Seattle PD has been compiled, showing how police and security personnel responded when shots were fired. Many people sought shelter at the Seattle Armory, and cameras in place show the response that employees had to offer people hiding from the shooting. Como's Claire Weber spoke to some of those employees.
29: As shots were fired during the Bight of Seattle,
30: 50 people turned into 150, turned into 250.
29: Hundreds ran inside the Seattle Center Armory to find safety.
17: The body cam footage and the video from the Seattle Armory can both be seen at ComoNews.com. Washington State Transportation Commission is proposing toll discounts for lower-income members of the community. If successful, the program could be expanded to cover the 405, Highway 520 bridge, and the Tacoma Narrows. Drivers hoping to take advantage of the program in December would need to register in advance and provide proof of income and eligibility. For Northwest News Radio, I'm E.S. Henry.
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17: Clouds that we're seeing in the sky are expected to break up today as we move into the afternoon hours, leaving us with mostly cloudy skies for the remainder of the day. We'll see some clouds return just before sunset today, but no rain showers are expected overnight. Daytime highs of 72 today will drop down to an overnight low near 54 on Sunday. Clouds are once again expected Sunday morning with high temperatures staying right around 70 degrees. Enjoy your weekend.
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29: For people living with cognitive decline or dementia, it can become a lonely season of their life. That's where memory cafes come in. It's a place for people who have Alzheimer's or other cognitive challenges to gather with family members, friends, and professional caregivers. I'm speaking with Katie Zeitler with Dementia Friends Washington. And Katie, I know that you're involved with something called Memory Cafe. What is a Memory Cafe and why is it so important?
1: Yes, thank you so much for asking. So a Memory Cafe is a welcoming social gathering for people who are living with cognitive changes or dementia at any stage, along with the people who care for them. So their caregivers, their care partners, maybe it's family, friends, neighbors. And basically a memory cafe is a social opportunity. They happen at different cadences. So some happen once a month, some are once a week, some are twice a month, some happen quarterly. But it is a social opportunity for people to get together and just do something fun and engage with each other and connect with each other. Memory cafes are inclusive environments. So everybody who's there has some kind of understanding about the changes that maybe someone with dementia is going through and how to communicate with them and be supportive of them. So they're important just because they help to reduce social isolation. We know that a lot of people who are living with dementia and their caregivers generally tend to experience more social isolation, which can cause so many other health issues and it can, impact brain health. So kind of by having these free spaces out in the community for people to go to, we hope to reduce that social isolation and just give people a chance to go and have fun and just connect with each other.
29: Katie, that really sounds like something that is so needed for people to just get out of their surroundings of their home or the care home or wherever they are. And so when somebody walks into a memory cafe, can you give me an example of what some of the activities might be?
1: Absolutely. So they're all a little different, honestly, but you'll find at every single memory cafe an opportunity to socialize first and foremost. Other activities might include, some are music-based, so maybe there's an entertainer who comes in and plays the guitar, or plays an instrument and sings with the group, or maybe the group does some singing as a collective group with each other. Some cafes are arts-based, so there is one in Seattle with the Fry Art Museum, and they have one of their volunteer docents come in and project an image from the Fry Art Museum up on the wall, and they lead a discussion about the art piece. So that's kind of a fun art-based cafe. Other cafes might be volunteer-based, so maybe they do some type of activity together. Maybe it's putting together care packages for a group. Some are movement-based. So maybe there's some physical exercise component or yoga or laughter yoga or going for a walk together. So again, they all look a little different. We try to encourage the facilitators to check in with the participants of the cafe to sort of see what those participants might really enjoy doing too and sort of, incorporate some of those activities into the cafes as well.
29: Katie, you were talking about different locations. So what kind of places and spaces can we find memory cafes?
1: Yes, so memory cafes are typically found in public community spaces. So you can find a memory cafe at a library. You can find a memory cafe maybe at a community center, a YMCA, a senior center. Some memory cafes are actually held in cafes or restaurants. There is a memory cafe over in Bellevue at Tutabella. The owner is so kind and offers their side room as a space to be used for a memory cafe every month. They have a dementia-friendly menu for the memory cafe, which is kind of neat. And then some memory cafes, I know there's one down south that might be starting up that could be in a garden space, which we're kind of excited to see how that would go. So they really happen in all different spaces. Some are in faith communities also. So really any place that, is accessible for the public to get to a cafe could happen.
29: Okay, to back up a little bit, I have to ask, what is a dementia-friendly menu?
1: Oh my goodness, thank you for asking. The dementia-friendly concept basically is focused on creating sort of an inclusive environment or inclusive tools for people who are living with dementia. So an example I always give, there's a restaurant that it's a chain restaurant, and they have a menu that you know, has 300 different things on it. And it's great because there's something for everyone. But for somebody who's living with dementia and they who might be a little overstimulated, or maybe there's just too many choices to choose from that menu, it's not the most dementia-friendly menu. So a dementia-friendly menu might have a few options, and it might have pictures of those options. So it's really kind of a reduced menu that has photos of the food, and maybe the print on the menu is bigger. So it's just meant to be a more accessible menu to someone who is having some cognitive changes.
2: Actually, do you think we could talk most restaurants into that menu? Because I also feel overwhelmed. Yeah. Certain restaurants have 20 pages to their menu and you're just like, you know, just give me five choices. I'm good.
1: Yes, exactly. Exactly. I'm sure people, I would love that too.
2: And I'm sure people really do appreciate that, you know, and again, it just all comes down to all those touches that I think many of us don't think about when it comes to somebody who is trying to get through life with dementia and other types of cognitive challenges. So how many memory cafes throughout the state of Washington would you estimate there are?
1: So right now that we know of, there's about 34 community-based memory cafes. We know there's a few more in the works to be started, which is very exciting. And our goal with the memory cafe expansion project is to see there be 100 memory cafes in Washington. So we're really working towards that goal. We'd love to see more cafes in different counties that don't have a cafe yet. So we're working on expanding that number out, but there's about 34 right now.
2: And what are some of your efforts with outreach? How does that work? Do you approach small businesses or community centers or senior centers around the state and ask, or how does it work?
1: Yeah, so that's a great question. So it happens in a few different ways. So I'll kind of start with bigger picture. We have a lot of great support from different community partners across Washington State. So AARP being one of them. They recently put out an article about memory cafes. And we have support from the Dementia Action Collaborative in Washington State, which is a group of public and private partners who convene together to implement and support the Washington State Plan for Addressing Alzheimer's Disease and Other Dementias. We fit into Section 1B2 of that category. So we have some good statewide support. We offer a free training to any community member, community leader who's interested in starting a memory cafe. Within that training, we do talk about outreach, and we sort of brainstorm ideas for ways that, you know, we could do outreach in certain places and see if different businesses or organizations might be interested in starting a memory cafe. So there's kind of this sort of broader strategy of sort of getting the messaging out there to help people understand it. And then kind of on a more micro level, we are training people on how to start memory cafes and how to do outreach and, you know, kind of just start connecting with those community members. And one thing that I've found with that is really exciting is we get these community members who come to the trainings who are so eager and motivated to start a memory cafe in their area that sometimes they already have the space discovered for it, and they just need to get the word out about it. So I guess there's kind of a couple different strategies and a couple different ways that we do outreach for it.
2: And finally, for somebody listening right now who thinks, oh, wow, what a wonderful opportunity for me to take my loved one, how would they get more information?
1: Yes. So if they want to do an internet search, they can go to our Memory Cafes Washington website. That's through the UW Memory and Brain Wellness Center. They're also welcome to reach out to me. I can share my contact information with you if you'd like to share it out. But the email address for it would be memorycafeswa@uw.edu. And then I would be so happy to help anybody kind of get started on next steps, whether it's figuring out a training or finding a memory cafe or any other questions. I'd be happy to chat with them.
2: Well, Katie, thank you so much for everything that you do. And, you know, here's to obtaining that goal of 100 memory cafes here in Washington.
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31: 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More than 75% of commuters will be involved in a car accident at some point. J.P. 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
0: What makes it more surprising? 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
15: We've been seeing it for weeks now in the headlines across the country. People getting sick from cyclospora. Dr. Yuan Potu, Medical Director of Infectious Disease and Outbreak Response with Optum, located right here in Washington, has what you need to know to keep from getting sick. Dr. Potu, thanks so much for being here today.
16: Thank you for having me.
15: So we've been seeing the headlines that, you know, maybe it's connected to lettuce, maybe it's connected to certain restaurants. What's your advice for people who want to keep from getting sick right now?
16: So first of all, cyclospora is a parasite, and it's transmitted through human feces. The current outbreak in the United States is actually located mostly around east of the Mississippi. There's very little in the West Coast.
15: Well, Dr. Potu, I do like to travel.
16: So if you're traveling and if you're handling food, we want to do some practical things. Number one, wash your hands before you handle any food and prepare food. Number two is if you're sick and don't go to work if you're a restaurant worker or a food handler, and certainly don't prepare food for your family. Most of cyclospora in the United States occurs every single summer, and a lot of it occurs during traveling. So be really careful when you're traveling.
15: One thing we've learned about cyclosporiasis and cyclospora is that it's not quite a 24-hour turnaround sometimes if you might get a stomach bug from eating to being sick. How long do people need to keep an eye on if they think they might be sick?
16: You're absolutely right. Most diarrhea is associated with either norovirus, rotavirus, or foodborne toxin. So the beauty of norovirus and rotavirus is that it hits very, very quickly. You get exposed and you're going to get sick within 24 hours. Same thing with eating food with toxigenic products from bacterial overgrowth. You're going to get sick within 24 to 48 hours, and it's easy to trace. The difficulty with cyclosporiasis is that the incubation period from the time you get exposed may be 2 days up to 2 weeks, and most of us can't remember what we ate a few days ago.
15: That is so true. I think if I had to try and remember, I would have no idea. I'd be totally drawing a blank. So if somebody does get sick, what is the treatment plan? Do they immediately need to go into an ER, or is this something you kind of just need to wait out?
16: So first of all, most diarrhea in people who are healthy and who are not immune suppressed, have not been on antibiotics, or have not been ill, is due to foodborne illness or norovirus or these common viruses, and they go away within a week or 10 days. If you're having diarrhea for more than 10 days, you need to go see a doctor. If you're having diarrhea that's bloody, or if you're having high fevers or severe vomiting, you need to go see a doctor and you need to get diagnosed. But once again, cyclosporiasis is a rare, uncommon diagnosis. The most common diagnoses are viruses and foodborne illness.
15: And does that mean we need to go and check the lettuce when we're going to the grocery store to see where it came from? Is that something you're concerned about right now?
16: So the answer is yes and no. The first thing is that this outbreak currently centered in Michigan is associated with packaged iceberg lettuce that has been distributed to certain restaurant chains. And most of that, I'm sure, has been already pulled off the market. And so the good news about produce is it doesn't last very long. It has a shelf life, and this will eventually burn itself out because the lettuce has been pulled from the market. As far as food handling goes, practical tips. Number one, wash your hands. Make sure you wash the lettuce that you buy, whether it's prepackaged or not. And cooking destroys this organism and a lot of the diarrheal illness causing bacteria as well as viruses.
15: And I think so many things that take good care of our health can be traced back to good food handling. It's something we have to think about. You know, when you're going to people's barbecues and they let that food sit out all day, you know, it might not be cyclospora, but it could be norovirus or something else you catch just because you're not following simple, practical food handling rules.
16: That's absolutely true, especially in the summer. If you're leaving food out for more than 2 hours and the temperature gets into the quote unquote danger zone below 140 degrees, bacteria can grow in that food, produce toxin, which will give you diarrhea.
15: And Dr. Potu, I think we've covered everything. Is there anything else you think we should know when it comes to the cyclospora?
16: Well, I think it's much more important to worry about the practical things that we control. Wash your hands, eat healthy, rinse your food before you serve it if it's lettuce or fresh fruit. And then cooking is always the safest way to remove organisms that can cause disease. And so cooking makes it safe, and then handle your food once it's cooked properly.
15: All great ideas. And, you know, stuff we should be doing all the time. Come on.
16: Right. And I wouldn't worry a whole lot about cyclospora, especially if you're on the West Coast right now, because the amount of disease caused by cyclospora is trivial compared to norovirus and food toxin-generating bacteria.
15: Dr. Yuan Potu, Medical Director of Infectious Disease and Outbreak Response with Optum Health, with Optum, located right here in Washington. Doctor, thanks so much for being here today.
16: Thank you for having me.
15: Thanks again, and we'll see you next week.
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21: From ABC News, I'm Dave Packer. Multiple people dead, say police, after a shooting at an In-N-Out Burger restaurant in southern Idaho this afternoon.
22: Today has been a very hard day here in Twin Falls, a tragic day.
21: Police Chief Matthew Hicks says the threat is over, the shooter dead.
22: He was nearby on the scene there, and we are working trying to ascertain his identity and the motivations behind that. We'll be able to figure that out in the next coming days.
21: The number of people killed still unclear.
22: We're trying to work with St. Luke's and our coroner's office to ascertain the exact numbers of fatalities. We also have a number of people being treated for injuries at our local hospital here.
21: Protests and counter-protests in Spain's Ceuta today. Residents turned out for a counter-protest against anti-immigration demonstrators led by a well-known right-wing Spanish influencer. The Spanish territory, located in the northern Mediterranean coast of Africa, has been the scene of a humanitarian crisis as tens of thousands of migrants tried to breach the frontier earlier this week. At least 67 have died making the crossing. Spain has installed a 1,600-foot barrier on the sea border. President Trump now doubling down after the Justice Department dropped charges against a former Olympian who was accused of damaging the reflecting pool. Who does the D.C. U.S. attorney, Jeanine Pirro, say is responsible now?
23: The DOJ cited the rush to complete the project prior to events associated with the America 250 celebration and the week surrounding Independence Day of 2026. Federal records show the reflecting pool contract was awarded after a no-bid process for $14.6 million.
21: ABC's Alex Pache. President Trump posting on social media, he disagrees 100% with Pirro. Extreme fire danger for millions. Peak fire conditions this hour in the Pacific Northwest. Wildfires in California's Sonoma County triggering air quality alerts in the Bay Area. And more than 50 million Americans under heat alerts from California to Montana. 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
17: Andre Sales has been named as interim police chief to replace former Seattle police chief Sean Barnes following the aftermath of the city's response to the shooting last weekend at the Bight of Seattle. In a signed affidavit between Barnes and the city on Thursday, Barnes has agreed to an 18-month severance package in exchange for his resignation. Natalie Fahmy from Como News with the details.
0: It pays him more than $500,000, including 18 months of salary, and allows him to keep his hiring bonus and moving expenses. In return, he agrees not to take legal action against the city.
17: Barnes was brought into the department with a $50,000 signing bonus, and the city had agreed to pay Barnes $60,000 in order to relocate to the city in July of 2025. New surveillance footage has been released that gives a new perspective to the events that took place at last weekend's Bite of Seattle shooting. Body cam footage from Seattle PD has been compiled, showing how police and security personnel responded when shots were fired. Many people sought shelter at the Seattle Armory, and cameras in place show the response that employees had to offer people hiding from the shooting. Como's Claire Weber spoke to some of those employees.
1: As shots were fired during the Bite of Seattle,

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0: Clouds that we're seeing in the sky are expected to break up today as we move into the afternoon hours, leaving us with mostly cloudy skies for the remainder of the day. We'll see some clouds return just before sunset today, but no rain showers are expected overnight. Daytime highs of 72 today will drop down to an overnight low near 54 on Sunday. Clouds are once again expected Sunday morning with high temperatures staying right around 70 degrees. Enjoy your weekend.
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14: Violence at a food festival rocks this city to its core.
15: We're coming on the air at this time because of this mass shooting in the city of Seattle.
14: We'll get the latest on the investigation as well as the political fallout.
16: I respect their differences of opinion, and as the mayor, as the executive of the city, I do have a different window into our police department than they do.
17: People of Seattle want confidence in their mayor. And right now, I don't know if the people of Seattle have confidence in the mayor. I have confidence in Chief Barnes. I do not have confidence in this administration.
13: Now, here's Northwest News Radio's Jeff Polzilla.
14: Well, a lot to get to this week, but we're going to start with the tragedy that happened at Seattle Center last weekend. The Bite of Seattle shooting, 3 people dead, 4 wounded. And at the time of this recording, authorities were still looking for at least one, if not more, suspects involved in that shootout. In the days since, there has been some serious political fallout at Seattle City Hall over how Mayor Katie Wilson and the Seattle Police Department handled it. So let's bring in Scott Carty, who is one of our news anchors here at Northwest News Radio. And Scott, you were covering this latest press conference from Mayor Katie Wilson on Friday morning, and that press conference was something else.
18: It was something else, Jeff. It was a packed room. In fact, the mayor came in and made the comment that it was a warm room in there because it was full. There were at least 13 cameras in there from television stations, and reporters really wanted to get some answers. I don't know that they really did.
14: The first criticism of this was the fact that it took, 5 hours from the shootout that happened right at around 6 o'clock on last Sunday night before they started actually briefing the public. No alerts went out through Alert Seattle, the text message system that they typically use for traffic issues. The emergency alert system wasn't used. There was no communication with the public from police or City Hall at all until 5 hours later. And at that time, we learned that there was still a gunman on the loose.
18: She was asked why she didn't know about the poor communication that was going on. She said that within Seattle Police Department and between Seattle Police Department and in her office, there were some communication breakdowns. She was also pressed that, you know, you're making Chief Barnes the fall guy, but she said she was firmly believing that she's making the right decision.
14: And in context of that, she has asked for and received the resignation of Police Chief Sean Barnes, and there's been a lot of pushback on that decision.
18: Yeah, and one of the things, getting back to that press conference, she did isolate and talked about it. She said between 9:45 to 10:45 p.m., she learned at 9:40 p.m. that a press conference was being planned. And she said that at that time, if I had known there hadn't been information distributed to the public about suspects or any other information, she would have done things differently. And that was when she was pressed by Heather Bosch at Cairo TV, who said, how could you not know?
14: That's a legitimate question. As the mayor, she's in charge of the police department. She directs the police chief and

0: thus the officers under his command. And this was something that went out through the news media, through news alerts, very, very quickly. And people realized very soon after what was going on as far as a shooting. But what we didn't know was the details. We didn't know if the public was safe, if there was a danger or anything else. And it was that lack of communication that is getting the mayor raked over the coals.
1: Another information bit that we didn't really get until today, when this interim chief is introduced, he was pressed on, are you looking for a suspect or are you looking for suspects? And he said, we're looking for suspects.
0: So
1: more than one. Right.
0: And this is almost a week later.
1: This is almost a week later. We got little bits of that back and forth kind of with Chief Sean Barnes. We weren't real sure. But Chief Sales, interim Chief Sales, says that he wants to make absolutely sure that they have the right suspects before they pursue and put out any information.
0: And that's a legitimate police statement. That 100%. Is a legitimate law enforcement maneuver.
1: Especially if you're apparently dealing with gangs.
0: And in this case, probably minors. Exactly. We know the suspect that is in custody is only 15 years old.
1: There's a lot at risk there when you're making an arrest regarding that. That's why he wants to make sure they do it right. So this past week, I mean, we have looked at this. We have had press conference after press conference after press conference. And just, you know, just being real about it, you kind of come away feeling empty.
0: Yeah, it's the lack of communication that we're receiving from City Hall. And this isn't just those of us in the media complaining about our jobs. I know early on in our discussions in the newsroom, mm-hmm. we were talking about, as we figure out how do we present this story, how do we tell it in a tactful yeah. manner and rely on the facts. We don't want to sound like we in the media are complaining because we've been waiting forever to get information. That sounds like we're whining. But you're talking about a situation in which there is potential danger to the public.
1: You had people hiding in the Space Needle. You had homeowners in the Queen Anne area that opened up their home to people racing away from the Bight of Seattle. These people didn't know anything. And in terms of when they're getting maybe a text out to a parent or a friend and saying, I'm okay, or they're getting messages about it, I couldn't tell you how many messages I was getting from contacts around the country. Mm-hmm. With the potential that I may have been there. And so when you've got that lack of information coming out there, I will say that, yes, there was some sort of aspect of, imagine a group of reporters gathered around, standing there with their TV cameras, waiting. And they were complaining. They were putting up a dispute about it because we want to get the information out. Our job is to inform. It is to serve the public interest, convenience, and necessity. It's in the Communications Act. That is what we do as journalists.
0: And that is what police do. And that is what SPD presumably was doing. They were wanting to get their facts information before they went to the public. But then there was, as the mayor said in her statement, this communication breakdown between the mayor's office and the police chief's office. And then you also learned that the mayor has recently dismissed or accepted the resignation of her communications chief. Mm-hmm. So there's a bit of a power vacuum in that part of the mayor's office. So I hate to categorize things as a journalist, but it seems like City Hall and this administration was unprepared for this.
1: Interestingly enough, one of the big themes of the press conference Friday was the mayor saying, I have a different window into the police department than they do, referring to the Seattle City Council.
0: Which
1: members.
0: Is true. I mean, she ostensibly commands the Seattle Police Department.
1: Sure. But there are people that she could have confided in or worked with. But from all accounts we've heard from city council members that she didn't do that, that she left them in the dark on everything. And then when all of the media rumors started swirling that Barnes had been asked to resign or be fired, it was upwards of 24 hours after that before we got information.
0: Did she say anything about that on Friday?
1: She sidestepped it. She danced around it. But at the very end, somebody asked her and she answered.
2: I asked him to resign.
0: Did she say why?
1: Nope. Just said.
2: I asked him to resign.
1: As simple as that, Jeff. 1 second.
0: And we're still in the media and the public asking questions as to what is going on at Seattle City Hall.
1: It is a fascinating experience to be a part of this, to try to cover this. I desperately want the information for myself as a resident of Seattle. I desperately want the information because I have kids that go to public events. And we're just not getting the details.
0: And sadly, I think what is being overshadowed by the palace intrigue of this story is the fact that three people are dead.
1: Yep.
0: And four others, including a two-year-old boy, were wounded in this tragedy that happened last weekend.
1: The Seattle Police Department has released body cam footage on Friday afternoon, they did, of the Seattle police response at the Bite of Seattle. It's fascinating to see because all of a sudden there's this moment. It just seems perfectly normal and then turns on a dime. People start running, but you see the police officers running the other direction toward the gunfire. There are other parts where they show the police officers engaging in life-saving efforts, trying to save the lives of these individuals. Two people, of course, died on scene, one of them a suspect, a 19-year-old male, and then the 56-year-old woman who was transported to the hospital but died during surgery trying to save her. It's such a traumatic scene, and one of the things that I've tried to address over the course of this week as well is there were so many people there that are still going to have to process this. And that is lingering in this town. People that have had to process this, that were there, that knew someone was there, that knew someone who left just 15 minutes before. That's where it really gets at the core of this community. And that's why people want to know details.
0: And this is, I think, couldn't have come at a worse time for the city of Seattle. Not that there's ever a good time for this, but the city's just coming off of a huge victory in the World Cup.
1: Yep.
0: I mean, the city for that event
1: couldn't have shined like a diamond anymore.
0: Cleaned up.
1: Yep.
0: Downtown was great. All sorts of money being infused into local businesses with people coming in from around the world to see these matches. We had that knockout round with the United States where Pioneer Square was just packed. And it seemed like Seattle was just finally turning a corner.
1: It felt so great.
0: And then you have this.
1: Yeah. Yeah, and that's what the public is going to have to process through as well. There's this uncertainty. The new interim chief said that his number one commitment is toward the safety. And also the mayor did say that she's wanting to make sure that they have the safest place. And she said, you know, you should be able to walk to light rail, drop your kids off at school and cross the street without fear. And she wants a city full of people who are, she says, are trying to do right by their neighbors, families and communities. And she wants them to feel safe. She wants to solve problems rather than moving them from one block to the next. It's a lot of work ahead.
0: And
1: For anybody. And, you know, we've gotten to this point. How do we get elsewhere?
0: Well, Scott, thank you so much for taking the time.
1: My pleasure.
3: Still to come.
0: We've learned that last weekend's shooting involved a number of illegal weapons, and that has renewed the gun debate. We'll get into that
3: when the Northwest Politicast returns after this.
1: Don't go anywhere. Your weekend weather forecast is coming up next on Northwest News Radio.
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13: We'll see some periods of sunshine this afternoon with high temperatures expected to hit 72 degrees. The clear skies won't last, though, as clouds will move back across the area before we get to sunset tonight. Overnight lows will drop down to 54 degrees Saturday evening. A slight chance of rain early on Sunday with a bit of humidity expected Sunday afternoon. High temperatures on Sunday will stay close to 70 degrees. Enjoy your weekend.
0: Welcome back to the Northwest Politicast. I'm Jeff Pogeluk. In addition to the ousting of Seattle Police Chief Sean Barnes, the fallout from last weekend's fatal mass shooting at the Bight of Seattle has renewed debate about gun control, specifically the availability of so-called ghost guns, one of which was found at the scene. So let's bring in former FBI Special Agent in Charge, Rich Frankel, who has some expertise in this area. And first off, Rich, what exactly is a ghost gun?
14: So a ghost gun is really any gun that is either modified after not using legitimate parts, in other words, homemade parts or off of a 3D printer, or any gun that does not have the identifiers on it, so you can't trace it, so it's a ghost.
0: And this is different from ballistics, correct?
14: Correct. If a bullet is fired, they collect the bullet, and then they get the same gun, they're going to be able to use ballistics to identify that that round came from that gun. But what they can't do is have like a record of it. Sometimes, you know, there are records of guns and the way they shoot, that ballistic information they probably don't have. But if you're doing a straight comparison between a round that was fired and the weapon, they should be able to use ballistic forensics to identify that was the round from that gun.
0: Now, in this case, as we said at the outset, one of the guns was in fact a ghost gun. What is the motivation behind using a ghost gun? Why would a gun owner want one rather than a standard firearm?
14: So one is just cost. You can make, again, out of homemade parts. It used to be what we would call, you know, when I was growing up, called a zip gun. In other words, it was completely homemade. Or it could be that they don't want it identifiable because there are no company parts on it, so you'll never know where that gun came from. So it really goes to the identification and also the cost.
0: How difficult does it make the job for investigators when a ghost gun is found to be involved in a crime like this at Seattle Center?
14: Well, it doesn't make it impossible because, as we just said, you can identify it through forensics, but it makes it a lot harder in that you have no idea what type of gun it is. So like on the other guns that were found, I believe one might have been a Glock and another might have been another manufacturer. Those at least you can start somewhere because you have the knowledge of what gun was used. Also, there could be identifiers through the ballistics of the round fired in some capacity that might identify it as what gun was used.
0: We're talking with ABC News contributor and former FBI Special Agent in Charge, Rich Frankel, about the shooting that happened last weekend at Seattle Center at the Bight of Seattle event. Three people were killed, multiple others wounded. We said that one of the guns was a ghost gun, but we also know that another one of the guns was an illegally modified weapon. I believe it had something to the effect of 19 unfired rounds in the magazine that was found at the scene. Tell me a little bit about this, because this is also something we see.
14: Yeah, so what this is there are aftermarket pieces that either people make themselves or through gunsmiths. Usually it's, I would imagine, a foreign manufacturer that can attach to a handgun. So a handgun, at least all the ones that we have here in the United States, tend to be semi-automatic. In other words, every time you pull your finger, a round will go off. This gun was made into an automatic, so you pull the trigger once and all the rounds go through like a submachine gun would. So this gun was aftermarket converted to a what appears to be a fully automatic gun.
0: Former FBI special agent in charge, Rich Frankel, thank you so much.
15: Coming up next.
0: Who exactly is the interim chief now running Seattle Police? And what's the latest on the investigation?
15: When the Northwest Politicast continues after this.
13: 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Your weekend weather forecast is coming up next on Northwest News Radio.
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25: Teacher Lauren Johnson returned all the graded essays but one. 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
25: 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I became a writer, and I wrote this to thank him.
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13: Clouds that we're seeing in the sky are expected to break up today as we move into the afternoon hours, leaving us with mostly cloudy skies for the remainder of the day. We'll see some clouds return just before sunset today, but no rain showers are expected overnight. Daytime highs of 72 today will drop down to an overnight low near 54 on Sunday. Clouds are once again expected Sunday morning with high temperatures staying right around 70 degrees. Enjoy your weekend.
0: Welcome back to the Northwest Politicast. I'm Jeff Pogela as we continue to follow the developments in that fatal mass shooting at the Bight of Seattle last weekend. Andre Sales is now the interim police chief for the city of Seattle. He has more than 20 years of experience and was previously the chief of police in Beloit, Wisconsin. According to his bio on the SPD website, under his leadership, Beloit experienced an 81% reduction in gunshot victims and an 80% decline in open-air shootings between 2021 and 2024. He joined SPD in 2025 as Deputy Chief of Administration and Investigations. And speaking of investigations, detectives continue to comb over evidence in last Sunday's mass shooting. We get the latest from Northwest News Radio's Lillian James.
28: We know that a 15-year-old suspect is in custody and a 19-year-old suspect died at the scene. And when Interim Chief Andre Sales was asked about how many people they were looking for, he said,
29: multiple people.
28: That was at a press conference Friday afternoon, where he stressed the importance of finding the correct person.
1: I do not want our police department to be put in a bad situation where we're arresting the wrong person.
28: So far, no suspect descriptions have been released. Lillian James, Northwest News Radio.
0: Finally this week, we turn back to the political fallout. With pressure mounting on the mayor and harsh criticism over her handling of the Bite of Seattle shooting, we're hearing rumblings about the potential removal of Katie Wilson from office. But how exactly would that happen? Well, there are two clear ways under the law to remove an elected mayor. The Seattle City Charter allows the council to impeach for a willful violation of duty or an offense involving serious, immoral, or dishonest conduct. Now, the mayor must receive written notice and an opportunity to defend against the charges at a hearing. Removal requires support from 6 of the 9 city council members. But state law also affords voters an effort to recall a mayor for malfeasance, misfeasance, or a violation of the oath of office. That appears less likely, as a judge must find the allegations legally and factually sufficient before supporters can even start collecting the required number of signatures to get a citywide vote on the ballot. And that'll do it for this episode of the Northwest Politicast. Thanks for spending part of your day with us and following the discussions, debates, and decisions shaping politics and public policy across the Northwest. If you enjoy the show, please subscribe, follow, and leave a rating and a review in Apple Podcasts, Spotify, or wherever you listen. That helps more listeners find us, which helps keep this civil conversation going. You can also share this episode with someone else who cares about the topics we discussed today. I'm Jeff Pogula. Thank you for listening, and we'll be back next week.
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3: Today has been a very hard day here in Twin Falls, a tragic day.
2: Multiple people dead, say police, after a shooting at an In-N-Out burger restaurant. Police now say the shooter is dead, and they're still working to ascertain the exact number of fatalities. Protests and counter-protests in Spain's Ceuta today. The Spanish territory, the scene of a humanitarian crisis. Tens of thousands of migrants trying to breach the frontier earlier this week. At least 67 have died making the crossing. Spain has installed a 1,600-foot barrier on the sea border. A fast-moving wildfire outside of Spokane, Washington, burned more than 2,000 acres, sparking evacuations. Washington State Governor Bob Ferguson.
4: When the sun sets and the sun rises in the morning, I think we're going to be in shock to see some of the scenes that emerge out of there.
2: Not just in Washington, wildfires in California's Sonoma Valley triggering air quality alerts across the Bay Area. This is ABC News.
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13: Details have been released regarding the severance package offered to former Seattle Police Chief Sean Barnes. The former department leader is expected to receive well over $500,000 for stepping down from his position and for promising not to sue the city over his dismissal from the position. New surveillance video is available involving the shooting at the Bite of Seattle last weekend. Seattle PD released body cam footage on Friday showing how police and security personnel responded at the time of the shooting. The videos can be seen at comonews.com. Washington State Transportation Commission is proposing toll discounts for lower-income members of the community and will launch a pilot program to test the idea this December. The department has approved a plan to offer 50% discounts to registered drivers, which would cut tolls on the 509 and 167 expressways. 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
13: Clouds that we're seeing in the sky are expected to break up today as we move into the afternoon hours, leaving us with mostly cloudy skies for the remainder of the day. We'll see some clouds return just before sunset today, but no rain showers are expected overnight. Daytime highs of 72 today will drop down to an overnight low near 54 on Sunday. Clouds are once again expected Sunday morning with high temperatures staying right around 70 degrees. Enjoy your weekend.
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10: This is America This Week from Westwood One, a recap of the top stories from a week gone by. 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
11: paying respects and tribute to the late Senator Lindsey Graham. I'm Clayton Neville.
12: Fauci takes the fifth.
14: I respectfully decline to answer.
12: Dr. Anthony Fauci facing harsh COVID criticism at a Senate hearing. I'm Jim Roop.
15: Kentucky Governor Andy Beshear is calling on Senator Mitch McConnell to either prove he's fit to continue serving or resign from office. I'm Jennifer King.
16: A meeting of the minds off Capitol Hill. It could save the confirmation of Todd Blanche for Attorney General. I'm Joan Jones.
17: A father who gave his son a gun used to kill four people at a Georgia high school was sentenced to 15 years in prison. I'm Ed Donahue.
18: The teen lifeguard who rescued a 10-year-old in rough surf, praised by President Trump. I'm Bob Brown. I'll have that story coming up.
29: Iran is now the leading suspect in a cyber attack on Minnesota water systems. I'm Sue Aller.
10: All ahead on America This Week. You're listening to America This Week. I'm John Trout. The late U.S. Senator Lindsey Graham was honored with a funeral service at the National Cathedral in Washington on Tuesday. Correspondent Clayton Neville says ceremonies continued Wednesday in Graham's home state of South Carolina.
11: U.S. leaders and world dignitaries saying goodbye to Senator Lindsey Graham, who died suddenly from heart complications this month at the age of 71. Hundreds of people, including Israeli Prime Minister Benjamin Netanyahu, Ukrainian President Volodymyr Zelensky, Supreme Court Justice Brett Kavanaugh, and former Vice President Mike Pence all at the service. Political commentator Sean Hannity made remarks, and so did President Trump.
30: Our nation needs more men and women like that great person sitting, laying, wherever he may be. I think I know where he is, and I think he's up there. I think he's watching us. I'm pretty sure of it.
11: The president praised Senator Graham as a politician.
30: He secured record funding for our military as a budget committee chairman. He delivered the largest investment in border security in history, and last year he shepherded the passage of the largest tax cuts in American history.
11: He touted Graham's work overseas.
30: He had unwavering faith in the righteousness of American power and prayer. He was extremely hawkish. I will tell you, he never saw a war that he didn't like.
11: And the president testified to Senator Graham's character.
30: Right to the end, Lindsey carried in his golf bag the putter that once belonged to his dad, and he carried it with him with class and with a ring that was so beautiful of his mother. And they were laying right at his bedside. The night he died, they were there.
11: Vice President J.D. Vance shared a story about campaigning with the senator.
31: I learned something from Lindsey Graham, the way that he interacted with people, the way that he was so interested in what was going on and what was moving people and what was motivating them.
11: He said Graham had a great sense of humor.
31: Lindsey Graham told me a story about his time in the House. And if I repeated exactly what he told me, Darlene, it would be the end of my political career forever. But what I can say is that I was laughing so hard that by the time we got to the next event, I had abdominal cramps.
11: Graham's sister, Darlene, was emotional at times during the service. She's been appointed to fill his seat in the Senate. The late senator's remains will be taken to South Carolina, followed by a procession to First Baptist Church of Columbia for his public funeral. I'm Clayton Neville.
10: Dr. Anthony Fauci appeared before a Senate committee Wednesday under subpoena, invoking his Fifth Amendment right not to answer a question over 100 times during a hearing that also saw one of his attorneys escorted from the chamber. Jim Roop reports Fauci, who received a pardon from President Biden before he left office, could face contempt of Congress charges as early as next week.
0: What color is the carpet in front of you?
1: On the advice of counsel, I respectfully decline to answer based upon my rights under the Fifth Amendment to the Constitution.
0: Let's just get one thing straight. You don't have any rights under the Fifth Amendment because you've been pardoned, as you very well know. As the Supreme Court has been clear for a century and more, Brown versus Walker, 1896, when he has been pardoned, he may not stand upon his privilege. You know that. Your lawyer is sitting behind you now shifting nervously in their chairs. They know it. This isn't about the Constitution. This isn't about the law. This is about contempt. Contempt for this body and contempt for the American people.
19: Republicans wanted answers from the former head of the National Institute of Allergy and Infectious Diseases, but they didn't get any.
1: On the advice of counsel, I respectfully decline to answer based upon my rights under the Fifth Amendment of the Constitution.
19: Dr. Anthony Fauci, 6 years after the pandemic, appeared under subpoena to answer questions about the origins of COVID-19. In his opening statement, Fauci said in the years since COVID, he has sat before numerous hearings in both the House and the Senate, answering the very same questions he's being asked in this hearing, accusing committee chair Republican Senator Rand Paul of being obsessed with him.
1: The sole reason he is calling me before this committee is to get me to say something, anything that could vindicate his repeated public pledges that I end up, in his words, quote, behind bars.
19: Fauci's attorney was tossed from the hearing for trying to speak as Democrats came to Fauci's defense. Michigan Senator Gary Peters echoing Fauci's claim of a sort of vindictive prosecution.
20: To basically legitimize a predetermined conclusion that was reached years ago.
19: President Trump says he watched the hearing and added his criticism.
21: COVID was a disaster, but Fauci did not help.
19: In one of his final acts as president, Joe Biden issued a preemptive pardon to Fauci against any future prosecutions, which suggested to Republicans that Fauci was free to answer any questions and all questions without fear of repercussions. Still, Fauci invoked his Fifth Amendment right with each question. Now, Senator Paul says his committee will vote next week whether to hold Fauci in contempt for not answering questions. But ultimately, it would be up to the Department of Justice to decide whether to prosecute. I'm Jim Roop.
10: Questions remain about Senator Mitch McConnell's health, now growing after Kentucky's governor called on him to prove he's fit to serve or resign. Jennifer King reports.
15: Kentucky Governor Andy Beshear is calling on Senator Mitch McConnell to either prove he's fit to continue serving or resign from office. McConnell was hospitalized June 14th, his office revealing weeks later that it was due to a fall. Beshear made the demand in a letter after the Office of the Attending Physician said McConnell had been discharged from hospital care but remains in a rehabilitation facility and has not yet been medically cleared to return to work. McConnell released a statement saying he hates to miss the fun but will not be attending this Saturday's Fancy Farm Picnic. It's an annual event that draws political figures to Western Kentucky. Beshear called on McConnell to address the people of Kentucky verbally and provide proof of his capacity. The governor's also asking Senate Majority Leader John Thune to investigate McConnell's condition. I'm Jennifer King.
10: The Todd Blanche nomination up in the air, and the Fed has its say on interest rates when America This Week returns after these messages.
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4: We'll see some periods of sunshine this afternoon with high temperatures expected to hit 72 degrees. The clear skies won't last, though, as clouds will move back across the area before we get to sunset tonight. Overnight lows will drop down to 54 degrees Saturday evening. A slight chance of rain early on Sunday with a bit of humidity expected Sunday afternoon. High temperatures on Sunday will stay close to 70 degrees. Enjoy your weekend.
10: Welcome back to America This Week. I'm John Trout. It's 7 after. The confirmation of Acting Attorney General Todd Blanche has gone off the rails as two Republican senators, one set to retire, the other primaried at President Trump's behest, refused to go along with his nomination. Correspondent Joan Jones reports late Thursday Tom Tillis and John Cornyn held a meeting with Blanche to discuss their concerns and the demands both senators have to move forward.
6: The dispute centers around a $1.8 billion anti-weaponization fund. It was proposed by President Trump to settle his $10 billion lawsuit against the IRS for illegally disclosing his confidential tax returns in 2019 and 2020. That happened at the hands of a former IRS contractor who has been sentenced to 5 years in a federal prison. Now, Trump established that anti-weaponization fund to compensate Americans, he said, who claimed they were subjected to unlawful weaponization or lawfare by the federal government during the Biden administration. But the Trump administration dropped it after it encountered legal and political opposition. Cornyn and Tillis want it in writing that that fund is dead. Here's Senator Cornyn.
7: They refused to commit to writing what he testified to under oath, and it's not a big ask.
6: They also want another part of that IRS settlement to be amended. It bars the government from continuing any tax audits on returns filed in the past by Trump, his family, and their companies. Tillis and Cornyn are demanding that it have some guardrails, some limits. That settlement had previously been signed off by Todd Blanche. President Trump threatened to withdraw Blanche's nomination, essentially hold it off until Cornyn and Tillis depart Washington in November, and then he would resurrect the nomination. Blanche has long been President Trump's favored AG.
8: We have a man who's doing a great job, I'll tell you. I knew it because he kept me out of jail for years. Acting Attorney General Todd Blanche, he kept me out of jail. They would indict me left and right.
6: After the president's threat to withdraw the nomination, reports say that Tillis and Cornyn did meet with Blanche to discuss their demands. ABC News is reporting that the two sides are closer, but they would have to get a deal wrapped up by Monday to get Blanche confirmed by the August recess, which begins next week. I'm Joan Jones.
10: The father of a Georgia teenager who carried out a deadly mass shooting at his high school was sentenced to 15 years in prison for second-degree murder and other charges after a jury found him culpable for the attack. Correspondent Ed Donahue reports on another sentencing related to the Appalachia High School shooting and what families of the victim said to Colin Gray, audio courtesy Court TV.
9: I find it hard to believe that you had any idea of what you were doing for raising this son. Through your ineptitude, your lack of situational awareness, you're responsible for all this that happened. I can't see it any other way. And I hope to God that you sit somewhere in a corner and just remember everything that you're responsible for.
13: Colin Gray was convicted of charges including second-degree murder and involuntary manslaughter. His now 16-year-old son, Colt Gray, was sentenced to life in prison this week.
25: The empty space beside me, the silence in our home, and the questions our daughters ask are constant reminders that our lives have been permanently changed. The trauma the students and teachers faced by seeing my husband laid dead on the floor of the hallway because Colin could not be a responsible gun owner.
13: Shayna Aspinwall's husband was one of the two teachers killed.
25: He did not pull the trigger, but purchased and left a firearm accessible to a minor. My husband was a responsible gun owner that properly locked his guns up away from our children.
13: She wanted the maximum sentence.
5: You were convicted because the warning lights were flashing brighter and brighter. And you didn't get any help, and you didn't remove his access to the guns.
13: Judge Nicholas Prim says his heart breaks for everyone in the courtroom.
5: It is clear you failed as a parent. You did not provide a stable household.
13: The judge also said punishing crimes of negligence is especially hard because there is no intent to commit a crime. I'm Ed Donahue.
10: Wall Street suffered its worst day of the year Wednesday, despite the Federal Reserve not raising interest rates, but it was opposition by some members of the Fed leaving key rates unchanged that helped send the Dow Jones Industrial Average to an 1,100-point loss. Washington correspondent Sagar Magani has more.
12: The Federal Reserve has kept its key interest rate unchanged for a fifth straight meeting, but not all committee members agreed.
14: I asked for a good family fight and I got one. That's the purpose. That's the design feature. I come into this meeting, even this press conference, heartened by what I've experienced the last 2 days. Most of our discussion were on the big questions that matter to the conduct of monetary policy. We didn't sort of hide from them. We weren't scared of them.
12: Chair Kevin Warsh says three members wanted a quarter point hike to fight persistently high inflation. Warsh says the markets have been reacting to real-time economic data and not the Fed forecasting its next moves.
14: Market participants are learning to play the ball, not the referee. And market prices will continue to respond in the direction and magnitude they see fit. This is, in my view, a change for the better, and we're just getting started.
12: President Trump's been pressuring the Fed and his new hand-picked chair to reduce rates.
21: He's got a board, and it's a political board, and they want to keep rates up.
12: Fed officials likely want to see more economic data before changing the rate. The central bank's preferred inflation measure will come out next week.
14: 5 years of high inflation have left a mistaken impression that's hard to shake, that the Fed's implicit inflation target was somehow above 2%. Let me reiterate, there is no soft inflation target. There is no soft implicit target, not on this committee's watch. There's only a target, and it's 2%.
12: Sagar Magani, Washington.
10: A teenager risks his life to save a drowning 10-year-old in dangerous California surf. That's when America This Week continues after these messages.
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10: Welcome back to America This Week. I'm John Trout. Even though the latest report on the economy showed it grew less than expected, the report showed Americans are still spending. Correspondent Donna Warder has details.
1: The U.S. economy grew 1.5% from April through June, weighed down by rising imports. The U.S. gross domestic product, the output of goods and services, was a deceleration from 2.1% in the first quarter of this year. The Commerce Department's report is below economists' expectations, but consumer spending increased at an annual 3.2%, up from 0.5% in the first quarter. Consumer spending accounts for about 70% of U.S. economic activity, and a measure of the economy's underlying strength looks good. That does not include numbers for government spending and trade. Donna Warder, Washington.
10: The video looks like a made-for-TV movie. A 16-year-old lifeguard put his own life on the line going into the violent surf at Santa Cruz, California, to rescue a 10-year-old boy who got dragged out by the strong current. Correspondent Bob Brown reports that teen has garnered acclaim worldwide for his heroic actions, and also got the attention of President Trump, who says Ryder Williams deserves a White House honor. Audio courtesy KNTV San Francisco.
11: Millions have seen the terrifying video gone viral of a 10-year-old boy pulled below the rough surf at Santa Cruz Beach in Northern California on Saturday. Ryder Williams, a 16-year-old lifeguard, not wasting a second, jumping in, desperately trying to save him, to keep his head above water, but succumbing to the relentless waves. Another lifeguard racing to the water, trying to help as beachgoers looked on. Finally, Ryder manages to pull the boy out, where he was checked out by paramedics and later released to his parents. Lifeguards working for California State Parks and Rescue units from the Santa Cruz Fire Department speaking with NBC Bay Area News.
17: It's great to see our lifeguards out there working. This is what we train them to do.
18: We had that combination of great weather, large crowds, the weekend day, and that really large swell. And if you saw the video, you saw how many waves that lifeguard had to duck under before there was enough of a lull for him to be able to get them the rest of the way up the beach.
11: Meantime, President Trump wants to invite the hero lifeguard and his family and possibly the boy he saved to the White House to present him a high civilian honor. The president says he's very brave. He deserves it. I'm Bob Brown.
10: That's our show for today. America This Week is produced by Jeff McKay. I'm John Trout. This is Westwood One.
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8: May 15, 9 a.m. Two women quietly waiting at the doctor's office. Woman one says, "Cold day, huh?" Woman two, "What's that?" Woman one, "Kinda cold today." Woman two, "Yeah, wasn't expecting that." Woman one, "What is it, 47 degrees? Woman two, "No, more like 45. Woman one, yeah, makes sense. At least it's not raining. Woman two, "That would be sad." Woman 1, "So sad." Woman 2, "Ah, the weather." Woman 1, "Crazy."
9: From ABC News, I'm Dave Packer in Southern Idaho.
13: Today has been a very hard day here in Twin Falls, a tragic day.
9: Twin Falls Police Chief Matthew Hicks says multiple people are dead after a shooting at an In-N-Out Burger restaurant. Hicks says the shooter is dead.
13: He was nearby on the scene there. We are working trying to ascertain his identity and the motivations behind that. We'll be able to figure that out in the next coming days.
9: And still working to ascertain the exact number of fatalities. A fast-moving wildfire outside Spokane, Washington burned more than 2,000 acres, sparking evacuations. Washington State Governor Bob Ferguson.
15: When the sun sets and the sun rises in the morning, I think we're going to be in shock to see some of the scenes that emerge out of there.
9: There are growing concerns over the security of water systems across the U.S. as more states report they've been victim of a suspected cyber attack. ABC's Morgan Norwood tells us more than half a dozen states are now reporting problems.
19: The scope of the security failure now widening. 9 reported as hacks in Michigan as the FBI and EPA warn utility companies that hackers are trying to disrupt service to critical water infrastructure. At least 7 states have reported some kind of incursion. In one case, the hackers were able to change passwords and network settings, preventing operators from controlling the flow of water into the tiny city of Bram, Minnesota.
9: According to multiple U.S. officials, investigators are looking at whether Iran or any of its proxies were responsible for at least the breaches in Minnesota. But President Trump says he doesn't believe that and blames Governor Tim Walz. The president also says U.S. Attorney Jeanine Pirro is 100% wrong after she and the Department of Justice moved to drop the case against a former Olympian who had been blamed with damaging the Lincoln Memorial reflecting pool when he picked up a piece of peeling paint. In a Friday filing, Pirro said the additional documents that were provided by the Department of the Interior show a botched installation by the contractor caused the damage. 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
24: I'm E.S. Henry reporting for Northwest News Radio. Seattle Mayor Katie Wilson held a press conference on Friday and explained her goals for the city regarding the Seattle Police Department. In the press conference late Friday morning, Mayor Wilson thanked former police chief Sean Barnes for his service to the city, but would not specify what reasons led her to ask for Barnes's resignation. Como's Jeremy Harris asked the mayor for an explanation into Barnes's dismissal.
25: The public deserves more than that, though, Mayor. Respectfully, you can say I have this window into the police department that nobody else has, but that's not good enough for the public. What wasn't Sean Barnes getting done? Crime is down. Recruitment is up. Major progress has been made in the last year and a half under his tenure. What wasn't he getting done?
32: I would just say that I believe that the path we are on now is the one that is going to put us in the best position to achieve our public safety outcomes.
24: Wilson has named Andre Bales as interim police chief for the city of Seattle, and Bales will be taking over those responsibilities immediately. One of Bales' first tasks will be to provide security measures for Seattle's Seafair event this weekend as the event kicked off on Friday. More than 180,000 people are expected to attend the event, and Bales detailed the heightened security that the event would see following last week's Bite of Seattle shooting.
0: While SPD does not discuss specific staffing numbers at events, you can be assured that the busy events that's occurring this weekend will be fully staffed. You will see an increase of foot patrol officers, bike officers, POET officers, which is our police outreach engagement team officers, and other units from the police department.
1: Metal detectors will also be in place in certain areas for Seafair. Event organizers say that the event is a 100% gated event and ticket holders might face longer lines due to those security measures.

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2: Clouds that we're seeing in the sky are expected to break up today as we move into the afternoon hours, leaving us with mostly cloudy skies for the remainder of the day. We'll see some clouds return just before sunset today, but no rain showers are expected overnight. Daytime highs of 72 today will drop down to an overnight low near 54 on Sunday. Clouds are once again expected Sunday morning with high temperatures staying right around 70 degrees. Enjoy your weekend.
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4: It's the weekend. President Trump expects a peace deal. He is not so sure. We start here. Israeli Prime Minister Benjamin Netanyahu tells ABC that all signs point to more war.
5: When I have to stand up for the interests of my country and the security of my country, I do so.
4: But he's still denying he's been influencing the president. Lindsay Davis is here to walk through a sit-down interview. A high-stakes meeting in the Oval Office.
6: President Trump seems to be coming around to a much more positive view of Zelensky.
4: Why Trump and perhaps the broader MAGA base are changing the tone around Ukraine. And hundreds of people are newly at risk for deportation.
7: They refuse to go back to Haiti. There is no Haiti to go back to.
4: How temporary protected status has run out for Haitians and Syrians. From ABC News, this is Start Here Weekend. I'm Brad Milkey. There have been reports this week that President Trump is growing more and more frustrated by the situation in Iran, asking advisors what his options are, only to be told there aren't great ones. In the meantime, Iran is still waging war in whatever ways it can. Earlier this week, they launched strikes on U.S. troops. Well, then the Trump administration struck back. This is a status quo no leader would be satisfied with. But then critics say there's Benjamin Netanyahu.
5: I think there's a common consensus that this regime must not acquire nuclear weapons.
4: The Israeli Prime Minister championed this war, publicly arguing for American intervention. The president himself said this week that Netanyahu wants the U.S. to stay involved. But what exactly is Netanyahu pressing Trump for? And 5 months into battle, what are his motivations? Well, this week, Netanyahu sat down with ABC's Lindsay Davis, the anchor of ABC News Live Prime. Let's go to her now. Lindsay, it's such a unique moment for Israel. Like, Netanyahu came to Washington to pay respect to Lindsey Graham, but let's be honest, also went to meet with Trump at the White House and perhaps shore up support from the American public. What is his overall message here?
8: You know, what's interesting, this is the first time that President Trump and Prime Minister Benjamin Netanyahu are actually meeting in person since the war began with Iran. Remember, a war that they both estimated would potentially take 4 to 6 weeks, and now we are in excess of 5 months of this war in Iran without any potential for resolution in sight. And what's really interesting is that what has been clear is that both of them have different assessments of the ultimate outcome and how at least it'll be achieved, right? President Trump has suggested that he's really looking for a diplomatic solution, and he has said multiple times that Iran really wants to make a deal. Mm-hmm. Prime Minister Netanyahu says he's not so sure. In fact, his actual words was he's skeptical.
5: Well, I don't know if it's unlikely, but I'm skeptical about Iran's mode of operandus. I mean, the method of operating. They always lie, they always cheat, and they always play for time. Could that, with sufficient pressure, diplomatic, economic pressure, could that change? Give it a try.
8: But he insists that he wasn't here to try to convince President Trump to resume attacks on Iran. He described that, as a matter of fact, as a caricature of their relationship.
9: When you met with President Trump at the White House, did you try to persuade him to resume attacks on Iran?
5: Actually not. That's the caricature, the cartoon picture. That is not true. We actually analyzed all three possibilities, and I thought we did it in an open way between friends and allies, and it's his decision.
8: He strongly pushes back on

0: critics who say that he in any way misled President Trump just to get the U.S. involved in this war with Iran. In fact, he described it when I asked him, you know, President Trump on July 4th told an Axios reporter that you know, referring to President Netanyahu, who the boss is.
1: But the truth is, we're partners. We're allies. He's the senior partner. It's the United States of America, let's not forget. And I'm the junior partner, but I'm the Prime Minister of Israel. And when I have to stand up for the interests of my country and the security of my country, I do so. But I always do so with a deep appreciation of the role that the United States under President Trump has played in joining forces with us against our common enemy.
0: Prime Minister Netanyahu says, look, President Trump knows what needs to happen, that they are aligned, that it's clear for both of them that Iran can absolutely not have a nuclear weapon. And so he says President Trump does what President Trump wants to do.
2: Well, and it's one thing for him to say, like, I didn't direct the president on what he should do. But, he clearly had a thought of what he wanted to happen and what he thought would happen if the U.S. intervened. Does he think he got those predictions or, you know, those perceptions right?
0: You know, when I asked him, basically, we did have New York Times reporting that suggested that prior to the war, that Netanyahu had said to President Trump, look, they're going to run out of missiles. There is a possibility that we could have regime change and that the likelihood is that we'll be able to do it without Iran having this chokehold on the Strait of Hormuz. Ultimately, he says, look, I wasn't sure that they would actually play that hand and effectively try to shut down the oil supply for the entire world. But he thinks that that's an issue that can be skirted.
1: After this war is over, I don't think the Straits are going to be that powerful a leverage, because people will move the energy pipelines out of the Straits to the Red Sea, from there to Israel and the Mediterranean. We can unblock this choke point. And we will.
0: While he would not give a timeline of when this war would be over, he thinks that at some point Iran will give up.
2: And then the other Middle East conflict, that it's wild to think about, that like this is not the only thing Netanyahu has been overseeing. He's also overseen, of course, the operation in Gaza, which there have been ceasefires, but I mean, it's still very much a conflict that is still resolving itself. How does he see his responsibility for what is happening there?
0: You know, he really puts in large part the blame on social media for what he describes as a misrepresentation of what has and what is happening on the ground there in Gaza. He furthermore believes that the decline in support from the United States toward Israel is not necessarily tied to what's happening in Gaza.
1: The genocidal intent was Hamas. They wanted those civilians killed so they can go on TV or go to the corrupt International Criminal Court and accuse us of war crimes. But that's not us.
0: He said definitively that he doesn't believe in a Palestinian state. He really holds Hamas squarely responsible for the civilian deaths. He holds the condition that Gazans continue to live in. He says that Hamas has to bear that culpability.
2: Really interesting interview. Lindsay Davis, glad you got the chance to sit down with him. Thank you so much.
0: Brad, thank you.
2: Next up on Start Here Weekend, President Trump seems to be warming up to another world leader, and maybe not the one you think. That's after the break.
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17: Clouds that we're seeing in the sky are expected to break up today as we move into the afternoon hours, leaving us with mostly cloudy skies for the remainder of the day. We'll see some clouds return just before sunset today, but no rain showers are expected overnight. Daytime highs of 72 today will drop down to an overnight low near 54 on Sunday. Clouds are once again expected Sunday morning with high temperatures staying right around 70 degrees. Enjoy your weekend.
18: Welcome back to Start Here Weekend from ABC News. I'm Brad Milkey. Now, I mentioned the memorial for the late South Carolina Senator Lindsey Graham.
19: May Lindsey Graham hear your own well done, good and faithful servant. It is in your eternal name we pray.
18: This was intensely emotional at the Capitol because, remember, he had relationships on both sides of the aisle and really around the world.
20: There can be no doubt that he lived absolutely to the fullest. He died doing the work he was born to do. He was truly a great politician.
18: But if there's one cause that Graham would have wanted to see through, you'd think it would likely be the war effort in Ukraine. The hawkish Republican had long described Russia as one of the greatest threats to the Western world and constantly advocated to arm Ukraine in its resistance.
21: I've never been more optimistic than I am today that we have the formula to end this war.
18: Well, on Tuesday, guess who else was in Washington? Ukrainian President Volodymyr Zelensky. This was the other big meeting of the day. So let's check in with our foreign correspondent, Patrick Reivel, who was based in Moscow for years. Patrick, the war in Ukraine itself has kind of evolved in recent days, right? So what were they talking about in the Oval?
22: Yeah, Brad, as you say, the war in Ukraine has been shifting in recent times. And this meeting between Zelensky and Trump, by all accounts from both sides, went well. The message is that it was positive and they're both being very polite about it. And obviously that is a big change from that meeting, that notorious meeting at the start of President Trump's second presidency, where they fell out spectacularly in the Oval Office.
20: You're gambling with the lives of millions of people.
22: It's probably notable that this meeting took place without journalists in the room, without cameras. But we know, you know, in terms of what was discussed, Zelensky said that they again talked about giving a license to Ukraine to produce Patriot air defense missiles, which Ukraine desperately wants. And also they talked about trying to push diplomacy forward, hoping that maybe as the war has started to tilt more in Ukraine's favor, perhaps there is now more of a chance for diplomacy.
20: A little birdie told me this about the fact that we'll give them the right to make patriots.
22: But clearly what we've seen in recent months and since that meeting in the Oval Office early on is this big shift in how President Trump seems to view Zelensky. He seems now to see him much more positively.
0: Right, and Zelensky actually came out afterwards in an interview with Fox claiming that Trump approved the licenses for those Patriot missiles during that meeting. But Patrick, I was going to say, is it just me or has Trump rewarmed to Zelensky? And if so, why?
22: Yeah, I think it's clear in recent months, recent weeks, we've seen a shift in how President Trump views Zelensky. And he seems now to have much more respect for him and seems to view him more warmly. We saw this recently at the NATO summit where they were together.
20: Ukraine has tremendous potential. He understands that. We talk about that.
22: If there is a reason for this shift, the prime one is Ukraine itself and how it has managed to start tilting the battlefield more in its favor. Because in the past 6 months, we have seen Ukraine do things that very few people expected them to be able to do. They've started launching pretty much almost daily these very spectacular airstrikes into Russia, hitting all across the country, deep into Siberia, making these spectacular attacks on Moscow. At the same time, on the battlefield, Russia is barely moving forward, and in some places actually been going backwards. And Crimea is basically under a type of blockade from Ukrainian drones. And all of this has been because of Ukraine's extraordinary development of its own drones. And it's been doing this with a great deal less support from the United States than at the beginning. And President Zelensky has actually said it publicly at points. He believes that President Trump likes winners. He wants to be associated with winners. And suddenly, President Trump seems to see Ukraine as a much better prospect in that regard.
1: For years, I've been pretty anti-Ukraine.
22: And it's not just President Trump who seems to be changing his opinion of Zelensky. Inside the MAGA movement, there's been a very interesting turn. The MAGA influencer Laura Loomer, who for a long time was a very extreme opponent of Zelensky and of support for Ukraine, who used to call Zelensky corrupt, she has had a complete turnabout.
1: I mean, I was shocked too. I had no idea. I came here and I had to learn all this information myself, but I was consuming media that was propaganda.
22: She, this week, has been in Kyiv. She's interviewed Zelensky. She now says that she was completely wrong. She says she was a victim of Russian propaganda and that Zelensky is a wartime hero and that the US needs to support Ukraine and that she now understands what Ukrainians have been going through. It seems like elements of the MAGA movement, not all of it, but also President Trump, seem to be coming round to a much more positive view of Zelensky.
0: That's really interesting because, again, we've talked about this before, how on the far right, especially, the Iran war, it's been said, has the ability to totally reshape people's opinions of the Trump administration. So this is really a high wire act. And yet on the Ukraine issue, you're even seeing some attitudes start to soften a little bit. Patrick Grevel, really interesting context. Thank you.
22: Thanks, Brad.
0: This week, American officials opened a new bridge that will cross the border into Canada, connecting the cities of Detroit, Michigan, and Windsor, Ontario. Fittingly, it's named the Gordie Howe Bridge, named after the hockey legend who was born in Canada but plied his trade for the Detroit Red Wings. That bridge is almost the physical manifestation of that relationship. Two countries, each with industrial ambitions, exchanging their best.
2: It's really exceptional and going to be so important for our redundancy, homeland security, and, of course, our economic future.
0: It had been under construction for almost a decade. Well, on this same day, President Trump flew into Michigan to talk about the economy. But what's ironic about this is that despite President Trump championing this project in his first term, he was arguably the chief reason it took so long to open. The Trump administration had threatened to block this opening for months until Canada agreed to split the toll revenue with the U.S., despite Canada having to fund construction in the first place. Then, just last week, President Trump took his tariffs to a new level, adding new taxes to billions worth of Canadian products.
23: We are intensifying our negotiations with the United States in pursuit of a comprehensive agreement that addresses all tariff-related sectors.
0: In fact, earlier I said American officials had opened this bridge. That's because it had been scheduled to be a joint opening until Canadian officials, furious over these tariffs, opened their own section last Friday. American guests were uninvited.
3: We felt it's inappropriate to have a big joint celebration when we're working through those challenges. I think we're confident that we're going to work through this. We always do between U.S. and Canada.
0: That was the background hovering over all this as Trump delivered a speech to Michiganders on the economy. But as he looks forward to the midterms, are voters buying what he's selling? Let's bring in ABC's Elizabeth Schulze, who covers economics. Elizabeth, what was the overall message from Trump in a moment like this?
4: The message from President Trump, Brad, on the economy is that everything's going great.
20: We're blowing it away this time. We're blowing it away. You're going to see the results very soon.
4: He told a crowd of supporters in Michigan that things are looking good when you think about prices, when you think about jobs. He defended his tariffs, his overall policies of trying to boost manufacturing. But as we've talked about, that isn't always what the data is showing, and it's not always what people are saying about the economy right now. We know that prices have been going up. Inflation has been going in the wrong direction, largely because of the spike in oil prices from the Iran war. The president at one point actually acknowledged that the war has been making inflation a lot harder, and he said, oh, don't worry, we're going to get that under control soon.
20: When the fuel comes down, which it did for a little while, then they didn't behave and I had to go back, and now they're behaving again. You know, it's like playing a banjo.
4: But we've actually seen gas prices go in the wrong direction as the president has kind of escalated his rhetoric on the war. This was a speech to his supporters trying to make the case that his policies are working at a time that we see in poll after poll, Brad, Americans say that this economy is not working with them, that they are not better off financially than they were before the president took office, and that his economic approval ratings are near an all-time low.
0: Well, and I can imagine that oil prices and gas prices play really big in a place like the Motor City. But you mentioned tariffs. I was so confused when I saw these new tariffs hit last week, because they sound similar to the ones that were actually expiring, but they're also different. Like, can you just break down what these tariffs are doing?
4: This is basically, Brad, Liberation Day 2.0. We remember last spring when the president came out, he had this big splashy announcement announcing what he called reciprocal tariffs on most countries, most of our biggest trading partners. Those tariffs took effect. The stock market freaked out. There was a whole bunch of back and forth. There were exemptions that were carved out. And ultimately what happened, Brad, is those tariffs, the reciprocal tariffs, were struck down by the Supreme Court. So what's happened in the months since then, in the past couple of months, the administration has been looking for ways to basically rebuild that tariff policy under different executive authorities. They had found one sort of stopgap way to do this that kept a lot of the baseline tariffs in place after the Supreme Court struck them down, but that was going to be a short-term measure. That expired, and basically the day that those tariffs expired, the administration came out with another sweeping round of tariffs under a new authority.
20: Countries and companies were coming in and just robbing us blind, and it was causing tremendous problems for your jobs. But now all of that is changing because I placed historic tariffs on foreign producers and manufacturers.
4: What we're talking about here are tariffs on more than 80 countries, accounting for 99% of all products that are imported into the U.S. So economists say virtually every single product coming into the U.S. is going to be hit with these tariffs in some form. The rate is between 10 and 12.5%. That is in many cases lower than those Liberation Day original tariffs, Brad, but that's still a pretty high rate.
0: We're actually up against a break right now, but when we come back, we will talk about the reasoning behind these tariffs. That's after the break.
17: 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We'll return, but the latest news, traffic, and weather are next.
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24: News. I'm Dave Packer. Fast-moving wildfires in Washington State triggered go-now orders for residents in and around Spokane Saturday. A statewide emergency had already been issued due to drought conditions. Governor Bob Ferguson saying he's hopeful that FEMA will help.
25: We'll, of course, be making sure we maximize any appropriate requests to FEMA and just really appreciate their partnership in the past and look forward to having in the future as well during this really challenging time.
24: Level 3 evacuation orders issued for anyone in the path of the Old Trails Fire and the Fairview Road Fire. Multiple people dead after a shooting at an In-N-Out Burger restaurant in Twin Falls, Idaho. Police say the shooter is dead, people multiple injured, and they're still working to ascertain the exact number of fatalities. Growing concerns over the security of water systems across the U.S. as more states report they've been victim of a suspected cyber attack. 9 reported attacks in Michigan, at least 7 states reporting some kind of incursion. This is ABC News.
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17: Andre Sales has been named as interim police chief to replace former Seattle Police Chief Sean Barnes following the aftermath of the city's response to the shooting last weekend at the Bight of Seattle. In a signed affidavit between Barnes and the city on Thursday, Barnes has agreed to an 18-month severance package in exchange for his resignation. Natalie Fahmy from Como News with the details.
26: It pays him more than $500,000, including 18 months of salary, and allows him to keep his hiring bonus and moving expenses. In return, he agrees not to take legal action against the city.
17: Barnes was brought into the department with a $50,000 signing bonus, and the city had agreed to pay Barnes $60,000 in order to relocate to the city in July of 2025. New surveillance footage has been released that gives a new perspective to the events that took place at last weekend's Bight of Seattle shooting. Body cam footage from Seattle PD has been compiled, showing how police and security personnel responded when shots were fired. Many people sought shelter at the Seattle Armory, and cameras in place show the response that employees had to offer people hiding from the shooting. Como's Claire Weber spoke to some of those employees.
27: As shots were fired during the Bight of Seattle,
28: 50 people turned into 150, turned into 250.
27: Hundreds ran inside the Seattle Center Armory to find safety.
17: The body cam footage and the video from the Seattle Armory can both be seen at comonews.com. Washington State Transportation Commission is proposing toll discounts for lower-income members of the community. If successful, the program could be expanded to cover the 405, Highway 520 bridge, and the Tacoma Narrows. Drivers hoping to take advantage of the program in December would need to register in advance and provide proof of income and eligibility. For Northwest News Radio, I'm E.S. Henry.
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17: We'll see some periods of sunshine this afternoon with high temperatures expected to hit 72 degrees. The clear skies won't last, though, as clouds will move back across the area before we get to sunset tonight. Overnight lows will drop down to 54 degrees Saturday evening. A slight chance of rain early on Sunday with a bit of humidity expected Sunday afternoon. High temperatures on Sunday will stay close to 70 degrees. Enjoy your weekend.
0: Welcome back to Start Here Weekend from ABC News. I'm Brad Milkey. Before the break, we were talking with ABC's Elizabeth Schulze about some new tariffs from the White House. And Elizabeth, you mentioned like the percentages and rates and the impact, but why? Like, what is the justification for this latest round of tariffs?
4: The justification for these new tariffs are that a lot of our trading partners use what he called forced labor practices. This is an authority where, you know, basically the administration did all of these investigations into these other trading partners and they determined that they violated these labor practices. And unsurprisingly, Brad, a lot of other countries are pushing back saying that's just not true.
22: Right.
4: But what it really underlines, kind of big picture here, is that we are living in a world of much higher tariffs. Even after that monumental decision from the Supreme Court, he is doubling and tripling down, saying we're going to find more ways to keep these tariffs in place.
13: And then how does that, you mentioned that importers then have to pay these higher taxes because of the tariffs, but with the economic landscape in a place like Michigan, I guess, how does that impact sort of personal finances and perhaps voters in a place like Michigan?
4: That's a state that has seen a pretty direct impact from this tariff policy. A group that represents small businesses in Michigan put out numbers saying that $22 billion in tariffs have been paid by Michigan businesses from March 2025 through 2026. And they kind of made the comparison. That's nearly five times the cost of building that bridge that you were talking about in the beginning. I mean, these are big numbers, especially when you're thinking about smaller or medium-sized companies that are really dealing with a lot of uncertainty and they've been facing this whiplash over policy. These are, in many cases, industrial companies that have to plan ahead. You can't just make a last-minute decision when you are putting in orders for, you know, 18 months, 2 years out. And this uncertainty has made doing that job a lot more challenging, along with the fact that there are just added costs from a lot of these policies that have been put in place.
13: Right. And if our listeners are wondering, well, you know, the Supreme Court got rid of that big package of tariffs earlier. Maybe they'll do that here. A lot of legal analysts say these tariffs are now being done under different legal authority that probably has more staying power. So Elizabeth Schulze in D.C., thank you.
4: Thank you, Brad.
13: Last month, you might recall the Supreme Court concluded it was legal for the Trump administration to follow through with an order it had been trying to enact for more than a year, ending temporary protected status for large groups of migrants.
14: It's the right call. You know, I've been doing this since 1984. TPS has never been temporary.
13: Specifically, this order applied to Haitians and Syrians.
15: I mean, the recent Supreme Court ruling, of course, means that now millions of illegal immigrants from Haiti who were previously beyond the reach of the law are now within the reach of the law.
13: Altogether, there are about 300,000 of these people living here legally under the status for years now.
16: If someone rejects you, okay, fine, let me go back home. But I cannot go back home.
13: Under a court order, that status would end on July 27th. Well, that was this week. ABC's Armando Garcia covers immigration. Armando, can you just remind us what temporary protected status is and what happened to it for these people.
1: Hey, Brad. Yeah, Congress created temporary protected status in the 90s to prevent immigrants who were already in the United States from being deported to countries deemed too dangerous to return to because of natural disasters, civil unrest, and other temporary emergencies. For Haiti, TPS was originally designated in 2010 after that devastating 7.0 magnitude earthquake that decimated the country. Since then, TPS has been redesignated as the country has been wrestling with poverty, civil unrest, even the assassination of a president. Now, even though Congress created this program, it gave the Secretary of Homeland Security wide discretion to end it, but left in some guardrails. It would have to be in consultation with the State Department, for example. It would have to be based on the conditions of the country. Mm. Attorneys representing TPS holders said that's not what happened when former DHS Secretary Kristi Noem ended TPS. But in June, the Supreme Court handed a major win to President Trump, saying her decision to end TPS was not subject to judicial review. And this will have major implications, not only for Haitian TPS holders, but other TPS holders as well.
13: Well, and so the deadline then was Monday, right, Armando? So are all those people from Haiti and Syria gone now? Like, that seems unlikely, I guess, is what I'm thinking. So what happens to them?
1: Well, if they're not eligible for other forms of relief, then yes, they could literally be finding themselves out of a job, at least legally able to hold a job, and suddenly deportable.
2: Should I stop working now? I mean, should I just go ahead and go to Canada, go somewhere, because they refuse to go back to Haiti. There is no Haiti to go back to.
1: Now, so far, the Trump administration seems poised to carry out enforcement operations targeting Haitians, at least according to a source familiar with the situation, who said that those plans could change. DHS has so far been unapologetic in its pursuit of deporting hundreds of thousands of these TPS holders. A spokesperson for DHS told ABC News it's, quote, closing time and encouraged them to self-deport.
13: Yeah, what does the process look like for self-deporting, according to the Trump administration?
1: Well, they claim that by going through the self-deportation process, you could be eligible for a $2,600 stipend, so to speak, or a check, so to speak, if you go through that process. Of course, our reporting has found that that process actually isn't as cut and dry and as easy as they make it out to be, and it doesn't account for how difficult this is. We're talking about people who, in some cases, have been living in this country for years.
3: I have lots of my close family members that are TPS holders, and they're depending on this because they have kids to feed, and they've been in the U.S. for a long time, so this is literally their home.
1: Now they're being told, you can no longer be here, you can no longer work here, and you gotta get out.
13: Yeah, I was thinking about this through both the eyes of the migrants themselves. Let's not forget, so many of them have children and other family members who are U.S. citizens, but also through the eyes of people who have now become their neighbors. I mean, what does this mean for these communities that these people would be leaving behind?
1: Listen, it's hard to underestimate how huge this is. We're talking about nearly 350,000 people. Imagine living in the country legally, in some cases for years. All of a sudden, you lose your job. And here's the kicker, Brad. The Trump administration now wants to deport you to a country that it says is way too dangerous for American citizens to travel to. That's what's happening in the case of Haiti TPS.
5: Does the administration consider Haiti a safe country?
15: For Haitians, absolutely.
5: For Haitians?
15: Yes. Yeah, so for, I mean, yes, Haitians live in Haiti. It's not our position that Haitians should leave Haiti.
1: Over the past couple years, we've spoken to a man who was a doctor in Haiti, now is a practicing nurse in the United States.
18: The idea of going back there right now in this situation, you know, is scaring me. It's killing me inside. But there is not much I can do about it.
1: A pastor who runs a Haitian community center and is a key figure in his community. A toxicology lab assistant. These are just a few of the people who may be impacted now that TPS has ended. But everyday American citizens will also be touched by this. By some estimates, TPS holders are 15% of non-citizen healthcare workers. Over 20% of Haitians work in healthcare. Thousands work in elder care, child care. That means someone's nurse, someone's nanny could now be deported.
13: And Armando, right now we're just talking about Haitians and Syrians, but there are other groups of migrants who live under TPS right now as well, right? Like, is that about to change in the near future?
1: Well, it certainly could, Brad, and that's the biggest fear here. We're talking about possibly now a million people that could be deportable.
13: Wow.
1: If other TPS designations, and this could definitely have major repercussions.
6: America for us, it's not a dream. It's just like most like a jungle. I'm sorry, but we're trying to survive every single day.
1: In their order, the Supreme Court said the DHS Secretary's decision was not reviewable. Mm-hmm. You know, the Trump administration has attempted to end TPS for over a dozen countries. We're talking Haiti, Syria, Venezuela, Myanmar, Ethiopia, Somalia, South Sudan, Yemen, El Salvador, Nepal, just to name a few, Brad.
13: And Venezuela dwarfs all these other countries, apparently. Like 600,000 people here under TPS from Venezuela alone. So that would be far bigger than even the countries we just saw on Monday. Armando Garcia, really great context. Thank you.
1: Thanks, Brad.
13: All right, next up on Start Here Weekend, a terrorizing earthquake rocks Japan as recovery efforts continue. That's after the break.
17: 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The traffic and your weekend forecast next.
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17: Clouds that we're seeing in the sky are expected to break up today as we move into the afternoon hours, leaving us with mostly cloudy skies for the remainder of the day. We'll see some clouds return just before sunset today, but no rain showers are expected overnight. Daytime highs of 72 today will drop down to an overnight low near 54 on Sunday. Clouds are once again expected Sunday morning with high temperatures staying right around 70 degrees. Enjoy your weekend.
13: Welcome back to Start Here Weekend from ABC News. I'm Brad Milkey. 2026 marks 15 years since the Fukushima nuclear disaster in Japan, which you might remember was kicked off by a 9.1 earthquake and a subsequent tsunami. The nation's collective psyche still hasn't recovered. Well, this week, southern Japan was shaken by another strong quake. And of course, this set off alarms on both sides of the Pacific. ABC's foreign correspondent Britt Clennett is based in East Asia. She joins us now. Britt, what do we know about this quake?
0: Well, it was a powerful 6.8 magnitude earthquake, rocking southern Japan. Its epicenter is near the southwestern island of Kyushu. And, you know, the effects saw buildings collapsing.
2: I was in the office on the 8th floor, and I felt I was in danger. I was surprised to see everything had fallen.
0: Officials confirming dozens of people were injured or missing at one point. Extensive damage to infrastructure.
4: We've already confirmed extensive damage, including casualties, collapsed buildings, damaged roads, and fires. I'd first like to extend my deepest sympathies to all those affected by the disaster.
0: And hundreds of thousands of residents were told to evacuate the affected area, with thousands of emergency rescue teams trying to now, you know, survey the damage and contain it.
13: And at one point, there were tsunami warnings. I think we are past the worst there, but this ended up becoming deadly, right? The Japanese prime minister said there were over a dozen people dead, including at this mall in Kumamoto. What happened there?
0: There was an explosion there that ripped through this mall. And, you know, there's video capturing the moment of the blast. It could have been caused by a gas leak. We just don't know at this point. But, you know, we can see part of the building collapsing. Authorities say they've rescued some people, but, you know, there are others remain unaccounted for at this point. Yeah. We do know that there were many shoppers that had evacuated that mall about 90 minutes earlier, just after the quake hit. So certainly that's massively concerning for the people there, and you know, their families will be anxiously waiting.
13: Well, and earthquakes are so difficult to comprehend because the scale goes in factors of 10, right? So when we talk about a 5.0 earthquake somewhere on Earth, I mean, 6.0 is 10 times more than that. Fukushima, then, we're talking about something close to a 7 in Japan. Fukushima was 100 times worse than that. So I guess, where does this lie on the scale, and how well were Japanese authorities able to handle this?
0: Well, I think it's testament to, as you say, you know, the systems that are in place, the infrastructure in place in Japan that can sustain these shocks. It's a 6.8 magnitude earthquake. That's huge.
13: All right.
0: And any other major cities would feel that in a very big way in terms of the impact.
7: It was really something. It didn't fall down piece by piece. It came crashing down all at once. It really shocked me.
0: But as you say, Japan is fairly used to this. So this is contained compared to what we might see if they weren't this prepared. At the same time, the Japanese Prime Minister has come out and said that everyone should be worried or caution about aftershocks in the coming days.
4: Please avoid entering dangerous areas and take all precautions to ensure your safety. Over the next week or so, please remain alert for the possibility of earthquakes with a maximum seismic intensity of 7.
0: And warning that, you know, there is still a fear that there could be more buildings collapsing, landslides, that kind of thing.
13: Right, the sort of hidden damage that they're still kind of exploring right now. All right, Britt Clennett, covering East Asia. Thank you so much.
0: Thanks, Brad.
13: It's a tale as old as time. Someone trying to make their way through college needs money and turns to OnlyFans. You know there's going to be judgment. You know it's not the life you expected to be leading, but hey, it pays the bills. Well, recently, that's been happening more and more at famed universities, not just in the case of students, but professors and researchers too. However, that doesn't mean there's always nudity involved, among humans at least. This is the sound of a marmot. These are chunky rodents that live across North America and North Asia. A groundhog is a type of marmot. This one is a yellow-bellied marmot that lives in the Rockies. Yeah, they kind of stand on their hind legs and scream at you. And Anyway, for years, a professor at UCLA named Daniel Blumstein has been researching marmots. But last year, his funding dried up. So at the urging of some of his research students and volunteers, his team set up an account on OnlyFans. OF, as it's known, is almost synonymous with explicit content. At this point, more than 4 million creators have set up accounts, posted videos in various states of undress, and then charged different amounts for subscriptions. The account from Blumstein's lab is called Only Marms. On this profile, you are likely to see marmots tanning themselves on a porch, or frolicking in the grass, or whistling at marmots passing by. To be clear, this is all completely G-rated. The most exciting video is probably a marmot wrestling with a cage full of food. But just like any other OnlyFans site, this asks users for tips, and the researchers are seeing cash come in. It's currently hundreds of dollars, not thousands, but it is paying for those bait stations that attract animals to the marmot cams. And weirdly, this kind of speaks to how mainstream OnlyFans has become. More and more college students talk about how rising tuition forced them to consider side hustles, even risque ones. Some of them have been invited to speak in college lecture halls about the creator economy, prompting backlash about modern acceptance of sex work. And as the site becomes more normalized, more accounts are springing up that aren't sexual at all, whether academic projects like this one, or comedy, or makeup influencers seeking some direct donations. Small-scale fundraisers have turned to sites like GoFundMe in the past. Now some are thinking, why not OnlyFans? The Marmot Lab, Rocky Mountain Biological Laboratory, is coming up with other non-traditional fundraising endeavors. At one point, it helped launch a specialty beer called Marmot Tears IPA. Blumstein said he'd rather be spending his time on actual research, but as long as the funding streams are not safe for work, he will continue asking you to like and subscribe. And one last thing. Earlier this month, the world seemed to fall in love with BTS once again. South Korean boy group sang its hit song Dynamite at the World Cup final halftime show. They just released a new album earlier this year, but in many ways, this was their reintroduction to the wider music world. You might remember all seven members have spent the last few years completing compulsory military service, which might be why they're not backing down from a fight now. You see, for years, the BTS Army, that comprises its fan base, has argued that the group is overdue for a Grammy. They've been nominated several times, but they've never won, which, if you're giving out awards, you might think is a shame. Like, sure, BTS has kind of a sugary pop sound, but it is one of the most popular acts on Earth. You want the Grammys to stay relevant. Well, last month, the Grammys announced they were creating a new category, Best Asian Pop Song. It seemed almost geared toward K-pop fans, and BTS's new hit song, Swim. In the eyes of many fans, this wasn't exciting. It was patronizing. The message seemed to be this music isn't good enough for best pop song, so maybe you can win best Asian pop song. From the point of view of the Recording Academy, this is simply about recognizing the growing landscape of music. There are lots of different genres. Artists would love to win Best Country Album or Best Rap Album. This is why they also just created a Best Latin Song category. Reward the artists. BTS announced in a joint statement they will not be submitting their songs to the Grammys this year. Not for Best Asian Pop Song, not for any song. They're effectively boycotting the contest. Quote, "We hope our music can be heard and loved for what it is, rather than being divided by region or language," end quote. It's still an open-ended question as to whether this standoff will spread to other acts or if BTS is now the most battle-hardened among their peers. Start Here OG, you know that Brad stands Jungkook as his favorite BTS member. You were the ones who told me he was the best. It checked out. It never stopped being true. I'm loyal. All right, that'll do it for us. Thank you so much for listening to Start Here Weekend from ABC News. Start Here Weekend is produced by Aaron Ferrer, Emily Schutz, Jen Newman, and Anthony Ali. Ariel Chester is our social media producer. Josh Cohen is director of podcast programming. I'm our managing editor. Thanks to John Newman, Tara Gimbel, Eamon McNiff, and Katie Dendos. 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
12: From ABC News, I'm Dave Packer. President Trump Saturday night announcing he's holding off on new strikes against Iran after officials warned that the president was considering an intense attack on energy targets, which could have begun this weekend. The president claimed Iran and Middle East countries asked him not to strike and that he's honoring this request due to the prospect of a deal. This as
14: Iran continuing to threaten U.S. forces and allies in the region. We're learning more about how the Pentagon has responded to that threat by reconfiguring its presence from larger bases in Qatar and Bahrain to other countries like Jordan and Israel. 2 weeks ago, three American soldiers were killed in an Iranian strike on their base in Jordan. Staff Sergeant Angel Rampersad was laid to rest on New York's Long Island.
12: ABC's Matt Rivers in Jordan. An about-face by the Justice Department, U.S. Attorney Jeanine Pirro breaking ranks with the Trump administration, dropping the vandalism charges against the former Olympian accused of damaging the Lincoln Memorial reflecting pool.
15: Pirro, a month ago, confident in her prosecution.
16: Hearn willfully destroyed property at the Lincoln Memorial reflecting pool.
15: In a Friday filing, the Department of Justice said additional documents provided by the Interior Department show a botched installation by the contractor caused the damage, not David Hearn, the former Olympic rower who was originally arrested and charged with vandalism.
12: ABC's Alex Perche. A deadly shooting at an In-N-Out burger restaurant in Twin Falls, Idaho, Saturday afternoon. Police Chief Matthew Hicks says the shooter is dead.
18: We've had a shooting at the In-N-Out location that has resulted in fatalities. I don't have the exact number confirmed. We're still trying to make notification of the next of kin.
12: Police Saturday night trying to determine the shooter's motive. New York's attorney general suing the online betting platform Kalshi, alleging its prediction market platform violates state laws on illegal gambling. 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
17: Andre Sales has been named as interim police chief to replace former Seattle Police Chief Sean Barnes following the aftermath of the city's response to the shooting last weekend at the Bight of Seattle. In a signed affidavit between Barnes and the city on Thursday, Barnes has agreed to an 18-month severance package in exchange for his resignation. Natalie Fahmy from Como News with the details.
1: It pays him more than $500,000, including 18 months of salary, and allows him to keep his hiring bonus and moving expenses. In return, he agrees not to take legal action against the city.
17: Barnes was brought into the department with a $50,000 signing bonus, and the city had agreed to pay Barnes $60,000 in order to relocate to the city in July of 2025. New surveillance footage has been released that gives a new perspective to the events that took place at last weekend's Bite of Seattle shooting. Body cam footage from Seattle PD has been compiled, showing how police and security personnel responded when shots were fired. Many people sought shelter at the Seattle Armory, and cameras in place show the response that employees had to offer people hiding from the shooting. Como's Claire Weber spoke to some of those employees.
6: As shots were fired during the Bite of Seattle,
8: 50 people turned into 150, turned into 250.
6: Hundreds ran inside the Seattle Center Armory to find safety.
17: The body cam footage and the video from the Seattle Armory can both be seen at comonews.com. Washington State Transportation Commission is proposing toll discounts for lower-income members of the community. If successful, the program could be expanded to cover the 405, Highway 520 bridge, and the Tacoma Narrows. Drivers hoping to take advantage of the program in December would need to register in advance and provide proof of income and eligibility. For Northwest News Radio, I'm E.S. Henry. Clouds that we're seeing in the sky are expected to break up today as we move into the afternoon hours, leaving us with mostly cloudy skies for the remainder of the day. We'll see some clouds return just before sunset today, but no rain showers are expected overnight. Daytime highs of 72 today will drop down to an overnight low near 54 on Sunday. Clouds are once again expected Sunday morning with high temperatures staying right around 70 degrees. Enjoy your weekend.
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0: continues to investigate the deadly bite of Seattle shooting last Sunday. Officers asking for more of your help. The Seattle Police Department has opened an online portal where videos and photos from the event can be uploaded. It can be found on the department's blotter. You can also be given to the Seattle Police Department tip line by calling 206-233-5000. The incident last week killed three people and injured four others. And fallout from that incident? Well, it happened at a political level, Mayor Katie Wilson making this announcement.
1: I received and accepted the resignation of Chief Barnes.
0: Wilson also apologized for delays in telling the public what was going on in the hours after the shooting during the Bite of Seattle event. While the hunt for a new chief continues, the mayor says Deputy Chief Andre Sales will serve as interim chief. He came here just over a year ago from Beloit, Wisconsin.
1: Under his oversight, SPD's Gun Violence Reduction Unit and homicide detectives have continued to close difficult cases, including the arrest of a suspect in the fatal shooting of two teenagers near Rainier Beach High School.
0: Before Mayor Wilson had announced that the police chief had resigned, a lot of community leaders had tried to show their support for him. Here's Joel Marino with Como News.
2: We want our chief!
3: A firestorm has erupted at Seattle City Hall. Some of the city's most influential black leaders showed up to tell Mayor Katie Wilson that removing the police chief would carry a political price.
4: You need our support. You need our help. But you can't keep X-ing out our leaders like they don't matter.
3: Out of the dozens on hand, a small group of community leaders met briefly with the mayor to express their support for Chief Sean Barnes. They came away without an answer.
4: Certainly we will not divulge any of the conversation, but we have implored and admonished the mayor to reconsider her decision.
3: Now that Barnes is officially out, many feel blindsided.
5: It's a decision not just for her, but for this city. We can't go without a police chief right now.
3: The departure comes just days after the deadly mass shooting at the Seattle Center, when Barnes was out of state and there was a multi-hour delay in getting information to the public.
6: If there's going to be a reaction like this, where people start losing their jobs, we should have the same reaction when people are getting shot in Southeast Seattle, the Central District, or anywhere else.
3: It also set off renewed scrutiny over how much time Barnes spends away from Seattle.
5: It's not new to her that he goes to Chicago to visit his family. That is not a fireable offense.
3: But this group says the fight may not be over and the mayor will hear from them again.
0: The suspect wanted in connection with the murder of 17-year-old Braylon Diaz has been arrested. The Parkland teenager and his girlfriend were out walking when a car pulled up and someone inside demanded his gold necklace. Even though he handed it over, someone in the car shot and killed him. Pierce County prosecutors believe that someone is 21-year-old Brandon Torres Mesa, who disappeared shortly after charges were announced. The News Tribune reports that Torres Mesa has been found in Mexico, and he's been returned to this country. Eventually, he'll be back in Pierce County. Two other people were arrested in connection to that fatal shooting, both in the car, when this happened back on May 24th. A former state employee has pleaded guilty to stealing more than $51,000 from a benefit program. 51-year-old Tasha Hoggett worked for the Washington State Employment Security Department between 2021 and 2024. Prosecutors say she submitted false paid family leave applications for herself and other family members and fraudulently applied for unemployment benefits. Earlier this week, she was sentenced to 5 years of probation, ordered to pay back the money she stole and fined $4,000. The family of a Washington State University freshman who died during a fraternity hazing event can continue its lawsuit against the school. Here's Northwest News Radio's Jeff Pogula.
7: The Washington State Supreme Court says WSU did have a legal duty to protect Sam Martinez from foreseeable fraternity hazing. Martinez died from alcohol poisoning following an Alpha Tau Omega initiation event in 2019. The justices found the university had enough oversight and disciplinary authority over the fraternity to create that duty. However, the ruling does not find the university negligent in this case. It sends it back to a trial court to determine whether WSU failed in its duty to protect Sam Martinez. Jeff Pogula, Northwest News Radio.
0: It's good to have you with us as we take a look back at the stories, the biggest stories of the past week. We call this program Northwest Rewind on Northwest News Radio. Spokespeople for the University Place School District say that they are deeply sorry about any abuse suffered by a former employee accused of molesting students. The statement accompanies a $21 million settlement with the families of six former students who said they were abused by a substitute nurse and teacher's aide. Michael Bassey worked for the district between 2008 and 2016 and was facing several child rape and molestation charges when he took his own life in 2023. The family's attorneys say the six people sharing the settlement were all alleged victims in the criminal case against Bassey. Seattle Public Schools appealing an $8 million verdict in the case of a teacher hitting a student. A King County jury returned the verdict back in November.

0: December, but the case is still active. The Times says the district has already raised issues of improper jury instructions and whether the jury foreman used his legal background to sway other jurors. The district has not shared the specific grounds for the appeal. The case dates back to 2018 at Meany Middle School when a teacher hit a 13-year-old boy during an argument. Washington's schools chief is firing back at the U.S. Department of Education.
1: The feds want details on how Washington schools share student records with parents, pointing to recent court rulings on parental rights. But State Superintendent Chris Rakedahl calls the request a sham, saying his office has already handed over tens of thousands of documents during a 15-month federal review with no response in months. Como News reports Rakedahl says state law's protections for students, including the LGBTQ students, fall within federal guidelines. Aaron Wright, Northwest News Radio.
0: Boeing and the union representing thousands of white-collar workers haven't negotiated a new full contract in nearly 14 years until now.
2: Negotiating teams for the Society of Professional Engineering Employees in Aerospace, or SPEA, have endorsed Boeing's offers of two proposed four-year agreements that will cover about 17,000 people. SPEA said the deals offer real and meaningful value to the membership, deliver real positive change to work-life balance, and deliver on the membership's priorities. The announcement caps the two sides' first full contract negotiations since 2013. Since then, SPEA has twice agreed to extend that deal. There's no word yet on the exact terms of the new agreement that would replace the one that expires in October. Rich Johnson, Northwest News Radio.
0: And Washington's three law schools are asking the state Supreme Court to grant a big break to the law school grads who were unable to take the bar exam earlier this week. The deans at the UW, Seattle U, and Gonzaga law schools are asking the state Supreme Court to grant the 645 frustrated test takers diploma privilege. That's a rule that allows for the licensing of a new lawyer who has graduated from law school but not taken the bar. Technical issues at the exam venue in Yakima force cancellation of the tests, which are given only twice a year. No comment yet from the state Supreme Court.
3: This has been Northwest Rewind, our week in review of the area's top local stories. 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
1: Hello and welcome into the Northwest Connect. I'm your host, Aaron Wright. It's been a big week here at Northwest News Radio as we've worked to raise miles and money for Make-A-Wish Alaska and Washington. We got to hear some of the amazing stories of the work they're able to do to help seriously ill children across our region. Brian Calvert sits down with the group's founders to explain how these miles are making the difference for families in need. Plus, Marina Rockinger chats with Katie Zeitler with Dementia Friends Washington about memory cafes, a space for people facing memory challenges and their families. She's got a look at the services they offer and how you can get help to someone in your life. And I'm chatting with Dr. Yuan Po Tu with Optum about keeping cyclospora out of your system. You've seen it in the headlines, and now we're going to share what you need to know to stay safe. Thanks for tuning in. Here's this week's episode of the Northwest Connect.
0: I'm Brian Calvert for Northwest Connect. Earlier this week, I had a chance to sit down with the founding members of the Make-A-Wish chapter here for Washington and Alaska. Remember, last week here on the radio, we had the Make-A-Wish Wishes in Flight Radiothon. We raised millions of miles. Matter of fact, you can still donate it at givemymiles.com if you are so inclined. But we're trying to grant wishes of kids all over the area. And that effort actually began 40 years ago locally. I want to introduce you to Deanna Cleveland. She is the widow of Bob Cleveland, who actually got the chapter started. This is our conversation that we had a little earlier this year about the beginnings of our Make-A-Wish chapter.
13: My husband, Bob, was early in his career in the insurance business, and he went to a meeting in San Francisco. 5,000 people, an international meeting, and it was an organization called Million Dollar Roundtable. And that organization had started a foundation, and they were looking for worthy organizations to support. One of the platform speakers was a man who was a member of this organization from Hawaii, and he had gotten involved with Make-A-Wish, which was only a five-year-old organization here in the United States. But Hawaii had founded an early chapter. So Jack brought Make-A-Wish to Million Dollar Roundtable. They presented a movie called Stephanie in the Snow, and it was about a little girl in Florida whose best friend had moved to Utah. She had never seen snow. She missed her friend, and she was a pretty sick little girl. So Stephanie got to go to Utah, play in the snow, see her best friend, and they brought her parents out into this audience of 5,000 people. And Bob said, in those days, it was mostly men, of course, in the business, and here they all were sniveling together. So Bob came home and he said, I have found an organization I must get involved with. So he called Make-A-Wish in Phoenix, where it was headquartered, and they said, we don't have a Washington chapter for you to get involved with. And they said, would you like to start a chapter? He said, but wait a minute, where are Washington kids? Are they not getting wishes? And he said, yes, they are, but he was told Oregon chapter is taking care of them when time and money permits, and they would love for you to start a chapter. So Bob went to Greg Wong, also a friend, business colleague in Tacoma, had been at the same meeting, and he said, Greg, were you as moved by that presentation as I was? And Greg said, yes, indeed. Bob said, you want to help me form a chapter?
0: We're speaking with Deanna Cleveland. She is the wife of Bob Cleveland, who is responsible for co-founding the Make-A-Wish chapter here in Washington 40 years ago with Greg Wong and Penny Maples, who's also part of our conversation. Penny, the guys reached out to you. You were a pediatric nurse at the time. They reached out to you with this idea, right?
13: Yes, he called and he said, I'd like to start this chapter. Do you think we can do this? And I said, oh, absolutely. He goes, well, you know where to get the kids. I said, yeah, but where are we going to get the money? He goes, I can take care of the money. Can you take care of the kids? So then that, they say, is history. He and I, in particular, Bob and I, would go down once a month to the meetings down in Oregon to see what they were doing, how it was being done, what we wanted to do, what we didn't want to do. And it took us 9 months. I literally gave birth after 9 months to get this show going. And we constantly got calls from Oregon saying, are you ready yet? Are you ready yet? Are you ready yet? It's like, no, we're not ready yet. We had some very strong feelings. It was interesting, the three of us. I think the most important two things to us were passion and integrity. And so anybody who came on board, that was what we were looking for. Our very first wish was a little girl named Sarah, who was 2.5 years old. And she wanted to fly in the clouds and see Mickey and Donald Duck. I think for the people on the board who came on with all the pure intentions and everything else, still did not wrap their head around what was going on until that happened. And you realized what a ripple effect. You know, the wishes are for kids. The golden moment or moments are for the family. There were no needles. There was no crying. There was no doctor's appointment. One of the remarkable things is watching them play with, what do I really want? What I can have, I can be, I can do, I can go. Yeah, well, there were some limits. I mean, obviously there's no firearms. There's no, your safaris are going to be photograph ones. I don't think we could give vehicles. We could fix them if they had them, but we couldn't give vehicles. I think that was about it, wasn't it? And trust me, we got everything else. It's like, oh, great. How do we get this done? But we did. But that, for that child even to have that time and the family to play with this, you know, what do you really want to do? Where do you want to go? What do you want to have? A playhouse, a computer, meet a celebrity? I want to go back to Sarah for a second, if that's okay. Tacoma used to have a street fair in the summer, and we had a table set up down there, and I had a binder with some pictures of kids and wishes and blah, blah, blah, and a glass jar. We were really high-tech here for anybody who wanted to make donations. And this lady came up, and she said, I only have a dollar, but I'd like to donate that. And I said, that dollar's going to do something good. And she said, my granddaughter was a wish child. I said, who was your granddaughter? She goes, her name was Sarah, and she wanted to fly in the clouds and see Mickey and Donald Duck. And so she said, she's starting kindergarten now, and she's doing remarkably well. I even have goosebumps now. And it's that dollar, it's that heart that comes into it. We're still this little village.
0: Deanna, can I ask you, I'm still trying to, and I think I wish I would have known Bob, to be honest. I'm trying to picture, after he saw that presentation, that first presentation, do you remember when he came home and told you about it and said, we just got to do this? Take me back to that moment.
14: We didn't have children. We were not able to. And Bob always had a passion for children. And we've adopted them along the way of friends. And so this didn't surprise me that he was touched by the story of a child. And knowing that there were many children that were facing tough medical issues and the entire family. So it didn't surprise me at all. And we actually did think there was a chapter somewhere in Washington that he could plug into another one of his many volunteer activities. And
0: so he was always coming home and saying, I think I need to give my time to this.
14: He was on the Mary Bridge Children's Hospital Foundation Board. He was on an organization called Palmer Scholars for kids of color. He just loves children. So it didn't surprise me. But what surprised us was when there was no chapter. But that really made sense because Make-A-Wish itself was only 5 years old. So they were trying very hard to develop chapters. So in the 9 months that Penny speaks of, that she and Bob and probably Greg periodically would go to Portland to learn what they were doing and how they wanted to structure a chapter here, of course, with the help of the national organization, I believe it was in late February 1986 when this press conference took place and announced Make-A-Wish of Washington then to the community and to the world. And at that time, there was no office. Make-A-Wish of Washington started as an old piece of telephone equipment called a record-a-call that was in a spare bedroom in our home, and it might ring at any hour of the day. You know, we went through periods of hoping it would ring because we wanted people to know we were there. But that's how it started. And then it moved from there to a little office in, I think it was the basement of Mary Bridge Children's Hospital. That's where they used to have their meetings. And then eventually, I will give these three people, Penny and Bob and Greg, wonderful credit for not succumbing to what I've seen happen in many charitable 501c3 organizations. They did not succumb to founder's syndrome. They knew when to let go. They knew when it needed to come to Seattle.
0: You know, over the years, I've told so many of the Make-A-Wish stories myself, and hearing you two tell about this, that whole concept of pay it forward. I think Make-A-Wish 40 years ago was the original pay it forward organization. You taught us all that by giving and making something a little bit better for one person was not just necessarily for that one person. It just continues and it just keeps rolling and the gift keeps going. We have seen some really great things happen in the last 40 years. You knew him better than any of us. What do you think Bob would think of Make-A-Wish 40 years later?
14: Well, I think he's doing his happy dance in heaven. When my husband passed 8 years ago, I said that my picture of him, again, as a 6'5", really big teddy bear, was with mobility issues, was completely healed, and was in heaven, bending down and hugging all of the Make-A-Wish children that had gone before him. I think he would just be grinning from ear to ear. I know the tears would be flowing down his face. He was an emotional man. He was never afraid to cry, especially when it came to children. And I think he would just, frankly, be speechless and very, very proud of what this chapter has done and what this chapter will continue to do.
0: With Deanna Cleveland, Penny Maples, founders of Make-A-Wish Washington 40 years ago, could you believe it? Remember, you can still give your miles at the website givemymiles.com. I'm Brian Calvert for Northwest Connect.
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15: I'm E.S. Henry reporting for Northwest News Radio. Seattle Mayor Katie Wilson held a press conference on Friday and explained her goals for the city regarding the Seattle Police Department. In the press conference late Friday morning, Mayor Wilson thanked former police chief Sean Barnes for his service to the city, but would not specify what reasons led her to ask for Barnes's resignation. Como's Jeremy Harris asked the mayor for an explanation into Barnes's dismissal.
16: The public deserves more than that, though, Mayor. Respectfully, you can say I have this window into the police department that nobody else has, but that's not good enough for the public. What wasn't Sean Barnes getting done? Crime is down. Recruitment is up. Major progress has been made in the last year and a half under his tenure. What wasn't he getting done?
17: I would just say that I believe that the path we are on now is the one that is going to put us in the best position to achieve our public safety outcomes.
15: Wilson has named Andre Bales as interim police chief for the city of Seattle, and Bales will be taking over those responsibilities immediately. One of Bales' first tasks will be to provide security measures for Seattle's Seafair event this weekend as the event kicked off on Friday. More than 180,000 people are expected to attend the event, and Bales detailed the heightened security that the event would see following last week's Bite of Seattle shooting.
18: While SPD does not discuss specific staffing numbers at events, you can be assured that the busy events that's occurring this weekend will be fully staffed. You will see an increase of foot patrol officers, bike officers, POET officers, which is our police outreach engagement team officers, and other units from the police department.
15: Metal detectors will also be in place in certain areas for Seafair. Event organizers say that the event is a 100% gated event, and ticket holders might face longer lines due to those security measures. For Northwest News Radio, I'm E.S. Henry.
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8: For people living with cognitive decline or dementia, it can become a lonely season of their life. That's where memory cafes come in. It's a place for people who have Alzheimer's or other cognitive challenges to gather with family members, friends, and professional caregivers. I'm speaking with Katie Zeitler with Dementia Friends Washington. And Katie, I know that you're involved with something called Memory Cafe. What is a Memory Cafe and why is it so important?
9: Yes, thank you so much for asking. So a Memory Cafe is a welcoming social gathering for people who are living with cognitive changes or dementia at any stage, along with the people who care for them. So their caregivers, their care partners, maybe it's family, friends, neighbors. And basically, a memory cafe is a social opportunity. They happen at different cadences. So some happen once a month, some are once a week, some are twice a month, some happen quarterly. But it is a social opportunity for people to get together and just do something fun and engage with each other and connect with each other. Memory cafes are inclusive environments. So everybody who's there has some kind of understanding about the changes that maybe someone with dementia is going through and how to communicate with them and be supportive of them. So they're important just because they help to reduce social isolation. We know that a lot of people who are living with dementia and their caregivers generally tend to experience more social isolation, which can cause so many other health issues, and it can, impact brain health. So kind of by having these free spaces out in the community for people to go to, we hope to reduce that social isolation and just give people a chance to go and have fun and just connect with each other.
8: Katie, that really sounds like something that is so needed for people to just get out of their surroundings of their home or the care home or wherever they are. And so when somebody walks into a memory cafe, can you give me an example of what some of the activities might be?
9: Yeah, absolutely. So they're all a little different, honestly, but you'll find at every single memory cafe an opportunity to socialize first and foremost. Other activities might include, some are music based. So maybe there's an entertainer who comes in and plays the guitar or plays an instrument and sings with the group. Or maybe the group does some singing as a collective group with each other. Some cafes are arts based. So there is one in Seattle with the Fry Art Museum, and they have one of their volunteer docents come in and project an image from the Fry Art Museum up on the wall, and they lead a discussion about the art piece. So that's kind of a fun art space cafe. Other cafes might be volunteer-based, so maybe they do some type of activity together. Maybe it's putting together care packages for a group. Some are movement based. So maybe there's some physical exercise component or yoga or laughter yoga or going for a walk together. So again, they all look a little different. we try to encourage the facilitators to check in with the participants of the cafe to sort of see what those participants might really enjoy doing too, and sort of, you know, incorporate some of those activities into the cafes as well.
8: Katie, you were talking about different locations. So what kind of places and spaces can we find memory cafes?
9: Yes, so memory cafes are typically found in public community spaces. So you can find a memory cafe at a library. You can find a memory cafe maybe at a community center, a YMCA, a senior center. Some memory cafes are actually held in cafes or restaurants. There is a memory cafe over in Bellevue at Tutabella. The owner is so kind and offers their side room as a space to be used for a memory cafe every month. They have a dementia-friendly menu for the memory cafe, which is kind of neat. And then some memory cafes, I know there's one down south that might be starting up that could be in a garden space, which we're kind of excited to see how that would go. So they really happen in all different spaces. Some are in faith communities also. So really any place that, you know, is accessible for the public to get to a cafe could happen.
8: Okay, to back up a little bit, I have to ask, what is a dementia-friendly menu?
9: Oh my goodness, thank you for asking. The dementia-friendly concept basically is focused on creating sort of an inclusive environment or inclusive tools for people who are living with dementia. So an example I always give, there's a restaurant that it's a chain restaurant, and they have a menu that, you know, has 300 different things on it. And it's great because there's something for everyone. But for somebody who's living with dementia and they who might be a little overstimulated, or maybe there's just too many choices to choose from that menu, it's not the most dementia-friendly menu. So a dementia-friendly menu might have a few options, and it might have pictures of those options. So it's really kind of a reduced menu that has photos of the food, and maybe the print on the menu is bigger. So it's just meant to be a more accessible menu to someone who is having some cognitive changes.
8: Actually, do you think we could talk most restaurants into that menu? Because I also feel overwhelmed. Yeah. Certain restaurants have 20 pages to their menu, and you're just like, you know, just give me 5 choices. I'm good.
9: Yeah, exactly. Sure people, I would love that too.
8: And I'm sure people really do appreciate that, you know. And again, it just all comes down to all those touches that I think many of us don't think about when it comes to somebody who is trying to get through life with dementia and other types of cognitive challenges. So how many memory cafes throughout the state of Washington would you estimate there are?
9: So right now that we know of, there's about 34 community-based memory cafes. We know there's a few more in the works to be started, which is very exciting. And our goal with the memory cafe expansion project is to see there be 100 memory cafes in Washington. So we're really working towards that goal. We'd love to see more cafes in different counties that don't have a cafe yet. So we're working on expanding that number out, but there's about 34 right now.
8: And what are some of your efforts with outreach? How does that work? Do you approach small businesses or community centers or senior centers around the state and ask, or how does it work?
9: Yes, so that's a great question. So it happens in a few different ways. So I'll kind of start with bigger picture. We have a lot of great support from different community partners across Washington State. So AARP being one of them. They recently put out an article about memory cafes. And we have support from the Dementia Action Collaborative in Washington State, which is a group of public and private partners who convene together to implement and support the Washington State Plan for Addressing Alzheimer's Disease and Other Dementias. We fit into Section 1B2 of that category. So we have some good statewide support. We offer a free training to any community member, community leader who's interested in starting a memory cafe. Within that training, we do talk about outreach, and we sort of brainstorm ideas for ways that, you know, we could do outreach in certain places and see if different businesses or organizations might be interested in starting a memory cafe. So there's kind of this sort of broader strategy of sort of getting the messaging out there to help people understand it. And then kind of on a more micro level. We are training people on how to start memory cafes and how to do outreach, and, you know, kind of just start connecting with those community members. And one thing that I've found with that is really exciting is we get these community members who come to the trainings who are so eager and motivated to start a memory cafe in their area that sometimes they already have the space discovered for it, and they just need to get the word out about it. So I guess there's kind of a couple different strategies and a couple different ways that we do outreach for it.
8: And finally, for somebody listening right now who thinks, oh, wow, what a wonderful opportunity for me to take my loved one, how would they get more information?
9: Yes. So if they want to do an internet search, they can go to our Memory Cafes Washington website. That's through the UW Memory and Brain Wellness Center. They're also welcome to reach out to me. I can share my contact information with you if you'd like to share it out. But the email address for it would be memorycafeswa@uw.edu. And then I would be so happy to help anybody kind of get started on next steps, whether it's figuring out a training or finding a memory cafe or any other questions. I'd be happy to chat with them.
8: Well, Katie, thank you so much for everything that you do. And, you know, here's to obtaining that goal of 100 memory cafes here in Washington.
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11: We've been seeing it for weeks now in the headlines across the country, people getting sick from Cyclospora. Dr. Yuan Potu, Medical Director of Infectious Disease and Outbreak Response with Optum, located right here in Washington, has what you need to know to keep from getting sick. Dr. Potu, thanks so much for being here today.
17: Thank you for having me.
11: So we've been seeing the headlines that, you know, maybe it's connected to lettuce, maybe it's connected to certain restaurants. What's your advice for people who want to keep from getting sick right now?
17: So first of all, Cyclospora is a parasite, and it's transmitted through human feces. The current outbreak in the United States is actually located mostly around east of the Mississippi. There's very little in the West Coast.
11: Well, Dr. Potu, I do like to travel.
17: So if you're traveling and if you're handling food, we want to do some practical things. Number one, wash your hands before you handle any food and prepare food. Number two is if you're sick and don't go to work if you're a restaurant worker or a food handler, and certainly don't prepare food for your family. Most of Cyclospora in the United States occurs every single summer, and a lot of it occurs during traveling. So be really careful when you're traveling.
11: One thing we've learned about cyclosporiasis and Cyclospora is that it's not quite a 24-hour turnaround sometimes if you might get a stomach bug from eating to being sick. How long do people need to keep an eye on if they think they might be sick?
17: You're absolutely right. Most diarrhea is associated with either norovirus, rotavirus, or foodborne toxin. So the beauty of norovirus and rotavirus is that it hits very, very quickly. You get exposed and you're going to get sick within 24 hours. Same thing with eating food with toxigenic products from bacterial overgrowth. You're going to get sick within 24 to 48 hours, and it's easy to trace. The difficulty with cyclosporiasis is that the incubation period from the time you get exposed may be 2 days up to 2 weeks, and most of us can't remember what we ate a few days ago.
11: That is so true. I think if I had to try and remember, I would have no idea. I'd be totally drawing a blank. So if somebody does get sick, what is the treatment plan? Do they immediately need to go into an ER, or is this something you kind of just need to wait out?
17: So first of all, most diarrhea in people who are healthy and who are not immune suppressed, have not been on antibiotics, or have not been ill, is due to foodborne illness or norovirus or these common viruses, and they go away within a week or 10 days. If you're having diarrhea for more than 10 days, you need to go see a doctor. If you're having diarrhea that's bloody, or if you're having high fevers or severe vomiting, you need to go see a doctor and you need to get diagnosed. But once again, cyclosporiasis is a rare, uncommon diagnosis. The most common diagnoses are viruses and foodborne illness.
11: Does that mean we need to go and check the lettuce when we're going to the grocery store to see where it came from? Is that something you're concerned about right now?
17: So the answer is yes and no. The first thing is that this outbreak currently centered in Michigan is associated with packaged iceberg lettuce that has been distributed to certain restaurant chains. And most of that, I'm sure, has been already pulled off the market. And so the good news about produce is it doesn't last very long. It has a shelf life, and this will eventually burn itself out because the lettuce has been pulled from the market. As far as food handling goes, practical tips. Number one, wash your hands. Make sure you wash the lettuce that you buy, whether it's prepackaged or not. And cooking destroys this organism, and a lot of the diarrheal illness-causing bacteria as well as viruses.
18: And I think so many things that take good care of our health can be traced back to good food handling. It's something we have to think about. You know, when you're going to people's barbecues and they let that food sit out all day, you know, it might not be cyclospora, but it could be norovirus or something else you catch just because you're not following simple, practical food handling rules.
17: That's absolutely true, especially in the summer. If you're leaving food out for more than 2 hours and the temperature gets into the quote unquote danger zone, below 140 degrees, bacteria can grow in that food, produce toxin, which will give you diarrhea.
18: And Dr. Potu, I think we've covered everything. Is there anything else you think we should know when it comes to the cyclospora?
17: Well, I think it's much more important to worry about the practical things that we control. Wash your hands, eat healthy, rinse your food before you serve it if it's lettuce or fresh fruit. And then cooking is always the safest way to remove organisms that can cause disease. And so cooking makes it safe. And then handle your food once it's cooked properly.
18: All great ideas. And, you know, stuff we should be doing all the time. Come on.
17: Right. And I wouldn't worry a whole lot about cyclospora, especially if you're on the West Coast right now, because the amount of disease caused by cyclospora is trivial compared to norovirus and food toxin-generating bacteria.
18: Dr. Yuan Potu, Medical Director of Infectious Disease and Outbreak Response with Optum Health, with Optum, located right here in Washington. Doctor, thanks so much for being here today.
17: Thank you for having me.
18: Thanks again, and we'll see you next week.
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4: From ABC News, I'm Dave Packer in Southern Idaho.
5: Today has been a very hard day here in Twin Falls, a tragic day.
4: Twin Falls Police Chief Matthew Hicks says multiple people are dead after a shooting at an In-N-Out Burger restaurant. Hicks says the shooter is dead.
5: He was nearby on the scene there. We are working trying to ascertain his identity and the motivations behind that. We'll be able to figure that out in the next coming days.
4: And still working to ascertain the exact number of fatalities. A fast-moving wildfire outside Spokane, Washington, burned more than 2,000 acres, sparking evacuations. Washington State Governor Bob Ferguson has said,
6: when the sun sets and the sun rises in the morning, I think we're going to be in shock to see some of the scenes that that emerge out of there.
4: There are growing concerns over the security of water systems across the U.S. as more states report they've been victim of a suspected cyber attack. ABC's Morgan Norwood tells us more than half a dozen states are now reporting problems.
8: The scope of the security failure now widening. 9 reported as hacks in Michigan as the FBI and EPA warn utility companies that hackers are trying to disrupt service to critical water infrastructure. At least 7 states have reported some kind of incursion. In one case, the hackers were able to change passwords and network settings, preventing operators from controlling the flow of water into the tiny city of Bram, Minnesota.
4: According to multiple U.S. officials, investigators are looking at whether Iran or any of its proxies were responsible for at least the breaches in Minnesota. But President Trump says he doesn't believe that and blames Governor Tim Walz. The president also says U.S. Attorney Jeanine Pirro is 100% wrong after she and the Department of Justice moved to drop the case against a former Olympian who had been blamed with damaging the Lincoln Memorial reflecting pool when he picked up a piece of peeling paint. In a Friday filing, Pirro said the additional documents that were provided by the Department of the Interior show a botched installation by the contractor caused the damage. 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
9: I'm E.S. Henry reporting for Northwest News Radio. Seattle Mayor Katie Wilson held a press conference on Friday and explained her goals for the city regarding the Seattle Police Department. In the press conference late Friday morning, Mayor Wilson thanked former police chief Sean Barnes for his service to the city, but would not specify what reasons led her to ask for Barnes's resignation. Como's Jeremy Harris asked the mayor for an explanation into Barnes's dismissal.
29: The public deserves more than that, though, Mayor. Respectfully, you can say I have this window into the police department that nobody else has, but that's not good enough for the public. What wasn't Sean Barnes getting done? Crime is down. Recruitment is up. Major progress has been made in the last year and a half under his tenure. What wasn't he getting done?
30: I would just say that I believe that the path we are on now is the one that is going to put us in the best position to achieve our public safety outcomes.
9: Wilson has named Andre Bales as interim police chief for the city of Seattle, and Bales will be taking over those responsibilities immediately. One of Bales' first tasks will be to provide security measures for Seattle's Seafair event this weekend as the event kicked off on Friday. More than 180,000 people are expected to attend the event, and Bales detailed the heightened security that the event would see following last week's Bite of Seattle shooting.
31: While SPD does not discuss specific staffing numbers at events, you can be assured that the busy events that's occurring this weekend will be fully staffed. You will see an increase of foot patrol officers, bike officers, POET officers, which is our police outreach engagement team officers, and other units from the police department.
9: Metal detectors will also be in place in certain areas for Seafair. Event organizers say that the event is a 100% gated event and ticket holders might face longer lines due to those security measures. For Northwest News Radio, I'm E.S. Henry. We'll see some periods of sunshine this afternoon with high temperatures expected to hit 72 degrees. The clear skies won't last, though, as clouds will move back across the area before we get to sunset tonight. Overnight lows will drop down to 54 degrees Saturday evening. A slight chance of rain early on Sunday with a bit of humidity expected Sunday afternoon. High temperatures on Sunday will stay close to 70 degrees. Enjoy your weekend.
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10: Violence at a food festival rocks the city to its core.
11: We're coming on the air at this time because of this mass shooting in the city of Seattle.
10: We'll get the latest on the investigation as well as the political fallout.
12: I respect their differences of opinion, and as the mayor, as the executive of the city, I do have a different window into our police department than they do.
13: People of Seattle want confidence in their mayor. And right now, I don't know if the people of Seattle have confidence in the mayor. I have confidence in Chief Barnes.

0: and the Seattle Police Department handled it. So let's bring in Scott Carty, who is one of our news anchors here at Northwest News Radio. And Scott, you were covering this latest press conference from Mayor Katie Wilson on Friday morning, and that press conference was something else.
1: It was something else, Jeff. It was a packed room. In fact, the mayor came in and made the comment that it was a warm room in there because it was full. There were at least 13 cameras in there from television stations, and reporters really wanted to get some answers. I don't know that they really did.
0: The first criticism of this was the fact that it took, 5 hours from the shootout that happened right at around 6 o'clock on last Sunday night before they started actually briefing the public. No alerts went out through Alert Seattle, the text message system that they typically use for traffic issues. The emergency alert system wasn't used. There was no communication with the public from police or City Hall at all until 5 hours later. And at that time, we learned that there was still a gunman on the loose.
1: She was asked why she didn't know about the poor communication that was going on. She said that within Seattle Police Department and between Seattle Police Department and in her office, there were some communication breakdowns. She was also pressed that, you know, you're making Chief Barnes the fall guy, but she said she was firmly believing that she's making the right decision.
0: And in context of that, she has asked for and received the resignation of Police Chief Sean Barnes, and there's been a lot of pushback on that decision.
1: Yeah, and one of the things, getting back to that press conference, she did isolate and talked about it. She said between 9:45 to 10:45 p.m., she learned at 9:40 p.m. that a press conference was being planned. And she said that at that time, if I had known there hadn't been information distributed to the public about suspects or any other information, she would have done things differently. And that was when she was pressed by Heather Bosch at Cairo TV, who said, how could you not know?
0: That's a legitimate question. As the mayor, she's in charge of the police department. She directs the police chief and thus the officers under his command. And this was something that went out through the news media, through news alerts, very, very quickly. And people realized very soon after what was going on as far as a shooting. But what we didn't know was the details. We didn't know if the public was safe, if there was a danger, or anything else. And it was that lack of communication that is getting the mayor raked over the coals.
1: Another information bit that we didn't really get until today, when this interim chief is introduced, he was pressed on, are you looking for a suspect or are you looking for suspects? And he said, we're looking for suspects.
0: So more than one.
1: Right.
0: This is almost a week later.
1: We got little bits of that back and forth kind of with Chief Sean Barnes. We weren't real sure. But Chief Sales, interim Chief Sales, says that he wants to make absolutely sure that they have the right suspects before they pursue and put out any information.
0: And that's a legitimate police statement. That 100%. Is a legitimate law enforcement maneuver.
1: Especially if you're apparently dealing with gangs.
0: And in this case, probably minors. Exactly. We know the suspect that is in custody is only 15 years old.
1: There's a lot at risk there when you're making an arrest regarding that. That's why he wants to make sure they do it right. So this past week, I mean, we have looked at this. We have had press conference after press conference after press conference. And just, you know, just being real about it, you kind of come away feeling empty.
0: Yeah, it's the lack of communication that we're receiving from City Hall. And this isn't just those of us in the media complaining about our jobs. I know early on in our discussions in the newsroom, we were talking about, as we figure out how do we present this story, how do we tell it in a tactful manner and rely on the facts. We don't want to sound like we in the media are complaining because we've been waiting forever to get information. That sounds like we're whining. But you're talking about a situation in which there is potential danger to the public.
1: You had people hiding in the Space Needle. You had homeowners in the Queen Anne area that opened up their home to people racing away from the Bight of Seattle. These people didn't know anything. And in terms of when they're getting maybe a text out to a parent or a friend and saying, I'm okay, or they're getting messages about it, I couldn't tell you how many messages I was getting from contacts around the country. Mm-hmm. With the potential that I may have been there. And so when you've got that lack of information coming out there, I will say that, yes, there was some sort of aspect of

0: imagine a group of reporters gathered around, standing there with their TV cameras, waiting. And they were complaining. They were putting up a dispute about it because we want to get the information out. Our job is to inform. It is to serve the public interest, convenience, and necessity. It's in the Communications Act. That is what we do as journalists.
1: And that is what police do. And that is what SPD presumably was doing. They were wanting to get their facts information before they went to the public. But then there was, as the mayor said in her statement, this communication breakdown between the mayor's office and the police chief's office. And then you also learned that the mayor has recently dismissed or accepted the resignation of her communications chief.
0: Mm-hmm.
1: So there's a bit of a power vacuum in that part of the mayor's office. So I hate to categorize things as a journalist, but it seems like City Hall and this administration was unprepared for this.
0: Interestingly enough, one of the big themes of the press conference Friday was the mayor saying, "I have a different window into the police department than they do," referring to the Seattle City Council.
1: Which
0: members.
1: Is true. I mean, she ostensibly commands the Seattle Police Department.
0: Sure. But there are people that she could have confided in or worked with. But from all accounts we've heard from city council members that she didn't do that, that she left them in the dark on everything. And then when all of the media rumors started swirling that Barnes had been asked to resign or be fired, it was upwards of 24 hours after that before we got information.
1: Did she say anything about that on Friday?
0: She sidestepped it. She danced around it. But at the very end, somebody asked her and she answered.
2: I asked him to resign.
1: Did she say why?
0: Nope. Just said.
2: I asked him to resign.
0: As simple as that, Jeff. 1 second.
1: And we're still in the media and the public asking questions as to what is going on at Seattle City Hall.
0: It is a fascinating experience to be a part of this, to try to cover this. I desperately want the information for myself as a resident of Seattle. I desperately want the information because I have kids that go to public events. And we're just not getting the details.
1: And sadly, I think what is being overshadowed by the palace intrigue of this story is the fact that three people are dead.
0: Yep.
1: And four others, including a two-year-old boy, were wounded in this tragedy that happened last weekend.
0: The Seattle Police Department has released body cam footage on Friday afternoon, they did, of the Seattle police response at the Bight of Seattle. It's fascinating to see because all of a sudden there's this moment. It just seems perfectly normal and then turns on a dime. People start running, but you see the police officers running the other direction toward the gunfire. There are other parts where they show the police officers engaging in life-saving efforts, trying to save the lives of these individuals. Two people, of course, died on scene, one of them a suspect, a 19-year-old male, and then the 56-year-old woman who was transported to the hospital but died during surgery trying to save her. It's such a traumatic scene, and one of the things that I've tried to address over the course of this week as well is there were so many people there that are still going to have to process this. And that is lingering in this town. People that have had to process this, that were there, that knew someone was there, that knew someone who left just 15 minutes before. That's where it really gets at the core of this community. And that's why people want to know details.
1: And this is, I think, couldn't have come at a worse time for the city of Seattle. Not that there's ever a good time for this, but the city's just coming off of a huge victory in the World Cup.
0: Yep.
1: I mean, the city for that event
0: couldn't have shined like a diamond anymore.
1: Cleaned up.
0: Yep.
1: Downtown was great. All sorts of money being infused into local businesses with people coming in from around the world to see these matches. We had that knockout round with the United States where Pioneer Square was just packed. And it seemed like Seattle was just finally turning a corner.
0: It felt so great.
1: And then you have this.
0: Yeah. Yeah, and that's what the public is going to have to process through as well. There's this uncertainty. The new interim chief said that his number one commitment is toward the safety. And also the mayor did say that she's wanting to make sure that they have the safest place. And she said, you know, you should be able to walk to light rail, drop your kids off at school and cross the street without fear. And she wants a city full of people who are, she says, are trying to do right by their neighbors, families, and communities, and she wants them to feel safe. She wants to solve problems rather than moving them from one block to the next. It's a lot of work ahead.
1: And for anybody.
0: For anybody. And, we've gotten to this point. How do we get elsewhere?
1: Well, Scott, thank you so much for taking the time.
0: My pleasure.
3: Still to come.
1: We've learned that last weekend's shooting involved a number of illegal weapons, and that has renewed the gun debate. We'll get into that
3: when the Northwest Politicast returns after this.
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1: Welcome back to the Northwest Politicast. I'm Jeff Pogela. In addition to the ousting of Seattle Police Chief Sean Barnes, the fallout from last weekend's fatal mass shooting at the Bight of Seattle has renewed debate about gun control, specifically the availability of so-called ghost guns, one of which was found at the scene. So let's bring in former FBI Special Agent in Charge, Rich Frankel, who has some expertise in this area. And first off, Rich, what exactly is a ghost gun?
12: So a ghost gun is really any gun that is either modified after not using legitimate parts, in other words, homemade parts or off of a 3D printer, or any gun that does not have the identifiers on it, so you can't trace it, so it's a ghost.
1: And this is different from ballistics, correct?
12: Correct. If a bullet is fired, they collect the bullet, and then they get the same gun, they're going to be able to use ballistics to identify that round came from that gun. But what they can't do is have like a record of it. Sometimes, you know, there are records of guns and the way they shoot, that ballistic information they probably don't have. But if you're doing a straight comparison between a round that was fired and the weapon, they should be able to use ballistic forensics to identify that was the round from that gun.
1: Now, in this case, as we said at the outset, one of the guns was in fact a ghost gun. What is the motivation behind using a ghost gun? Why would a gun owner want one rather than a standard firearm?
12: So one is just cost. You can make, again, out of homemade parts. It used to be what we would call, you know, when I was growing up, called a zip gun. In other words, it was completely homemade. Or it could be that they don't want it identifiable because there are no company parts on it, so you'll never know where that gun came from. So it really goes to the identification and also the cost.
1: How difficult does it make the job for investigators when a ghost gun is found to be involved in a crime like this at Seattle Center?
12: Well, it doesn't make it impossible because, as we just said, you can identify it through forensics, but it makes it a lot harder in that you have no idea what type of gun it is. So like on the other guns that were found, I believe one might have been a Glock and another might have been another manufacturer. Those at least you can start somewhere because you have the knowledge of what gun was used. Also, there could be identifiers through the ballistics of the round fired in some capacity that might identify it as what gun was used.
1: We're talking with ABC News contributor and former FBI special agent in charge, Rich Frankel, about the shooting that happened last weekend at Seattle Center at the Bite of Seattle event. Three people were killed, multiple others wounded. We said that one of the guns was a ghost gun, but we also know that another one of the guns was an illegally modified weapon. I believe it had something to the effect of 19 unfired rounds in the magazine that was found at the scene. Tell me a little bit about this, because this is also something we see.
12: Yeah, so what this is there are aftermarket pieces that either people make themselves or through gunsmiths. Usually it's, I would imagine, a foreign manufacturer that can attach to a handgun. So a handgun, at least all the ones that we have here in the United States, tend to be semi-automatic. In other words, every time you pull your finger, a round will go off. This gun was made into an automatic, so you pull the trigger once and all the rounds go through like a submachine gun would. So this gun was aftermarket converted to a what appears to be a fully automatic gun.
1: Former FBI special agent in charge, Rich Frankel, thank you so much.
3: Coming up next.
1: Who exactly is the interim chief now running Seattle Police? And what's the latest on the investigation?
3: With the Northwest Politicast continues after this.
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1: Welcome back to the Northwest Politicast. I'm Jeff Pogela as we continue to follow the developments in that fatal mass shooting at the Bight of Seattle last weekend. Andre Sales is now the interim police chief for the city of Seattle. He has more than 20 years of experience and was previously the chief of police in Beloit, Wisconsin. According to his bio on the SPD website, under his leadership, Beloit experienced an 81% reduction in gunshot victims and an 80% decline in open-air shootings between 2021 and 2024. He joined SPD in 2025 as Deputy Chief of Administration and Investigations. And speaking of investigations, detectives continue to comb over evidence in last Sunday's mass shooting. We get the latest from Northwest News Radio's Lillian James.
21: We know that a 15-year-old suspect is in custody and a 19-year-old suspect died at the scene. And when Interim Chief Andre Sales was asked about how many people they were looking for, he said,
22: multiple people.
21: That was at a press conference Friday afternoon, where he stressed the importance of finding the correct person.
22: I do not want our police department to be put in a bad situation where we're arresting the wrong person.
21: So far, no suspect descriptions have been released. Lillian James, Northwest News Radio.
1: Finally this week, we turn back to the political fallout. With pressure mounting on the mayor and harsh criticism over her handling of the Bight of Seattle shooting, we're hearing rumblings about the potential removal of Katie Wilson from office. But how exactly would that happen? Well, there are two clear ways under the law to remove an elected mayor. The Seattle City Charter allows the council to impeach for a willful violation of duty or an offense involving serious, immoral, or dishonest conduct. Now, the mayor must receive written notice and an opportunity to defend against the charges at a hearing. Removal requires support from 6 of the 9 city council members. But state law also affords voters an effort to recall a mayor for malfeasance, misfeasance, or a violation of the oath of office. That appears less likely, as a judge must find the allegations legally and factually sufficient before supporters can even start collecting the required number of signatures to get a citywide vote on the ballot. And that'll do it for this episode of the Northwest Politicast. Thanks for spending part of your day with us and following the discussions, debates, and decisions shaping politics and public policy across the Northwest. 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That helps more listeners find us, which helps keep this civil conversation going. You can also share this episode with someone else who cares about the topics we discussed today. I'm Jeff Pogela. Thank you for listening, and we'll be back next week.
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24: News. I'm Dave Packer. Fast-moving wildfires in Washington State triggered go-now orders for residents in and around Spokane Saturday. A statewide emergency had already been issued due to drought conditions. Governor Bob Ferguson saying he's hopeful that FEMA will help.
25: We'll, of course, be making sure we maximize any appropriate requests to FEMA and just really appreciate their partnership in the past and look forward to having in the future as well during this really challenging time.
24: Level 3 evacuation orders issued for anyone in the path of the Old Trails Fire and the Fairview Road Fire. Multiple people dead after a shooting at an In-N-Out Burger restaurant in Twin Falls, Idaho. Police say the shooter is dead, people multiple injured, and they're still working to ascertain the exact number of fatalities. Growing concerns over the security of water systems across the U.S. as more states report they've been victim of a suspected cyber attack. 9 reported attacks in Michigan, at least 7 states reporting some kind of incursion. This is ABC News.
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26: Seattle Mayor Katie Wilson has announced Andre Sales as the interim replacement for former Chief of Police Sean Barnes. And in a statement on Friday, she thanked Barnes for his service and dedication to the city. Wilson and other city leaders held a press conference on Friday detailing city direction for law enforcement, security for future events, and communication improvements within city departments. CFAIR is underway in Seattle with increased security after the shootings at the Seattle Center last weekend. Metal detectors and increased police presence will be seen around Lake Washington this weekend, as more than 300 officers have been assigned for security at the event. Washington Attorney General's office is trying to fight increased proposed utility rate increases after announcements from Puget Sound Energy suggest rate increases of more than 20% are needed over the next few years. You're listening to Northwest News Radio. Clouds that we're seeing in the sky are expected to break up today as we move into the afternoon hours, leaving us with mostly cloudy skies for the remainder of the day. We'll see some clouds return just before sunset today, but no rain showers are expected overnight. Daytime highs of 72 today will drop down to an overnight low near 54 on Sunday. Clouds are once again expected Sunday morning with high temperatures staying right around 70 degrees. Enjoy your weekend.
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0: This is America This Week from Westwood One, a recap of the top stories from a week gone by. Coming up today on America This Week,
3: paying respects and tribute to the late Senator Lindsey Graham. I'm Clayton Neville.
5: Fauci takes the fifth.
7: I respectfully decline to answer.
5: Dr. Anthony Fauci facing harsh COVID criticism at a Senate hearing. I'm Jim Roop.
8: Kentucky Governor Andy Beshear is calling on Senator Mitch McConnell to either prove he's fit to continue serving or resign from office. I'm Jennifer King.
9: A meeting of the minds off Capitol Hill could save the confirmation of Todd Blanche for Attorney General. I'm Joan Jones.
10: A father who gave his son a gun used to kill four people at a Georgia high school was sentenced to 15 years in prison. I'm Ed Donahue.
11: The teen lifeguard who rescued a 10-year-old in rough surf, praised by President Trump. I'm Bob Brown. I'll have that story coming up.
9: Iran is now the leading suspect in a cyber attack on Minnesota water systems. I'm Sue Aller.
0: All ahead on America This Week. You're listening to America This Week. I'm John Trout. The late U.S. Senator Lindsey Graham was honored with a funeral service at the National Cathedral in Washington on Tuesday. Correspondent Clayton Neville says ceremonies continued Wednesday in Graham's home state of South Carolina.
3: U.S. leaders and world dignitaries saying goodbye to Senator Lindsey Graham, who died suddenly from heart complications this month at the age of 71. Hundreds of people, including Israeli Prime Minister Benjamin Netanyahu, Ukrainian President Volodymyr Zelensky, Supreme Court Justice Brett Kavanaugh, and former Vice President Mike Pence all at the service. Political commentator Sean Hannity made remarks, and so did President Trump.
12: Our nation needs more men and women like that great person sitting, laying, wherever he may be. I think I know where he is, and I think he's up there. I think he's watching us. I'm pretty sure of it.
3: The president praised Senator Graham as a politician.
12: He secured record funding for our military as a budget committee chairman. He delivered the largest investment in border security in history, and last year he shepherded the passage of the largest tax cuts in American history.
3: He touted Graham's work overseas.
12: He had unwavering faith in the righteousness of American power and prayer. He was extremely hawkish, I will tell you. He never saw a war that he didn't like.
3: And the president testified to Senator Graham's character.
12: Right to the end, Lindsey carried in his golf bag the putter that once belonged to his dad, and he carried it with him with class and with a ring that was so beautiful of his mother. And they were laying right at his bedside. The night he died, they were there.
3: Vice President J.D. Vance shared a story about campaigning with the senator.
13: I learned something from Lindsey Graham, the way that he interacted with people, the way that he was so interested in what was going on and what was moving people and what was motivating them.
3: He said Graham had a great sense of humor.
13: Lindsey Graham told me a story about his time in the House. And if I repeated exactly what he told me, Darlene, it would be the end of my political career forever. But what I can say is that I was laughing so hard that by the time we got to the next event, I had abdominal cramps.
3: Graham's sister, Darlene, was emotional at times during the service. She's been appointed to fill his seat in the Senate. The late senator's remains will be taken to South Carolina, followed by a procession to First Baptist Church of Columbia for his public funeral. I'm Clayton Neville.
0: Dr. Anthony Fauci appeared before a Senate committee Wednesday under subpoena, invoking his Fifth Amendment right not to answer a question over 100 times during a hearing that also saw one of his attorneys escorted from the chamber. Jim Roop reports Fauci, who received a pardon from President Biden before he left office, could face contempt of Congress charges as early as next week.
14: What color is the carpet in front of you?
15: On the advice of counsel, I respectfully decline to answer based upon my rights under the Fifth Amendment to the Constitution.
14: Let's just get one thing straight. You don't have any rights under the Fifth Amendment because you've been pardoned, as you very well know. As the Supreme Court has been clear for a century and more, Brown versus Walker, 1896, when he has been pardoned, he may not stand upon his privilege. You know that. Your lawyers sitting behind you now shifting nervously in their chairs. They know it. This isn't about the Constitution. This isn't about the law. This is about contempt. Contempt for this body and contempt for the American people.
5: Republicans wanted answers from the former head of the National Institute of Allergy and Infectious Diseases, but they didn't get any.
15: On the advice of counsel, I respectfully declined to answer based upon my rights under the Fifth Amendment of the Constitution.
5: Dr. Anthony Fauci, 6 years after the pandemic, appeared under subpoena to answer questions about the origins of COVID-19. In his opening statement, Fauci said in the years since COVID, he has sat before numerous hearings in both the House and the Senate, answering the very same questions he's being asked in this hearing, accusing committee chair Republican Senator Rand Paul of being obsessed with him.
15: The sole reason he is calling me before this committee is to get me to say something, anything that could vindicate his repeated public pledges that I end up, in his words, quote, behind bars.
5: Fauci's attorney was tossed from the hearing for trying to speak as Democrats came to Fauci's defense. Michigan Senator Gary Peters echoing Fauci's claim of a sort of vindictive prosecution.
1: To basically legitimize a predetermined conclusion that was reached years ago.
5: President Trump says he watched the hearing and added his criticism.
2: COVID was a disaster, but Fauci did not help.
5: In one of his final acts as president, Joe Biden issued a preemptive pardon to Fauci against any future prosecutions, which suggested to Republicans that Fauci was free to answer any questions and all questions without fear of repercussions. Still, Fauci invoked his Fifth Amendment right with each question. Now, Senator Paul says his committee will vote next week whether to hold Fauci in contempt for not answering questions. But ultimately, it would be up to the Department of Justice to decide whether to prosecute. I'm Jim Roop.
4: Questions remain about Senator Mitch McConnell's health, now growing after Kentucky's governor called on him to prove he's fit to serve or resign. Jennifer King reports.
8: Kentucky Governor Andy Beshear is calling on Senator Mitch McConnell to either prove he's fit to continue serving or resign from office. McConnell was hospitalized June 14th, his office revealing weeks later that it was due to a fall. Beshear made the demand in a letter after the Office of the Attending Physician said McConnell had been discharged from hospital care but remains in a rehabilitation facility and has not yet been medically cleared to return to work. McConnell released a statement saying he hates to miss the fun but will not be attending this Saturday's Fancy Farm Picnic. It's an annual event that draws political figures to Western Kentucky. Beshear called on McConnell to address the people of Kentucky verbally and provide proof of his capacity. The governor's also asking Senate Majority Leader John Thune to investigate McConnell's condition. I'm Jennifer King.
4: The Todd Blanche nomination up in the air, and the Fed has its say on interest rates when America This Week returns after these messages.
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4: Welcome back to America This Week. I'm John Trout. It's 7 after. The confirmation of Acting Attorney General Todd Blanche has gone off the rails as two Republican senators, one set to retire, the other primaried at President Trump's behest, refused to go along with his nomination. Correspondent Joan Jones reports late Thursday Tom Tillis and John Cornyn held a meeting with Blanche to discuss their concerns and the demands both senators have to move forward.
21: The dispute centers around a $1.8 billion anti-weaponization fund. It was proposed by President Trump to settle his $10 billion lawsuit against the IRS for illegally disclosing his confidential tax returns in 2019 and 2020. That happened at the hands of a former IRS contractor who has been sentenced to 5 years in a federal prison. Now, Trump established that anti-weaponization fund to compensate Americans, he said, who claim they were subjected to unlawful weaponization or lawfare by the federal government during the Biden administration. But the Trump administration dropped it after it encountered legal and political opposition. Cornyn and Tillis want it in writing that that fund is dead. Here's Senator Cornyn.
22: They refused to commit to writing what he testified to under oath, and it's not a big ask.
21: They also want another part of that IRS settlement to be amended. It bars the government from continuing any tax audits on returns filed in the past by Trump, his family, and their companies. Tillis and Cornyn are demanding that it have some guardrails, some limits. That settlement had previously been signed off by Todd Blanche. President Trump threatened to withdraw Blanche's nomination, essentially hold it off until Cornyn and Tillis depart Washington in November, and then he would resurrect the nomination. Blanche has long been President Trump's favored AG.
23: We have a man who's doing a great job, I'll tell you. I knew it because he kept me out of jail for years. Acting Attorney General Todd Blanche, he kept me out of jail. They would indict me left and right.
21: After the president's threat to withdraw the nomination, reports say that Tillis and Cornyn did meet with Blanche to discuss their demands. ABC News is reporting that the two sides are closer, but they would have to get a deal wrapped up by Monday to get Blanche confirmed by the August recess, which begins next week. I'm Joan Jones.
4: The father of a Georgia teenager who carried out a deadly mass shooting at his high school was sentenced to 15 years in prison for second-degree murder and other charges after a jury found him culpable for the attack. Correspondent Ed Donahue reports on another sentencing related to the Appalachia High School shooting and what families of the victim said to Colin Gray, audio courtesy Court TV.
24: I find it hard to believe that you had any idea of what you were doing for raising a son. Due to your ineptitude, your lack of situational awareness, you're responsible for all this that happened. I can't see it any other way. And I hope to God that you sit somewhere in a corner and just remember everything that you're responsible for.
10: Colin Gray was convicted of charges including second-degree murder and involuntary manslaughter. His now 16-year-old son, Colt Gray, was sentenced to life in prison this week.
25: The empty space beside me, the silence in our home, and the questions our daughters ask are constant reminders that our lives have been permanently changed. The trauma the students and teachers faced by seeing my husband laid dead on the floor of the hallway because Colin could not be a responsible gun owner.
10: Shayna Aspinwall's husband was one of the two teachers killed.
25: He did not pull the trigger, but purchased and left a firearm accessible to a minor. My husband was a responsible gun owner that properly locked his guns up away from our children.
10: She wanted the maximum sentence.
26: You were convicted because the warning lights were flashing brighter and brighter. And you didn't get any help. and you didn't remove his access to the gun.
10: Judge Nicholas Prim says his heart breaks for everyone in the courtroom.
26: It is clear you failed as a parent. You did not provide a stable household.
10: The judge also said punishing crimes of negligence is especially hard because there is no intent to commit a crime. I'm Ed Donahue.
4: Wall Street suffered its worst day of the year Wednesday, despite the Federal Reserve not raising interest rates, but it was opposition by some members of the Fed leaving key rates unchanged that helped send the Dow Jones Industrial Average to an 1,100-point loss. Washington correspondent Sagar Magani has more.
0: The Federal Reserve has kept its key interest rate unchanged for a fifth straight meeting, but not all committee members agreed.
3: I asked for a good family fight and I got one. That's the purpose. That's the design feature. I come into this meeting, even this press conference, heartened by what I've experienced the last 2 days. Most of our discussion were on the big questions that matter to the conduct of monetary policy. We didn't sort of hide from them. We weren't scared of them.
0: Chair Kevin Warsh says three members wanted a quarter point hike to fight persistently high inflation. Warsh says the markets have been reacting to real-time economic data and not the Fed forecasting its next moves.
3: Market participants are learning to play the ball, not the referee. And market prices will continue to respond in the direction and magnitude they see fit. This is, in my view, a change for the better, and we're just getting started.
0: President Trump's been pressuring the Fed and his new hand-picked chair to reduce rates.
2: He's got a board, and it's a political board, and they want to keep rates up.
0: Fed officials likely want to see more economic data before changing the rate. The central bank's preferred inflation measure will come out next week.
3: 5 years of high inflation have left a mistaken impression that's hard to shake, that the Fed's implicit inflation target was somehow above 2%. Let me reiterate, there is no soft inflation target. There is no soft implicit target, not on this committee's watch. There's only a target, and it's 2%.
0: Sagar Magani, Washington.
4: A teenager risks his life to save a drowning 10-year-old in dangerous California surf. That when America This Week continues after these messages.
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4: 32. Welcome back to America This Week. I'm John Trout. even though the latest report on the economy showed it grew less than expected. The report showed Americans are still spending. Correspondent Donna Warder has details.
1: The U.S. economy grew 1.5% from April through June, weighed down by rising imports. The U.S. gross domestic product, the output of goods and services, was a deceleration from 2.1% in the first quarter of this year. The Commerce Department's report is below economists' expectations, but consumer spending increased at an annual 3.2%, up from 0.5% in the first quarter. Consumer spending accounts for about 70% of U.S. economic activity, and a measure of the economy's underlying strength looks good. That does not include numbers for government spending and trade. Donna Warder, Washington.
4: The video looks like a made-for-TV movie. A 16-year-old lifeguard put his own life on the line going into the violent surf at Santa Cruz, California, to rescue a 10-year-old boy who got dragged out by the strong current. Correspondent Bob Brown reports that teen has garnered acclaim worldwide for his heroic actions and also got the attention of President Trump, who says Ryder Williams deserves a White House honor. Audio courtesy KNTV San Francisco.
5: Millions have seen the terrifying video gone viral of a 10-year-old boy pulled below the rough surf at Santa Cruz Beach in Northern California on Saturday. Ryder Williams, a 16-year-old lifeguard, not wasting a second, jumping in, desperately trying to save him, to keep his head above water, but succumbing to the relentless waves. Another lifeguard racing to the water, trying to help as beachgoers looked on. Finally, Ryder manages to pull the boy out, where he was checked out by paramedics and later released to his parents. Lifeguards working for California State Parks and Rescue units from the Santa Cruz Fire Department speaking with NBC Bay Area News.
8: It's great to see our lifeguards out there working. 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
12: We had that combination of great weather, large crowds, the weekend day, and that really large swell. And if you saw the video, you saw how many waves that lifeguard had to duck under before there was enough of a lull for him to be able to get them the rest of the way up the beach.
5: Meantime, President Trump wants to invite the hero lifeguard and his family and possibly the boy he saved to the White House to present him a high civilian honor. The president says he's very brave. He deserves it. I'm Bob Brown.
4: That's our show for today. America This Week is produced by Jeff McKay. I'm John Trout. This is Westwood One.
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19: From ABC News, I'm Dave Packer. President Trump Saturday night announcing he's holding off on new strikes against Iran after officials warned that the president was considering an intense attack on energy targets, which could have begun this weekend. The president claimed Iran and Middle East countries asked him not to strike and that he's honoring this request due to the prospect of a deal. This has
20: Iran continuing to threaten U.S. forces and allies in the region. We're learning more about how the Pentagon has responded to that threat by reconfiguring its presence from larger bases in Qatar and Bahrain to other countries like Jordan and Israel. 2 weeks ago, three American soldiers were killed in an Iranian strike on their base in Jordan. Staff Sergeant Angel Rampersad was laid to rest on New York's Long Island.
19: ABC's Matt Rivers in Jordan. An about-face by the Justice Department, U.S. Attorney Jeanine Pirro breaking ranks with the Trump administration, dropping the vandalism charges against the former Olympian accused of damaging the Lincoln Memorial reflecting pool.
21: Pirro, a month ago, confident in her prosecution.
22: Hearn willfully destroyed property at the Lincoln Memorial reflecting pool.
21: In a Friday filing, the Department of Justice said additional documents provided by the Interior Department show a botched installation by the contractor caused the damage, not David Hearn, the former Olympic rower who was originally arrested and charged with vandalism.
19: ABC's Alex Perche. A deadly shooting at an In-N-Out Burger restaurant in Twin Falls, Idaho, Saturday afternoon. Police Chief Matthew Hicks says the shooter is dead.
23: We've had a shooting at the In-N-Out location that has resulted in fatalities. I don't have the exact number confirmed. We're still trying to make notification of the next of kin.
19: Police Saturday night trying to determine the shooter's motive. New York's attorney general suing the online betting platform Kalshi, alleging its prediction market platform violates state laws on illegal gambling. 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
24: Andre Sales has been named as interim police chief to replace former Seattle Police Chief Sean Barnes following the aftermath of the city's response to the shooting last weekend at the Bight of Seattle. In a signed affidavit between Barnes and the city on Thursday, Barnes has agreed to an 18-month severance package in exchange for his resignation. Natalie Fahmy from Como News with the details.
29: It pays him more than $500,000, including 18 months of salary, and allows him to keep his hiring bonus and moving expenses. In return, he agrees not to take legal action against the city.
24: Barnes was brought into the department with a $50,000 signing bonus, and the city had agreed to pay Barnes $60,000 in order to relocate to the city in July of 2025. New surveillance footage has been released that gives a new perspective to the events that took place at last weekend's Bight of Seattle shooting. Body cam footage from Seattle PD has been compiled, showing how police and security personnel responded when shots were fired. Many people sought shelter at the Seattle Armory, and cameras in place show the response that employees had to offer people hiding from the shooting. Como's Claire Weber spoke to some of those employees.
30: As shots were fired during the Bight of Seattle,
31: 50 people turned into 150, turned into 250.
30: Hundreds ran inside the Seattle Center Armory to find safety.
24: The body cam footage and the video from the Seattle Armory can both be seen at ComoNews.com. Washington State Transportation Commission is proposing toll discounts for lower-income members of the community. If successful, the program could be expanded to cover the 405, Highway 520 bridge, and the Tacoma Narrows. Drivers hoping to take advantage of the program in December would need to register in advance and provide proof of income and eligibility. For Northwest News Radio, I'm E.S. Henry. clouds that we're seeing in the sky are expected to break up today as we move into the afternoon hours, leaving us with mostly cloudy skies for the remainder of the day. We'll see some clouds return just before sunset today, but no rain showers are expected overnight. Daytime highs of 72 today will drop down to an overnight low near 54 on Sunday. Clouds are once again expected Sunday morning with high temperatures staying right around 70 degrees. Enjoy your weekend.
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0: It's the weekend. President Trump expects a peace deal. He is not so sure. We start here. Israeli Prime Minister Benjamin Netanyahu tells ABC that all signs point to more war.
1: When I have to stand up for the interests of my country and the security of my country, I do so.
0: But he's still denying he's been influencing the president. Lindsay Davis is here to walk through a sit-down interview. A high-stakes meeting in the Oval Office.
2: President Trump seems to be coming around to a much more positive view of Zelensky.
0: Why Trump and perhaps the broader MAGA base are changing the tone around Ukraine. And hundreds of people are newly at risk for deportation.
3: They refuse to go back to Haiti. There is no Haiti to go back to.
0: How temporary protected status has run out for Haitians and Syrians. From ABC News, this is Start Here Weekend. I'm Brad Milkey. There have been reports this week that President Trump is growing more and more frustrated by the situation in Iran, asking advisors what his options are, only to be told there aren't great ones. In the meantime, Iran is still waging war.

0: Well, this week, Netanyahu sat down with ABC's Lindsay Davis, the anchor of ABC News Live Prime. Let's go to her now. Lindsay, it's such a unique moment for Israel. Like, Netanyahu came to Washington to pay respect to Lindsey Graham, but let's be honest, also went to meet with Trump at the White House and perhaps shore up support from the American public. What is his overall message here?
1: You know, what's interesting, this is the first time that President Trump and Prime Minister Benjamin Netanyahu are actually meeting in person since the war began with Iran. Remember, a war that they both estimated would potentially take 4 to 6 weeks, and now we are in excess of 5 months of this war in Iran without any potential for resolution in sight. And what's really interesting is that what has been clear is that both of them have different assessments of the ultimate outcome and how at least it'll be achieved, right? President Trump has suggested that he's really looking for a diplomatic solution, and he has said multiple times that Iran really wants to make a deal. Mm-hmm. Prime Minister Netanyahu says he's not so sure. In fact, his actual words was he's skeptical.
2: Well, I don't know if it's unlikely, but I'm skeptical about Iran's mode of operandus. I mean, the method of operating. They always lie, they always cheat, and they always play for time. Could that, with a sufficient pressure, diplomatic, economic pressure, could that change? Give it a try.
1: But he insists that he wasn't here to try to convince President Trump to resume attacks on Iran. He described that, as a matter of fact, as a caricature of their relationship.
3: When you met with President Trump at the White House, did you try to persuade him to resume attacks on Iran?
2: Actually not. That's the caricature, the cartoon picture. That is not true. We actually analyzed all three possibilities, and I thought we did it in an open way between friends and allies, and it's his decision.
1: He strongly pushes back on critics who say that he in any way misled President Trump just to get the U.S. involved in this war with Iran. In fact, he described it when I asked him, President Trump on July 4th told an Axios reporter that you know, referring to President Netanyahu, who the boss is.
2: But the truth is, we're partners. We're allies. He's the senior partner. It's the United States of America, let's not forget. And I'm the junior partner, but I'm the Prime Minister of Israel. And when I have to stand up for the interests of my country and the security of my country, I do so. But I always do so with a deep appreciation of the role that the United States under President Trump has played in joining forces with us against our common enemy.
1: Prime Minister Netanyahu says, look, President Trump knows what needs to happen, that they are aligned, that it's clear for both of them that Iran can absolutely not have a nuclear weapon. And so he says President Trump does what President Trump wants to do.
0: Well, and it's one thing for him to say, like, I didn't direct the president on what he should do. But he clearly had a thought of what he wanted to happen and what he thought would happen if the U.S. intervened. Does he think he got those predictions or, those perceptions right?
1: You know, when I asked him, basically, we did have New York Times reporting that suggested that prior to the war, that Netanyahu had said to President Trump, look, they're going to run out of missiles. There is a possibility that we could have regime change, and that the likelihood is that we'll be able to do it without Iran having this chokehold on the Strait of Hormuz. Ultimately, he says, look, I wasn't sure that they would actually play that hand and effectively try to shut down the oil supply for the entire world. But he thinks that that's an issue that can be skirted.
2: After this war is over, I don't think the Straits are going to be that powerful a leverage, because people will move the energy pipelines out of the Straits to the Red Sea, from there to Israel and the Mediterranean. We can unblock this choke point. And we will.
1: While he would not give a timeline of when this war would be over, he thinks that at some point Iran will give up.
0: And then the other Middle East conflict, that it's wild to think about, that like this is not the only thing Netanyahu has been overseeing. He's also overseen, of course, the operation in Gaza, which there have been ceasefires, but it's still very much a conflict that is still resolving itself.

0: How does he see his responsibility for what is happening there?
1: You know, he really puts in large part the blame on social media for what he describes as a misrepresentation of what has and what is happening on the ground there in Gaza. He furthermore believes that the decline in support from the United States toward Israel is not necessarily tied to what's happening in Gaza.
2: The genocidal intent was Hamas. They wanted those civilians killed so they can go on TV or go to the corrupt International Criminal Court and accuse us of war crimes. But that's not us.
1: He said definitively that he doesn't believe in a Palestinian state. He really holds Hamas squarely responsible for the civilian deaths. He holds the condition that Gazans continue to live in. He says that Hamas has to bear that culpability.
0: Really interesting interview. Lindsay Davis, glad you got the chance to sit down with him. Thank you so much.
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0: Next up on Start Here Weekend, President Trump seems to be warming up to another world leader, and maybe not the one you think. It's after the break.
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0: Welcome back to Start Here Weekend from ABC News. I'm Brad Milkey. Now, I mentioned the memorial for the late South Carolina Senator Lindsey Graham.
16: May Lindsey Graham hear your own well done, good and faithful servant. It is in your eternal name we pray.
0: This was intensely emotional at the Capitol because, remember, he had relationships on both sides of the aisle and really around the world.
17: There can be no doubt that he lived absolutely to the fullest. He died doing the work he was born to do. He was truly a great politician.
0: But if there's one cause that Graham would have wanted to see through, you'd think it would likely be the war effort in Ukraine. The hawkish Republican had long described Russia as one of the greatest threats to the Western world and constantly advocated to arm Ukraine in its resistance.
18: I've never been more optimistic than I am today that we have the formula to end this war.
0: Well, on Tuesday, guess who else was in Washington? Ukrainian President Volodymyr Zelensky. This was the other big meeting of the day. So let's check in with our foreign correspondent, Patrick Reivel, who was based in Moscow for years. Patrick, the war in Ukraine itself has kind of evolved in recent days, right? So what were they talking about in the Oval?
19: Yeah, Brad, as you say, the war in Ukraine has been shifting in recent times. And this meeting between Zelensky and Trump, by all accounts from both sides, went well. The message is that it was positive and they're both being very polite about it. And obviously that is a big change from that meeting, that notorious meeting at the start of President Trump's second presidency, where they fell out spectacularly in the Oval Office.
20: You're gambling with the lives of millions of people.
19: It's probably notable that this meeting took place without journalists in the room, without cameras. But we know, you know, in terms of what was discussed, Zelensky said that they again talked about giving a license to Ukraine to produce Patriot air defense missiles, which Ukraine desperately wants. And also they talked about trying to push diplomacy forward, hoping that maybe as the war has started to tilt more in Ukraine's favor, perhaps there is now more of a chance for diplomacy.
20: A little birdie told me this about the fact that we'll give them the right to make Patriots.
19: But clearly what we've seen in recent months and since that meeting in the Oval Office early on is this big shift in how President Trump seems to view Zelensky. He seems now to see him much more positively.
0: Right. And Zelensky actually came out afterwards in an interview with Fox claiming that Trump approved the licenses for those Patriot missiles during that meeting. But Patrick, I was going to say, is it just me or has Trump rewarmed to Zelensky? And if so, why?
19: Yeah, I think it's clear in recent months, recent weeks, we've seen a shift in how President Trump views Zelensky. And he seems now to have much more respect for him and seems to view him more warmly. We saw this recently at the NATO summit where they were together.
20: Ukraine has tremendous potential. He understands that. We talk about that.
19: If there is a reason for this shift, the prime one is Ukraine itself and how it has managed to start tilting the battlefield more in its favor. Because in the past 6 months, we have seen Ukraine do things that very few people expected them to be able to do. They've started launching pretty much almost daily these very spectacular airstrikes into Russia, hitting all across the country, deep into Siberia, making these spectacular attacks on Moscow. At the same time, on the battlefield, Russia is barely moving forward, and in some places actually been going backwards. And Crimea is basically under a type of blockade from Ukrainian drones. And all of this has been because of Ukraine's extraordinary development of its own drones. And it's been doing this with a great deal less support from the United States than at the beginning. And President Zelensky has actually said it publicly at points. He believes that President Trump likes winners. He wants to be associated with winners. And suddenly, President Trump seems to see Ukraine as a much better prospect in that regard.
21: For years, I've been pretty anti-Ukraine.
19: And it's not just President Trump who seems to be changing his opinion of Zelensky. Inside the MAGA movement, there's been a very interesting turn. The MAGA influencer Laura Loomer, who for a long time was a very extreme opponent of Zelensky and of support for Ukraine, who used to call Zelensky corrupt, she has had a complete turnabout.
21: I mean, I was shocked too. I had no idea. I came here and I had to learn all this information myself, but I was consuming media that was propaganda.
19: She, this week, has been in Kyiv. She's interviewed Zelensky. She now says that she was completely wrong. She says she was a victim of Russian propaganda and that Zelensky is a wartime hero and that the US needs to support Ukraine and that she now understands what Ukrainians have been going through. It seems like elements of the MAGA movement, not all of it, but also President Trump, seems to be coming round to a much more positive view of Zelensky.
1: That's really interesting because, again, we've talked about this before, how on the far right, especially, the Iran war, it's been said, has the ability to totally reshape people's opinions of the Trump administration. So this is really a high wire act. And yet on the Ukraine issue, you're even seeing some attitude start to soften a little bit. Patrick Reval, really interesting context. Thank you.
19: Thanks, Brad.
1: This week, American officials opened a new bridge that will cross the border into Canada, connecting the cities of Detroit, Michigan, and Windsor, Ontario. Fittingly, it's named the Gordie Howe Bridge, named after the hockey legend who was born in Canada but plied his trade for the Detroit Red Wings. That bridge is almost the physical manifestation of that relationship. Two countries, each with industrial ambitions, exchanging their best.
2: It's really exceptional and going to be so important for our redundancy, homeland security, and, of course, our economic future.
1: It had been under construction for almost a decade. Well, on this same day, President Trump flew into Michigan to talk about the economy. But what's ironic about this is that despite President Trump championing this project in his first term, he was arguably the chief reason it took so long to open. The Trump administration had threatened to block this opening for months until Canada agreed to split the toll revenue with the U.S., despite Canada having to fund construction in the first place. Then, just last week, President Trump took his tariffs to a new level, adding new taxes to billions worth of Canadian products.
22: We are intensifying our negotiations with the United States in pursuit of a comprehensive agreement that addresses all tariff-related sectors.
1: In fact, earlier I said American officials had opened this bridge. That's because it had been scheduled to be a joint opening until Canadian officials, furious over these tariffs, opened their own section last Friday. American guests were uninvited.
23: We felt it's inappropriate to have a big joint celebration when we're working through those challenges. I think we're confident that we're going to work through this. We always do between U.S. and Canada.
1: That was the background hovering over all this as Trump delivered a speech to Michiganders on the economy. But as he looks forward to the midterms, are voters buying what he's selling? Let's bring in ABC's Elizabeth Schulze, who covers economics. Elizabeth, what was the overall message from Trump in a moment like this?
24: The message from President Trump, Brad, on the economy is that everything's going great.
25: We're blowing it away this time. We're blowing it away. You're going to see the results very soon.
24: He told a crowd of supporters in Michigan that things are looking good when you think about prices, when you think about jobs. He defended his tariffs, his overall policies of trying to boost manufacturing. But as we've talked about, that isn't always what the data is showing, and it's not always what people are saying about the economy right now. We know that prices have been going up. Inflation has been going in the wrong direction, largely because of the spike in oil prices from the Iran war. The president at one point actually acknowledged that the war has been making inflation a lot harder, and he said, oh, don't worry, we're going to get that under control soon.
25: When the fuel comes down, which it did for a little while, then they didn't behave and I had to go back, and now they're behaving again. You know, it's like playing a banjo.
24: But we've actually seen gas prices go in the wrong direction as the president has kind of escalated his rhetoric on the war. This was a speech to his supporters trying to make the case that his policies are working at a time that we see in poll after poll, Brad, Americans say that this economy is not working with them, that they are not better off financially than they were before the president took office, and that his economic approval ratings are near an all-time low.
1: Well, and I can imagine that oil prices and gas prices play really big in a place like the Motor City. But you mentioned tariffs. I was so confused when I saw these new tariffs hit last week, because they sound similar to the ones that were actually expiring, but they're also different. Like, can you just break down what these tariffs are doing?
24: This is basically, Brad, Liberation Day 2.0. We remember last spring when the president came out, he had this big splashy announcement announcing what he called reciprocal tariffs on most countries, most of our biggest trading partners. Those tariffs took effect. The stock market freaked out. There was a whole bunch of back and forth. There were exemptions that were carved out. And ultimately what happened, Brad, is those tariffs, the reciprocal tariffs, were struck down by the Supreme Court. So what's happened in the months since then, in the past couple of months, the administration has been looking for ways to basically rebuild that tariff policy under different executive authorities. They had found one sort of stopgap way to do this that kept a lot of the baseline tariffs in place after the Supreme Court struck them down. But that was going to be a short-term measure. That expired. And basically, the day that those tariffs expired, the administration came out with another sweeping round of tariffs under a new authority.
25: Countries and companies were coming in and just robbing us blind. And it was causing tremendous problems for your jobs. But now all of that is changing because I placed historic tariffs on foreign producers and manufacturers.
24: What we're talking about here are tariffs on more than 80 countries, accounting for 99% of all products that are imported into the U.S. So economists say virtually every single product coming into the U.S. is going to be hit with these tariffs in some form. The rate is between 10 and 12.5%. That is in many cases lower than those Liberation Day original tariff spread, but that's still a pretty high rate.
0: We're actually up against a break right now, but when we come back, we will talk about the reasoning behind these tariffs. That's after the break.
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3: President Trump Saturday night announcing that he's holding off on new strikes against Iran after officials warned that the president was considering an intense attack on energy targets, which could have begun this weekend. Multiple U.S. officials saying that investigators are looking at whether Iran or any of its proxies are responsible for cyber attacks on water systems across America. Former senior operations officer for the CIA, Daryl Blocker.
9: Iran does have the capability to go in and wreak havoc, to go in and change the settings on the water. And then water, of course, provides everything.
3: U.S. Attorney Jeanine Pirro is breaking ranks with the Trump administration and dropping the vandalism charges against the former Olympian accused of damaging the Lincoln Memorial reflecting pool. She now says a botched installation caused the damage. Vincent Pastore, who played mobsters in TV and film, most remembered for his iconic role on The Sopranos, has died. He was 80. This is ABC News.
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12: Andre Sales has been named as interim police chief to replace former Seattle police chief Sean Barnes following the aftermath of the city's response to the shooting last weekend at the Bight of Seattle. In a signed affidavit between Barnes and the city on Thursday, Barnes has agreed to an 18-month severance package in exchange for his resignation. Natalie Fahmy from Como News with the details.
13: It pays him more than $500,000, including 18 months of salary, and allows him to keep his hiring bonus and moving expenses. In return, he agrees not to take legal action against the city.
12: Barnes was brought into the department with a $50,000 signing bonus, and the city had agreed to pay Barnes $60,000 in order to relocate to the city in July of 2025. New surveillance footage has been released that gives a new perspective to the events that took place at last weekend's Bight of Seattle shooting. Body cam footage from Seattle PD has been compiled, showing how police and security personnel responded when shots were fired. Many people sought shelter at the Seattle Armory, and cameras in place show the response that employees had to offer people hiding from the shooting. Como's Claire Weber spoke to some of those employees.
14: As shots were fired during the Bight of Seattle,
15: 50 people turned into 150, turned into 250.
14: Hundreds ran inside the Seattle Center Armory to find safety.
12: The body cam footage and the video from the Seattle Armory can both be seen at comonews.com. Washington State Transportation Commission is proposing toll discounts for lower-income members of the community. If successful, the program could be expanded to cover the 405, Highway 520 bridge, and the Tacoma Narrows. Drivers hoping to take advantage of the program in December would need to register in advance and provide proof of income and eligibility. For Northwest News Radio, I'm E.S. Henry. We'll see some periods of sunshine this afternoon with high temperatures expected to hit 72 degrees. The clear skies won't last, though, as clouds will move back across the area before we get to sunset tonight. Overnight lows will drop down to 54 degrees Saturday evening. A slight chance of rain early on Sunday with a bit of humidity expected Sunday afternoon. High temperatures on Sunday will stay close to 70 degrees. Enjoy your weekend.
1: Welcome back to Start Here Weekend from ABC News. I'm Brad Milkey. Before the break, we were talking with ABC's Elizabeth Schulze about some new tariffs from the White House. And Elizabeth, you mentioned like the percentages and rates and the impact, but why? Like, what is the justification for this latest round of tariffs?
24: The justification for these new tariffs are that a lot of our trading partners use what he called forced labor practices. This is an authority where, you know, basically the administration did all of these investigations into these other trading partners, and they determined that they violated these labor practices. And unsurprisingly, Brad, a lot of other countries are pushing back, saying that's just not true.
1: Right.
24: But what it really underlines, kind of big picture here, is that we are living in a world of much higher tariffs. Even after that monumental decision from the Supreme Court, he is doubling and tripling down, saying we're going to find more ways to keep these tariffs in place.
1: And then how does that, you mentioned that importers then have to pay these higher taxes because of the tariffs, but with the economic landscape in a place like Michigan, I guess, how does that impact sort of personal finances and perhaps voters in a place like Michigan?
24: That's a state that has seen a pretty direct impact from this tariff policy. A group that represents small businesses in Michigan put out numbers saying that $22 billion in tariffs have been paid by Michigan businesses from March 2025 through 2026. And they kind of made the comparison. That's nearly five times the cost of building that bridge that you were talking about in the beginning. Mm. I mean, these are big numbers, especially when you're thinking about smaller or medium-sized companies that are really dealing with a lot of uncertainty, and they've been facing this whiplash over policy. These are, in many cases, industrial companies that have to plan ahead. You can't just make a last-minute decision when you are putting in orders for, you know, 18 months, 2 years out. And this uncertainty has made doing that job a lot more challenging, along with the fact that there are just added costs from a lot of these policies that have been put in place.
0: Right. And if our listeners are wondering, well, you know, the Supreme Court got rid of that big package of tariffs earlier. Maybe they'll do that here. A lot of legal analysts say these tariffs are now being done under different legal authority that probably has more staying power. So Elizabeth Schulze in D.C., thank you.
24: Thank you, Brad.
0: Last month, you might recall the Supreme Court concluded it was legal for the Trump administration to follow through with an order it had been trying to enact for more than a year, ending temporary protected status for large groups of migrants.
2: It's the right call. You know, I've been doing this since 1984. TPS has never been temporary.
0: Specifically, this order applied to Haitians and Syrians.
4: I mean, the recent Supreme Court ruling, of course, means that now millions of illegal immigrants from Haiti who were previously beyond the reach of the law are now within the reach of the law.
0: Altogether, there are about 300,000 of these people living here legally under the status for years now.
16: If someone rejects you, okay, fine, let me go back home. But I cannot go back home.
0: Under a court order, that status would end on July 27th. Well, that was this week. ABC's Armando Garcia covers immigration. Armando, can you just remind us what temporary protected status is and what happened to it for these people?
17: Hey, Brad. Yeah, Congress created temporary protected status in the 90s to prevent immigrants who are already in the United States from being deported to countries deemed too dangerous to return to because of natural disasters, civil unrest, and other temporary emergencies. For Haiti, TPS was originally designated in 2010 after that devastating 7.0 magnitude earthquake that decimated the country. Since then, TPS has been redesignated as the country has been wrestling with poverty, civil unrest, even the assassination of a president. Now, even though Congress created this program, it gave the Secretary of Homeland Security wide discretion to end it, but left in some guardrails. It would have to be in consultation with the State Department, for example. It would have to be based on the conditions of the country. Mm. Attorneys representing TPS holders said that's not what happened when former DHS Secretary Kristi Noem ended TPS. But in June, the Supreme Court handed a major win to President Trump, saying her decision to end TPS was not subject to judicial review. And this will have major implications, not only for Haitian TPS holders, but other TPS holders as well.
0: Well, and so the deadline then was Monday, right, Armando? So are all those people from Haiti and Syria gone now? Like, that seems unlikely, I guess, is what I'm thinking. So what happens to them?
17: Well, if they're not eligible for other forms of relief, then yes, they could literally be finding themselves out of a job, at least legally able to hold a job, and suddenly deportable.
18: Should I stop working now? I mean, will I just go ahead and go to Canada? Go somewhere, because they refuse to go back to Haiti. There is no Haiti to go back to.
17: Now, so far, the Trump administration seems poised to carry out enforcement operations targeting Haitians, at least according to a source familiar with the situation, who said that those plans could change. DHS has so far been unapologetic in its pursuit of deporting hundreds of thousands of these TPS holders. A spokesperson for DHS told ABC News it's, quote, closing time and encouraged them to self-deport.
0: Yeah, what does the process look like for self-deporting, according to the Trump administration?
17: Well, they claim that by going through the self-deportation process, you could be eligible for a $2,600 stipend, so to speak, or a check, so to speak, if you go through that process. Of course, our reporting has found that process actually isn't as cut and dry and as easy as they make it out to be, and it doesn't account for how difficult this is. We're talking about people who, in some cases, have been living in this country for years.
19: I have lots of my close family members that are TPS holders, and they're depending on this because they have kids to feed, and they've been in the U.S. for a long time, so this is literally their home.
17: Now they're being told, you can no longer be here, you can no longer work here, and you got to get out.
0: Yeah, I was thinking about this through both the eyes of the migrants themselves. Let's not forget, so many of them have children and other family members who are U.S. citizens. But also through the eyes of people who have now become their neighbors. I mean, what does this mean for these communities that these people would be leaving behind?
17: Listen, it's hard to underestimate how huge this is. We're talking about nearly 350,000 people. Imagine living in the country legally, in some cases for years. All of a sudden, you lose your job. And here's the kicker, Brad. The Trump administration now wants to deport you to a country that it says is way too dangerous for American citizens to travel to. That's what's happening in the case of Haiti TPS.
5: Does the administration consider Haiti a safe country?
4: For Haitians? Absolutely.
5: For Haitians?
4: Yes. Yeah, so for, yes, Haitians live in Haiti. It's not our position that Haitians should leave Haiti.
17: Over the past couple years, we've spoken to a man who was a doctor in Haiti, now is a practicing nurse in the United States.
6: The idea of going back there right now in this situation, you know, is scaring me. It's killing me inside. But there is not much I can do about it.
17: A pastor who runs a Haitian community center and is a key figure in his community. A toxicology lab assistant. These are just a few of the people who may be impacted now that TPS has ended. But everyday American citizens will also be touched by this. By some estimates, TPS holders are 15% of non-citizen healthcare workers. Over 20% of Haitians work in healthcare. Thousands work in elder care, child care. That means someone's nurse, someone's nanny could now be deported.
0: And Armando, right now we're just talking about Haitians and Syrians, but there are other groups of migrants who live under TPS right now as well, right? Like, is that about to change in the near future?
17: Well, it certainly could, Brad, and that's the biggest fear here. We're talking about possibly now a million people that could be deportable.
0: Wow.
17: If other TPS designations, and this could definitely have major repercussions.
7: America, for us, it's not a dream. It's just like most like a jungle. I'm sorry, but we're trying to survive every single day.
17: In their order, the Supreme Court said the DHS Secretary's decision was not reviewable. You know, the Trump administration has attempted to end TPS for over a dozen countries. We're talking Haiti, Syria, Venezuela, Myanmar, Ethiopia, Somalia, South Sudan, Yemen, El Salvador, Nepal, just to name a few, Brad.
0: And Venezuela dwarfs all these other countries, apparently, like 600,000 people here under TPS from Venezuela alone. So that would be far bigger than even the countries we just saw on Monday. Armando Garcia, really great context. Thank you.
17: Thanks, Brad.
0: All right, next up on Start Here Weekend, a terrorizing earthquake rocks Japan as recovery efforts continue. That's after the break.
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1: Welcome back to Start Here Weekend from ABC News. I'm Brad Milkey. 2026 marks 15 years since the Fukushima nuclear disaster in Japan, which you might remember was kicked off by a 9.1 earthquake and a subsequent tsunami. The nation's collective psyche still hasn't recovered. Well, this week, southern Japan was shaken by another strong quake. And of course, this set off alarms on both sides of the Pacific. ABC's foreign correspondent Britt Klenet is based in East Asia. She joins us now. Britt, what do we know about this quake?
23: Well, it was a powerful 6.8 magnitude earthquake, rocking southern Japan. Its epicenter is near the southwestern island of Kyushu. And, you know, the effects saw buildings collapsing.
25: I was in the office on the 8th floor, and I felt I was in danger. I was surprised to see everything had fallen.
23: Officials confirming dozens of people were injured or missing at one point. Extensive damage to infrastructure.
26: We've already confirmed extensive damage, including casualties, collapsed buildings, damaged roads, and fires. I'd first like to extend my deepest sympathies to all those affected by the disaster.
23: And hundreds of thousands of residents were told to evacuate the affected area, with thousands of emergency rescue teams trying to now, you know, survey the damage and contain it.
1: And at one point, there were tsunami warnings. I think we are past the worst there, but this ended up becoming deadly, right? The Japanese prime minister said there were over a dozen people dead, including at this mall in Kumamoto. What happened there?
23: There was an explosion there that ripped through this mall. And, you know, there's video capturing the moment of the blast. It could have been caused by a gas leak. We just don't know at this point. But, you know, we can see part of the building collapsing. Authorities say they've rescued some people, but, you know, there are others remain unaccounted for at this point. Mm. We do know that there were many shoppers that had evacuated that mall about 90 minutes earlier, just after the quake hit. So certainly that's massively concerning for the people there. And you know, their families will be anxiously waiting.
1: Well, and earthquakes are so difficult to comprehend because the scale goes in factors of 10, right? So when we talk about a 5.0 earthquake somewhere on Earth, I mean, 6.0 is 10 times more than that. Fukushima, then, we're talking about something close to a 7 in Japan. Fukushima was 100 times worse than that. So I guess, where does this lie on the scale, and how well were Japanese authorities able to handle this?
23: Well, I think it's testament to, as you say, you know, the systems that are in place, the infrastructure in place in Japan that can sustain these shocks. It's a 6.8 magnitude earthquake. That's huge.
1: Right.
23: And any other major cities would feel that in a very big way in terms of the impact.
27: It was really something. It didn't fall down piece by piece. It came crashing down all at once. It really shocked me.
23: But as you say, Japan is fairly used to this. So this is contained compared to what we might see if they weren't this prepared. At the same time, the Japanese Prime Minister has come out and said that everyone should be worried or caution about aftershocks in the coming days.
26: Please avoid entering dangerous areas and take all precautions to ensure your safety. Over the next week or so, please remain alert for the possibility of earthquakes with a maximum seismic intensity of 7.
23: And warning that, you know, there's still a fear that there could be more buildings collapsing, landslides, that kind of thing.
2: Right, the sort of hidden damage that they're still kind of exploring right now. All right, Britt Klenet, covering East Asia. Thank you so much.
23: Thanks, Brad.
2: It's a tale as old as time. Someone trying to make their way through college needs money and turns to OnlyFans. You know there's going to be judgment. You know it's not the life you expected to be leading, but hey, it pays the bills. Well, recently that's been happening more and more at famed universities, not just in the case of students, but professors and researchers too. However, that doesn't mean there's always nudity involved, among humans at least. This is the sound of a marmot. These are chunky rodents that live across North America and North Asia. A groundhog is a type of marmot. This one is a yellow-bellied marmot that lives in the Rockies. Yeah, they kind of stand on their hind legs and scream at you. Anyway, for years, a professor at UCLA named Daniel Blumstein has been researching marmots. But last year, his funding dried up. So at the urging of some of his research students and volunteers, his team set up an account on OnlyFans. OF, as it's known, is almost synonymous with explicit content. At this point, more than 4 million creators have set up accounts, posted videos in various states of undress, and then charged different amounts for subscriptions. The account from Blumstein's lab is called OnlyMarms. On this profile, you are likely to see marmots tanning themselves on a porch, or frolicking in the grass, or whistling at marmots passing by. To be clear, this is all completely G-rated. The most exciting video is probably a marmot wrestling with a cage full of food. But just like any other OnlyFans site, this asks users for tips, and the researchers are seeing cash come in. It's currently hundreds of dollars, not thousands, but it is paying for those bait stations that attract animals to the marmot cams. And weirdly, this kind of speaks to how mainstream OnlyFans has become. More and more college students talk about how rising tuition forced them to consider side hustles, even risque ones. Some of them have been invited to speak in college lecture halls about the creator economy, prompting backlash about modern acceptance of sex work. And as the site becomes more normalized, more accounts are springing up that aren't sexual at all. Whether academic projects like this one, or comedy, or makeup influencers seeking some direct donations. Small-scale fundraisers have turned to sites like GoFundMe in the past. Now some are thinking, why not OnlyFans? The Marmot Lab, Rocky Mountain Biological Laboratory, is coming up with other non-traditional fundraising endeavors. At one point, it helped launch a specialty beer called Marmot Tears IPA. Blumstein said he'd rather be spending his time on actual research, but as long as the funding streams are not safe for work, he will continue asking you to like and subscribe. And one last thing. Earlier this month, the world seemed to fall in love with BTS once again. South Korean boy group sang its hit song Dynamite at the World Cup final halftime show. They just released a new album earlier this year, but in many ways, this was their reintroduction to the wider music world. You might remember all 7 members have spent the last few years completing compulsory military service, which might be why they're not backing down from a fight now. You see, for years, the BTS Army that comprises its fan base has argued that the group is overdue for a Grammy. They've been nominated several times, but they've never won, which, if you're giving out awards, you might think is a shame. Like, sure, BTS has kind of a sugary pop sound, but it is one of the most popular acts on Earth. You want the Grammys to stay relevant. Well, last month, the Grammys announced they were creating a new category, Best Asian Pop Song. It seemed almost geared toward K-pop fans, and BTS's new hit song, Swim. But in the eyes of many fans, this wasn't exciting. It was patronizing. The message seemed to be this music isn't good enough for Best Pop Song, so maybe you can win Best Asian Pop Song.
0: From the point of view of the Recording Academy, this is simply about recognizing the growing landscape of music. There are lots of different genres. Artists would love to win Best Country Album or Best Rap Album. This is why they also just created a Best Latin Song category. Reward the artists. BTS announced in a joint statement they will not be submitting their songs to the Grammys this year. Not for Best Asian Pop Song, not for any song. They're effectively boycotting the contest. Quote, "We hope our music can be heard and loved for what it is, rather than being divided by region or language," end quote. It's still an open-ended question as to whether the standoff will spread to other acts or if BTS is now the most battle-hardened among their peers. Start Here OG, you know that Brad stands Jungkook as his favorite BTS member. You were the ones who told me he was the best. It checked out. It never stopped being true. I'm loyal. All right, that'll do it for us. Thank you so much for listening to Start Here Weekend from ABC News. Start Here Weekend is produced by Aaron Ferrer, Emily Schutz, Jen Newman, and Anthony Ali. Ariel Chester is our social media producer. Josh Cohen is director of podcast programming. I'm our managing editor. Thanks to John Newman, Tara Gimbel, Eamon McNiff, and Katie Dendos. If you want to hear the daily edition of Start Here, check out our podcast. 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I'm Brad Milkey. 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
6: From ABC News, I'm Dave Packer in Southern Idaho.
7: Today has been a very hard day here in Twin Falls, a tragic day.
6: Twin Falls Police Chief Matthew Hicks says multiple people are dead after a shooting at an In-N-Out burger restaurant. Hicks says the shooter is dead.
7: He was nearby on the scene there. We are working, trying to ascertain his identity and the motivations behind that. We'll be able to figure that out in the next coming days.
6: And still working to ascertain the exact number of fatalities. A fast-moving wildfire outside Spokane, Washington burned more than 2,000 acres, sparking evacuations. Washington State Governor Bob Ferguson.
8: When the sun sets and the sun rises in the morning, I think we're going to be in shock to see some of the scenes that that emerge out of there.
6: There are growing concerns over the security of water systems across the U.S. as more states report they've been victim of a suspected cyber attack. ABC's Morgan Norwood tells us more than half a dozen states are now reporting problems.
17: The scope of the security failure now widening. 9 reported as hacks in Michigan as the FBI and EPA warn utility companies that hackers are trying to disrupt service to critical water infrastructure. At least 7 states have reported some kind of incursion. In one case, the hackers were able to change passwords and network settings, preventing operators from controlling the flow of water into the tiny city of Brim, Minnesota.
6: According to multiple U.S. officials, investigators are looking at whether Iran or any of its proxies were responsible for at least the breaches in Minnesota. But President Trump says he doesn't believe that and blames Governor Tim Walz. The president also says U.S. Attorney Jeanine Pirro is 100% wrong after she and the Department of Justice moved to drop the case against a former Olympian who had been blamed with damaging the Lincoln Memorial reflecting pool when he picked up a piece of peeling paint. In a Friday filing, Pirro said the additional documents that were provided by the Department of the Interior show a botched installation by the contractor caused the damage. You're listening to ABC News.
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6: 1 week after the deadly car ramming and machete attack in Berlin, Amsterdam, and Hamburg were among the cities holding pride events Saturday. Also, Stockholm, where Nina Nilsson, a member of a proud parents group, took part.
24: It's a terrible thing that happened in Berlin, and it's even more important now that we stand for what's right.
6: Festival director Mance Axelsson.
28: It's really important to show solidarity and show that we want to be louder than the hate we see.
6: Delta Airlines teaming up with DraftKings for a new form of in-flight entertainment. ABC News transportation reporter Clara McMichael explains.
29: Delta has rolled out a partnership with DraftKings where passengers can actually make sports prediction picks when they get on their flights. Let's address, first of all, why I'm saying sports prediction picks instead of gambling or betting. And that's because gambling is actually illegal on planes. So that means that there's no money involved here. You don't have to spend your own money, not even miles to get involved in this. But on the flip side, you also can't win any money, although you could be in line for some Delta gift cards.
6: UEFA, the governing body of European soccer, declared it has no confidence in FIFA president Gianni Infantino after his failed proposal to pitch sell stakes in the World Cup. Infantino pitched creating a $20 billion company to run the World Cup with private investors, including a key investor group led by Joshua Kushner, the younger brother of President Trump's son-in-law, Jared Kushner. Dave Packer, ABC News.
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1: Andre Sales has been named as interim police chief to replace former Seattle Police Chief Sean Barnes following the aftermath of the city's response to the shooting last weekend at the Bight of Seattle. In a signed affidavit between Barnes and the city on Thursday, Barnes has agreed to an 18-month severance package in exchange for his resignation. Natalie Fahmy from Como News with the details.
3: It pays him more than $500,000, including 18 months of salary, and allows him to keep his hiring bonus and moving expenses. In return, he agrees not to take legal action against the city.
1: Barnes was brought into the department with a $50,000 signing bonus, and the city had agreed to pay Barnes $60,000 in order to relocate to the city in July of 2025. New surveillance footage has been released that gives a new perspective to the events that took place at last weekend's Bight of Seattle shooting. Body cam footage from Seattle PD has been compiled, showing how police and security personnel responded when shots were fired. Many people sought shelter at the Seattle Armory, and cameras in place show the response that employees had to offer people hiding from the shooting. Como's Claire Weber spoke to some of those employees.
9: As shots were fired during the Bight of Seattle,
11: 50 people turned into 150, turned into 250.
9: Hundreds ran inside the Seattle Center Armory to find safety.
1: The body cam footage and the video from the Seattle Armory can both be seen at comonews.com. Washington State Transportation Commission is proposing toll discounts for lower-income members of the community. If successful, the program could be expanded to cover the 405, Highway 520 bridge, and the Tacoma Narrows.

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5: Adi, Iran correspondent for the New York Times, as well as Bezorgmer Sherifuddin. He's the head of digital at Iran International. So both of you, thank you so much for coming on Oddlots.
6: Thank you so much for having me.
7: Thanks for having us.
5: Oh, and I should, of course, have mentioned that they are the co-authors of a brand new book, Stolen Revolution, Betrayal and Hope in Modern Iran. So again, thank you both so much for coming out. Why don't we just start, what is the premise of this book? Why was this an important book to write, or what endeavored you to go on this project?
6: Yeah, well, thank you so much for having us. I mean, we started on this project around 5.5 years ago, so late 2020. And I think our vision was, at first, we were very focused on kind of trying to explain, as you sort of mentioned, Iran's political economy, and in particular, sort of the roots of corruption and sort of state control and influence over the economy over the past 50 years. And then, of course, as time went on and since 2020, a lot of things have happened in Iran and our focus both broadened and I think deepened. But sort of throughout our book is sort of this continuous thread of the promises that the current government, the Islamic government, came to power on in 1979, particularly around social justice and how it might redistribute Iran's really immense resources, and sort of what that has actually led to in practice today, which is far from those promises.
8: Yeah, so you describe the Islamic Republic as evolving into this sort of mafia-like state. And I guess there's a difference between an authoritarian government and a corrupt one, although they often go hand in hand. How did Iran kind of evolve from the authoritarian Islamic Republic to a place that, in terms of its economy, was actually extracting value from its people?
7: Yeah, I think maybe it's good to define what do we mean by a mafia state.
8: Yeah.
7: And what's the difference between a mafia state and a normal totalitarian government? I think in a normal society, all citizens are equal and they benefit the same from the government and the wealth of a nation. But in a mafia state, you should imagine a layered society, and citizens are rewarded based on their loyalty to the system. So the more loyal you are to the government and the state, the more you will benefit from the resources. So that's how the Islamic Republic was from the beginning. And it excluded its critics and it rewarded people who were loyal. And it was an ideological government. So people who believed in the values of the Islamic Republic were rewarded. But as we move forward, we see that this trend was reflected more and more in the economy. You see that how revolutionary guards and other religious foundations, they come and take over a big chunks of the economy. And I can say that this mafia state and the layered society is even reflected in Iran's foreign policy. So in the eyes of Iranian states, maybe a Hezbollah member in Lebanon or a Houthi militia in Yemen, they are more loyal to the Islamic Republic than, let's say, a professor at Tehran University. So they should benefit more from the wealth of the nation.

0: nation. So that's why we have had all these discussions within the Islamic Republic, that while the Iranian government can't afford to provide free milk at schools, it has the money to give to its proxies in the region to kind of reward their loyalty.
1: Right. Maybe I should back up even further at this point and ask, the Iranian Revolution, how much of that was about economic grievances on the part of the people, the idea that, as so many revolutions are, you know, things need to get better, versus just the clergy basically seizing power?
2: I think it was sort of a mix of a few different things. The working classes and sort of the lower socioeconomic classes did not really jump in to be part of the revolutionary coalition until quite late in the game, when they really started to suffer from some of the Shah's economic policies kind of towards the very end. Really, at the beginning, it was more kind of like the middle classes and the intellectuals who were sort of forming this kind of revolutionary coalition from a bunch of different impulses. There were some who wanted kind of an Islamic governments. There were others who were communists and were kind of more anti-US, anti-imperialist. And there were others who just wanted kind of a secular liberal democracy and felt that the Shah was trampling on people's rights. All of those people kind of joined in. But what we see, especially kind of towards the end of the revolution, as we're getting to 1979, is that the leader of the revolution, Ruhollah Khomeini, who then became the leader of the new government, he wanted to kind of co-opt some of the most effective sort of leftist arguments, because he wanted kind of their young people, their supporters, to sort of also support him. And so, you know, these arguments of kind of the bourgeoisie versus the proletariat, you know, Khomeini kind of adopted some of those terms with an Islamic tinge. And therefore, sort of, he promised, and then in the first few months, especially of the revolution, he also promised that, you know, we are going to provide for the poor. We're going to provide free electricity, free buses for the poor. We're going to build housing. And I think the government sort of wanted to present itself as being on behalf of some of the kind of the lower classes of society, and presented them kind of as its base. As time goes on, what we see, especially kind of in the last 10 to 15 years, it sort of turned its back on a lot of those promises, to where it's not even really even pretending anymore that that is kind of what it's aimed at. And we can kind of talk about sort of some of the turning points there, but it really was kind of a gradual shift over time. And then especially since 2017, you really see this growing dissatisfaction amongst not just middle-class Iranians, but also people who are poor and struggling against what this revolution has brought to them.
3: Okay. Everyone's ability to derive wealth or income or is somehow linked to where they stand in this hierarchy of supporting the government or supporting the state in some way or another. Let's talk about where the government gets its resources to make these allocations, whether it's housing, whether it's electricity, whether it's obviously munitions for various groups, etc. Obviously, we know oil is a big part of it, but what are the main, how would you big picture decompose what the Iranian economy sort of basically looks like?
2: So I think, of course, yeah, oil is a big one. It has kind of this huge resource that's very valuable and that it can kind of use to fund itself. But also, Iran has a pretty diversified economy in terms of its industrial base. And that is partially as a result of kind of the Shah's own policies, but then also sort of this idea that took root after the revolution, that we need to provide for ourselves. We need to be self-sufficient. This was a very important kind of part of both the ideology of kind of present in that moment in general, this sort of like 20th century, 60s, 70s backlash against interference by world powers in the internal affairs of Iran and of other countries. So there was kind of this very strong idea, especially among Iranian leftists and including in you know, some of the clerical class, that we need to kind of establish our own industries and be independent. So Iran has a car industry. Iran has steel plants that were built after the Iran-Iraq war, and it became operational sort of after the Iran-Iraq war, that produce, you know, huge amounts of steel, you know, kind of leading the Middle East in that industry. And these industries are maybe not necessarily the most efficient, and they don't have a ton of foreign investment, but they provide employment. Iran has a huge agricultural sector, that which is an enormous source of jobs in Iran, which has been very important as it's been under sanction. Of course, the agricultural sector has a lot of other costs, including overuse of water, which Iran has been facing, but it's an important, at least, source of jobs in the economy. So these are all these major industries that kind of first start out after the revolution being very much under the purview of the formal state, kind of what we in the West would recognize as a government, including a ministry that is answerable to parliament, that oversees, for instance, the steel industry or the mines in Iran. Over time, and we should kind of talk about this more, the control over those industries moves away from sort of the recognized parts of the state into kind of this shadow state, you know, which is sort of much more linked to the security forces and to these entities that are kind of controlled by the clerics, but aren't really accountable to the rest of the government.
0: If I add a bit to that, because if you look at the history of the Islamic Republic, of course, the revolution started with this massive wave of nationalization.
3: Okay.
0: The state took control of the major industries, shipping, mining, banking, and many more. But gradually, as we come forward, after a decade or two, the Iranian state decided the privatization of these major industries. But I think the main problem was the corruption, but we didn't see real privatization. So usually people who were close to centers of power, they came and took over these industries, and they took them over with a very low price. Like, imagine factories that were owned by the government. They were taken over by elements very close to the security forces. And so after that, many of these factories, they didn't come back to production. The machinery was sold and the land was turned into maybe a residential place to build apartments in. So we saw that level. But still, as Yegane mentioned, we have private sector in Iran. You know, the problem with private sector is that if a business becomes successful and it passes a certain threshold, you will see the security forces coming and knocking on your door, and they want their share. And that's again, it's like a mafia state. If you can imagine, if you have a restaurant in mafia movies, if you have a successful restaurant, they would come and they want their share from these businesses. And as we showed in the book, one of the major new sectors was the startup sector. Of course, this sector was started by many Iranians who came back from abroad to launch this sector, but they saw that how the security forces came and forced them to give up these firms.
1: 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I'm Tracy Alloway.
3: And I'm Joe Weisenthal, and this is Oddlots on Bloomberg Radio.
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1: And I'm Tracy Alloway.
3: Today's episode is looking at how the Iranian economy actually works. We are speaking with Yegana Torbadi and Bezorg Meher Sharafadin. We're talking about their book, Stolen Revolution, Betrayal and Hope in Modern Iran.
1: Just in terms of the state, like, becoming more intertwined with the private sector, I learned two new words, or I guess terms, from your book, and I'm going to mispronounce the first one because I've only ever read it. I've never said it aloud, but Bonyads Is that right?
0: Bunyads, yeah.
1: Bunyads. Okay, bunyads and then invisible ports. Can you talk a little bit more about those two things as sort of examples of how the state becomes intertwined with the private sector or the general economy?
2: Okay, so again, these religious foundations, they were launched at the beginning of the revolution, and they're very interesting. So like one of them was this massive foundation that was established to distribute the wealth among the poor. And it seemed quite a noble cause. And of course, we had other foundations to look after families of martyrs of Iran-Iraq war and the veterans of the war. So these massive foundations, they were established by the order of the founder of the revolution, Ayatollah Khomeini, and the heads of those foundations, they had massive power. So we show in the book, for example, that how the head of one of these foundations, he wanted to import some wheelchairs into the country to give it to the veterans of war. But at that time, the Minister of Industries, he was the import because he believed that the imports of German wheelchairs will be undermining the domestic production. Hmm. But the head of foundation, he was an MP at that time, member of the parliament. So he went to the parliament and passed the bill to allow the foundation to import anything they want without any government supervision. And he wanted to do that to maintain the revolutionary nature of the foundation. And he didn't want to be constrained by bureaucracy and red tapes. It's interesting that the same person, decades later, he becomes the speaker of the parliament during the reform movement. And he founds these invisible ports or invisible jetties. That, how is that? So we see that these foundations and the Revolutionary Guards, they had massive power to import anything they wanted without audit and without taxation. Hmm. And this character of the book, decades later, he goes to southern ports of Iran and he saw a dedicated port that belonged to the Revolutionary Guards, and they could import anything they wanted without any supervision of the government. So in a way, you see how this mafia state was formed gradually, how the revolutionary nature of the foundation forced them into creating a system which was not transparent from the start. And later on, the same system turned into a mafia state.
0: And you sort of see how there is some good intentions, right? Like the idea of importing higher quality wheelchairs from abroad to help veterans of the war who had been injured. You know, that is a laudable intention, but he, you know, this character, this person that we're talking about, Mehdi Karoubi, he sort of in that decision in the 1980s establishes this idea that these foundations, and it wasn't just him, but this was just one example, these foundations are above the law and they get special dispensations and special privileges because they're kind of associated with the revolutionary state. Private companies don't get those rights. Entities, you know, that are disconnected from the government don't get those rights. But he establishes that, and that same thinking, you know, as it continues and is not challenged over the years, sort of grows into eventually these invisible ports and many other abuses.
3: It's so striking, like, listening to this because you, I mean, on the one hand, obviously, Iran, very distinct story. But on the other hand, you know, so many of these themes we've already discussed, you see like echoes of them or versions of them in all sorts of developing states or whatever. You know, obviously, when you talk about, oh, here is a steel factory or some industrial facility, and then it's been reproposed in some way for some non-vital thing, you sort of think about late era Soviet Union, for example. It's like, here's the company that wants to make bread, but they just sell all their parts abroad for hard cash and then don't actually serve their purpose. Were there ever any forces in government that tried to keep some of these entities in line? I assume there must be, like, some conflict or effort to sort of maintain this thing where you have something that resembles industry, has some perverse incentives to maybe, like, take some shortcut for the personal gain of whoever is the controlling entity. Were there ever attempts to build in mechanisms such that these perhaps public resources couldn't be expropriated in some way?
0: For sure. I mean, there were definitely people who maybe too late sort of saw the errors of some of the ways that the government had acted, including people who had been part of the problem, you know, in earlier on in their career. So like, for example, Mehdi Karoubi, who we mentioned, who was a cleric, an MP, he led one of these bunyads, but then later on becomes part of the reform movement and rises to great power and tries when he's in parliament to establish some standards of transparency for these entities, these bunyads and other institutions that answer directly to Iran's supreme leader. And he's unsuccessful. By that point, which was the late 90s, early 2000s, these entities and the supreme leader himself were just far too powerful for the elected government to really put a check on. There's another anecdote that we talk about at length in the book, which was in 2004 when Iran was opening a new airport. And this is, you know, a big moment for Iran. It had been planning this airport actually since before the revolution. Of course, it was delayed, you know, because of that and because of the war. But this was going to be kind of this big moment when Iran was going to have an airport to kind of rival Dubai and Istanbul. On the day that it's being opened, the Revolutionary Guards drive armored land cruisers onto the runway and prevent the first plane from landing. They have to be begged by the transport minister before they allow it to land. When the second plane wants to come in, they scramble a fighter jet and threaten it, and it has to divert south to Isfahan. And why did this happen? The transport minister later revealed in a series of interviews, because the guards had wanted the contract to operate that airport, but they hadn't provided the best price. And so the government had given it to a Turkish-Austrian firm. And the airport was shut down. It was basically a no-fly zone for months. And it was reopened with state firms running the airport rather than this foreign contract. And so, you know, our character, Mehdi Karoubi, he's a speaker of parliament. His MPs write a report about what happened. But ultimately, there's no accountability for that action. And as we go on in time, we get to a point where the guards don't even really have to take such a dramatic step. Their dominance in contracting and in, you know, different parts of Iran's economy sort of goes unquestioned. And I think the element of Iran's government that is somewhat unique, at least in its specifics from, you know, a place like the Soviet Union or other places, is that because all of these institutions answer to someone who's sort of seen as a holy figure and whose power comes from God, effectively, it's much more difficult to question both his authority and to establish any accountability over institutions that only report to him, which is how Iran's government is structured. Both the military and these big bunyads only report to him. And how can you question someone who's, you know, effectively God's representative?
1: I mean, the extraction from the private sector, how much of that is about consolidating political power? And how much of it is about being worried about, I guess, foreign threats that might come in through additional capital in the country? Like, can you kind of decompose or try to maybe psychoanalyze the motivations for instance, the Iranian guards wanting to stop a new airport from operating?
2: I think the way I see it is the competition of different factions within the same system.
1: Yeah.
2: It's not that one faction wants to have all the money and the other faction is promoting transparency and is fighting corruption. Usually you see with a change of government, you see that how the new government tries to empower people and elements close to that. And we explain that in the book and how, for example, Ahmadinejad, when he came to power, he tried to empower people close to him. But when next presidents, when they come, including Hassan Rouhani, we see that he also tried to somehow make sure that people close to him can benefit from the such resources. So I think there is this infighting that you see, that sometimes the Revolutionary Guards, they need to use their military and intelligence power, and sometimes the other faction can take control. But overall, I think there are many elements that have added to this competition. Of course, the sanctions are one of those. Like, decades of sanctions, they have created this lack of transparency within the state. And each faction, they come and they try to take a part of the business, trying to show that themselves essential for the everyday affairs of the country to be handled. For example, before that, Iranian oil ministry has been in charge of selling oils. That's been the case for decades. But when the sanctions increased in recent decades and the government couldn't pay its debts to, let's say, Iran's police and their military forces, it gave them access to oil. So a big part of Iranian oil export has been done by the Revolutionary Guards at this stage. Some estimate that half of the Iranian oil is sold by the Revolutionary Guards. So I think the way I see it is just these different factions that are constantly fighting with one another, trying to have a bigger share of the economy.
0: You know, Tracy, I think your question, like, there's one anecdote that sort of like exactly answers it. So I think it's both. I think they came by their suspicion of foreign intervention in Iran's economy. Honestly, I mean, if you look at the 20th century history of Iran, it is one of economic exploitation of the country by world powers, US, the British, the Russians, etc. Have used that ideology in a way that has benefited themselves. So I think Buzurg's answer stands, but I also think that it's sort of both of those factors that you identified acting at once.
1: More to come from our conversation on Iran's political economy with Yeganeh Torbati and Buzurg Meher Sharafeddin, authors of the new book, Stolen Revolution, Betrayal and Hope in Modern Iran. I'm Tracy Alloway.
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5: I'm E.S. Henry reporting for Northwest News Radio. Seattle Mayor Katie Wilson held a press conference on Friday and explained her goals for the city regarding the Seattle Police Department. In the press conference late Friday morning, Mayor Wilson thanked former police chief Sean Barnes for his service to the city, but would not specify what reasons led her to ask for Barnes's resignation. Como's Jeremy Harris asked the mayor for an explanation into Barnes's dismissal.
22: The public deserves more than that, though, Mayor. Respectfully, you can say I have this window into the police department that nobody else has, but that's not good enough for the public. What wasn't Sean Barnes getting done? Crime is down. Recruitment is up. Major progress has been made in the last year and a half under his tenure. What wasn't he getting done?
23: I would just say that I believe that the path we are on now is the one that is going to put us in the best position to achieve our public safety outcomes.
5: Wilson has named Andre Bales as interim police chief for the city of Seattle, and Bales will be taking over those responsibilities immediately. One of Bales' first tasks will be to provide security measures for Seattle's Seafair event this weekend as the event kicked off on Friday. More than 180,000 people are expected to attend the event, and Bales detailed the heightened security that the event would see following last week's Bite of Seattle shooting.
24: While SPD does not discuss specific staffing numbers at events, you can be assured that the busy events that's occurring this weekend will be fully staffed. You will see an increase of foot patrol officers, bike officers, POET officers, which is our police outreach engagement team officers, and other units from the police department.
5: Metal detectors will also be in place in certain areas for Seafair. Event organizers say that the event is a 100% gated event, and ticket holders might face longer lines due to those security measures. For Northwest News Radio, I'm E.S. Henry.
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4: And I'm Tracy Alloway.
3: On today's show, we are discussing the political economy of Iran with our guests, Yeganeh Torbati and Bezorg Mecher Sharafedin. They are the co-authors of the book Stolen Revolution, Betrayal and Hope in Modern Iran.
4: Can we talk about the tech sector specifically?
3: Yeah.
4: Because, again, this was surprising to learn that at one point Iran had a vibrant startup scene. But on the other hand, it kind of makes sense. If you think about a place where, because of sanctions, you don't have a lot of Amazons Ubers around, then maybe that's the perfect,
3: I also just associate Iran with having a lot of young, educated people. Yeah,
4: absolutely. So what did Iran's tech startup scene actually look like?
14: Yeah, I mean, this is a fascinating chapter and one that we really dug into. So, Iran was the second country in the Middle East after Israel to get access to the internet. So it's a very kind of like tech forward, pioneering country in that way. And towards the end, sort of the early 2010s, more and more young people are starting to get online. The Rouhani government, kind of this more moderate government coming in, they enabled access to 3G and 4G internet. So there's suddenly this access to mobile data and to the ability to kind of have apps and stream video, all those sort of things. So it really took off, and Iranian users wanted content, they wanted apps. And as you mentioned, the sanctions meant that even with a nuclear deal, because the nuclear deal, if you remember, did not allow American companies to go into Iran. So the leading tech companies in the world, Amazon, Uber, Lyft, they could not operate. So there's this sort of protected ecosystem of 80 million at that time, 85 million or so population that needed apps, and Iranian businesses could suddenly launch and serve those people. And so that's really what happened. So you kind of start to see the first inklings of this sort of tech industry forming in the early 2010s. You get some very early foreign investment even before the nuclear deal happening, and some Iranian expats moving back and sort of seeing what's happening and starting venture capital funds. And this really then takes off after the nuclear deal is signed in 2015 and goes into effect in early 2016. And foreign investors are just really intrigued by this idea that we finally have like the last sort of green field opportunity is in Iran, and maybe it could be the next Russia, maybe it could be the next China, and we could really get in early on this. And so, you know, we kind of trace what happens after that.
3: You know, it's great if you go to the website of the University of Tehran, where I am right now. It's all the cliches of every university. They have a picture of a bunch of happy grads. They have the required photo of a multiracial classroom, which every university has on their website, all of these people learning. But let's talk a little bit more about what the, okay, you mentioned like the Ubers and Lyfts, et cetera. Like, what else were people trying to build? Like, how far did this ecosystem push? And then you mentioned, okay, eventually a company gets to a point, it reached some threshold in which like it is no longer really able to like operate as like a private entity that pursues shareholder value as its mission. What's the second, after all this excitement, like where does it go?
14: Yeah. So, I mean, I will say a lot of the startups were kind of familiar. There were sort of like versions of things that we'd be familiar with in the West. So there's the Amazon of Iran called DigiCala. There's the Uber of Iran called Snap. There's food delivery apps. There's all sorts of things. There's also things that are kind of more unique, but those, the most successful companies, the ones that kind of right out the gate are the ones that are sort of taking business models that have been tried and true in the rest of the world and localizing them for Iran. So, you know, they start to really grow, and this kind of takes everyone by surprise, including the government. I think, you know, from interviews I've done, it seemed like the government really sort of thought this stuff was sort of whatever, you know, like, okay, I think they didn't quite realize how quickly this field would grow. And our character that we kind of follow in the book starts his own venture capital fund, first with domestic funding, and then brings in a lot of external funding as well from Europe and Russian investors. This sort of, I think, takes a lot of the conservative kind of established forces by surprise. And what we very quickly see is a backlash. And first, it kind of takes the form of sort of hidden kind of whispers. There's like a mysterious Telegram channel that forms that starts making accusations against some of the startup founders and you know, sort of people around that sector. The startups are very much associated. In some cases, they did not mean to be, but in some cases, they did sort of form an alliance. They're associated with the elected government of Hassan Rouhani. And, you know, there were already these factions kind of developing that were very against Rouhani, particularly in the Revolutionary Guards, and sort of saw him and his diplomats as being too conciliatory towards the U.S. So this backlash from the security state is kind of forming. People are being interrogated. They're being, you know, sometimes arrested. Even their offices are being raided. And at the same time, what we document is that people, kind of middlemen with a foot in the security state and a foot in the private sector, people who had been, you know, Ministry of Defense officials or who had served at on the boards of some of these bunyads, et cetera, they start to make an offer to some of the startups. And basically the offer is, give us like 5% of your shares and we will help protect you from these accusations and from the risks that you're facing. And some of the startup founders take that deal, you know, we really try to get into their mindset, and we interviewed over 70 people for this section of the book. And I think some of them didn't understand really what was happening. They felt beleaguered and they felt quite at risk, and they wanted to save their companies. They wanted to do what they felt like was good work, employing people, providing middle-class jobs. And so some of them took that deal. And we see, for instance, the Uber of Iran, Snap, sold a large portion of shares to one of the bunyads. There's another kind of rideshare company that launches with Revolutionary Guard financing. And then ultimately, just a couple years ago, we sort of trace the specifics of this and how much, you know, the company tried to resist. But ultimately, the Amazon of Iran, DigiCala, did sell 40% of its shares to a telecom that is part owned by one of these bunyads as well. So we really kind of see this exciting, vibrant, thriving industry that was not deeply connected to the government over time, then kind of is subdued by those government forces.
3: By the way, Tracy, I just found this very interesting article from 2020, that company Snap, in order to get onto the, there's a story from Rest of World, they got on the Apple App Store by disguising the app as a music streaming app, and then only upon a user logging in with an Iranian IP address would its full capabilities as a ride-hailing app emerge, and then I guess Apple has since banned that. But some clever ingenuity there.
4: Yeah, very smart. So one thing I'm wondering is, at the time of this tech boom, such as it was, there were some Iranian officials that seemed to be supportive of it. I can't remember his exact name, but there was someone in the ministry who was like actually actively promoting tech, at the same time that you had other actors in the government who are starting like disinformation campaigns to smear these companies and making, you know, not so subtle threats and things like that. Again, I'm fascinated by the coordination problem or lack of coordination here, because it really seems like people are like off doing different things. And if you're a business owner, how are you supposed to respond to all these competing interests?
5: Yeah.
4: It's not a question, I guess. It's a statement.
14: I can add a little bit to this. I think that is the huge challenge that, like, Iran's not just for instance, a corrupt state or just an authoritarian state, it's also sort of chaotic. And I think that is what is poisonous to business almost more than any other part of it. You know, I'm not a China expert, but my sense is that, you know, when it comes to China, if you have an understanding with the Communist Party, then you're good to go. In Iran, even if you do end up making a deal with, you know, some bunyad, selling your shares, whatever it might be, it's a mafia structure, but there's also all these underbosses, and they all kind of compete with each other, and their power sways from day to day. So yes, one entity within the government was really supporting these startups and wanted them to succeed. And his administration was sort of hated by the more powerful security forces. So for the startup guys, a lot of whom were coming, you know, they were expats, they were kind of coming back to Iran. Yeah. They were bewildered by this. And as you both know, I mean, business requires certainty. And that has been, I think, more detrimental, the uncertainty in Iran, the instability of the actual government structure and figuring out what it wants from day to day. That's been more poisonous almost than the actual fact of like, okay, I got to make a deal with like such and such entity and, you know, be able to continue my work safely.
5: You know, the closest comparison that comes to my mind is like Greek mythology. I'm reading Odysseus.
3: Oh, yeah.
5: And I realized that Zeus doesn't have the absolute power. So Iran's supreme leader didn't have the absolute power. He needs to manage between all different gods and goddesses. And in the case of Odysseus, you see that he is supported by some gods to go back home, but some angry gods are trying to block his return to back home. So, yeah, I think a businessman in Iran is just like it's a real odyssey.
4: What is Iran's political economy? You know, the story we just heard about chaos and competing factions and all of that suggest for the future of the Iran-U.S. conflict.
14: I mean, we see this right now, right? There's multiple factions inside Iran. There's kind of this hardline faction that is really harshly attacking the president and the foreign minister for even having the temerity to sort of negotiate this memorandum of understanding. There are people who kind of still want inside Iran for this war to continue because they really believe that Iran kind of had the U.S. on the back foot. And so I think in terms of like how Iran's political economy looks going forward, it's still stay at this point just because they're still sort of in the midst of this war, really. And I think no one in Iran right now is looking that far ahead. To the extent that they are, it's very much towards China as the future. Mohammad Bagher Ghalibaf, the Speaker of Parliament, the guy who's been kind of negotiating with J.D. Vance, he basically said that as well. He said that, you know, we want investment, but they want it from China. Mm-hmm. For the Islamic Republic, the economy has never been an end goal in and of itself. It's focused on it to the extent that it's a means to a broader end goal of self-sufficiency or of, you know, some kind of like drawing some sort of ideological strength from it. But in terms of actually focusing on the economy at the expense of, for instance, some of its ideological goals, that has never been in its pattern of behavior. And there are former officials like who have said, you know, it's time to set aside our ideology and our foreign policy and focus on the economy, coming to some final accord with the U.S. that would really lift sanctions so that we can actually move on and grow the economy.
3: Thank you both so much for coming on the podcast.
5: Thank you. I really enjoyed it.
14: Thank you both so much.
4: This has been All Thoughts on Bloomberg Radio. I'm Tracy Alloway.
3: And I'm Joe Weisenthal.
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16: From ABC News, I'm Dave Packer. President Trump Saturday night announcing he's holding off on new strikes against Iran after officials warned that the president was considering an intense attack on energy targets, which could have begun this weekend. The president claimed Iran and Middle East countries asked him not to strike and that he's honoring this request due to the prospect of a deal. This has
17: Iran continuing to threaten U.S. forces and allies in the region. We're learning more about how the Pentagon has responded to that threat by reconfiguring its presence from larger bases in Qatar and Bahrain to other countries like Jordan and Israel. 2 weeks ago, three American soldiers were killed in an Iranian strike on their base in Jordan. Staff Sergeant Angel Rampersad was laid to rest on New York's Long Island.
6: ABC's Matt Rivers in Jordan. An about-face by the Justice Department, U.S. Attorney Jeanine Pirro breaking ranks with the Trump administration, dropping the vandalism charges against the former Olympian accused of damaging the Lincoln Memorial reflecting pool.
8: Pirro, a month ago, confident in her prosecution.
9: Hearn willfully destroyed property at the Lincoln Memorial reflecting pool.
8: In a Friday filing, the Department of Justice said additional documents provided by the Interior Department show a botched installation by the contractor caused the damage, not David Hearn, the former Olympic rower who was originally arrested and charged with vandalism.
6: ABC's Alex Perchet. A deadly shooting at an In-N-Out Burger restaurant in Twin Falls, Idaho, Saturday afternoon. Police Chief Matthew Hicks says the shooter is dead.
10: We've had a shooting at the In-N-Out location that has resulted in fatalities. I don't have the exact number confirmed. We're still trying to make notification of the next of kin.
6: Police Saturday night trying to determine the shooter's motive. New York's attorney general suing the online betting platform Kalshi, alleging its prediction market platform violates state laws on illegal gambling. You're listening to ABC News.
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6: An extreme fire danger is impacting parts of the Pacific Northwest. Washington State now issuing evacuation orders around Spokane.
20: The governor activating the National Guard to support firefighting operations. The Mudrite fire burning more than 40,000 acres, forcing evacuations. Planes dropping fire retardant from above to battle the massive blaze. The flames are being fueled by hot, dry, and windy conditions. Allison Kosick, ABC News.
6: A lot of rain at Lollapalooza in Chicago. ABC reporter Evelyn Holmes spoke with some diehard fans who braved the wet weather Saturday.
21: Day three of the music festival was officially delayed because of heavy rain and flooding risk Saturday. Still, plenty of music lovers showed up hours before the gates were originally supposed to open at 11 a.m.
22: I really want to see the artists that I came here for. So, yeah, it's worth it for me as long as I get to see them.
21: McHenry County resident Joe Moran is here with his girlfriend with one purpose in mind.
23: To get in front of the line or somewhere.
21: Heavy downpours turning Grant Park into a muddy mess.
6: The Department of Veterans Affairs saying it's launching a new clinical trial to find out whether GLP-1 medication curbs alcohol cravings.
24: A small clinical trial found that the pill version of the drug found in Ozempic and Wegovy, known as semaglutide, reduced harmful drinking in people with alcohol use disorder. The weight loss drug reduced heavy drinking days, the number of drinks per day, and alcohol-related problems.
6: I'm Dave Packer, ABC News.
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25: Andre Sales has been named as interim police chief to replace former Seattle police chief Sean Barnes following the aftermath of the city's response to the shooting last weekend at the Bight of Seattle. In a signed affidavit between Barnes and the city on Thursday, Barnes has agreed to an 18-month severance package in exchange for his resignation. Natalie Fahmy from Como News with the details.
26: It pays him more than $500,000, including 18 months of salary, and allows him to keep his hiring bonus and moving expenses. In return, he agrees not to take legal action against the city.
25: Barnes was brought into the department with a $50,000 signing bonus, and the city had agreed to pay Barnes $60,000 in order to relocate to the city in July of 2025. New surveillance footage has been released that gives a new perspective to the events that took place at last weekend's Bight of Seattle shooting. Body cam footage from Seattle PD has been compiled, showing how police and security personnel responded when shots were fired.
0: Many people sought shelter at the Seattle Armory, and cameras in place show the response that employees had to offer people hiding from the shooting. Como's Claire Weber spoke to some of those employees.
1: As shots were fired during the Bite of Seattle,
5: 50 people turned into 150, turned into 250.
1: Hundreds ran inside the Seattle Center Armory to find safety.
0: The body cam footage and the video from the Seattle Armory can both be seen at comonews.com. Washington State Transportation Commission is proposing toll discounts for lower-income members of the community. If successful, the program could be expanded to cover the 405, Highway 520 bridge, and the Tacoma Narrows. Drivers hoping to take advantage of the program in December would need to register in advance and provide proof of income and eligibility. For Northwest News Radio, I'm E.S. Henry.
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4: That leads to all sorts of untold problems. I know how bad things can get when people chase after something, or if you get worried that failing or being rejected on a transaction becomes a reputational issue, you end up in very deep water then and can cause yourself all sorts of problems.
5: I'm Francie Lacqua, and this is Leaders, the podcast that explores what drives the world's most influential people. Well, this week's guest is Mike Henry, the outgoing chief executive of BHP, the world's largest mining company. It's really a pivotal moment for the industry. Global demand for critical minerals is soaring, thanks to the energy transition and the AI boom. And major producers like BHP are actually finding it challenging to keep up. Mike Henry has led the company through a particularly active and transformative period, spinning off its petroleum business, collapsing its dual-listed structure, and giving the green light to the vast Jansen potash project in Canada. So we get into all of those choices in our conversation, which we had back in January, before he announced he was stepping down. We talk about leading a mining giant at such a consequential time and what it's like when big acquisitions don't go your way and how he's thought about succession. Mike Henry, thank you so much for speaking to Bloomberg.
4: Thanks, Christine. It's great to be here.
5: We're in a peculiar moment for the industry because so much is changing. Do you feel like you're in a different moment?
4: Different, but good different. But I've spent my whole career in resources. And for most of that time, nobody really wanted to talk to miners. You see, it was not seen as being an industry of today, perhaps. But what we've seen over the past 3 or 4 years is this awakening to the importance of metals and minerals. You know, you've got policymakers now trying to figure out how do they go about securing critical mineral supply chain resilience? Is there going to be enough copper? How do they go about facilitating that? And so mining has gone from a back burner industry to now being front and center of some of the big conversations that are happening globally.
5: How do you respond to being in this moment? Is it a lot of pressure? Do you feel responsibility, or is it only with hindsight that you realize how crucial this period will be?
4: No. So I and others definitely recognize how crucial this period is. And to the extent that I feel pressure, it's well more than offset by the opportunity. If you look at copper, for example, copper demand is going to almost double over the next 25 years because it's needed for the broader economy, it's needed for the energy transition, the AI revolution, and yet copper is becoming harder and harder to find. And people are now cottoning onto that and they're saying, well, wow, if we don't do anything, we're going to see super high copper prices or shortages at given times. And so the policymakers now weighing in with industry to figure out how do we go about ensuring that's not what happens.
5: Can you tell me about a meeting where you felt all of that coming together?
4: A fellow CEO and myself were called into the Oval Office to meet with the President and the Secretary of Interior, Secretary Burgum, because we have a specific copper project that we're trying to develop in the U.S. This project could supply 25% of the U.S.'s copper demand for decades to come. Having that level of attention on our sector, that level of support, what that symbolizes then for other governments has been such a big difference from where we were a few years ago. Yes, it creates uncertainty, pressures at times, but big picture, this is a net positive for the sector.
5: Mike, tell me a little bit about how you transformed BHP.
4: First of all, I've been with BHP since 2003. Became CEO right at the beginning of 2020. And within 3 months, we were into the middle of COVID. And so, you know, you were asking earlier about whether I feel pressure. The pressure of today is nothing compared to the pressure of the big decisions that we all needed to take in the face of the uncertainties that COVID brought. But as the impact I and the team have had on the organization over the past 6+ years, we've reshaped the BHP portfolio. So at the time, we had about 80% of our EBITDA being generated by combination of oil and gas, mm-hmm. thermal coal, coking coal, and iron ore, so steelmaking raw materials, in a world where over the long arc of time, we should expect the world to decarbonize, and we're going to see peak steel in China, beyond which we'll start to see the iron ore market shrink. So we needed to make sure that we had a portfolio that was fit for the future. We've

0: spun out our oil and gas division. Yep. We've halved the size of our coal portfolio, now only focused on the best coals for steelmaking.
1: You changed the listing.
0: We collapsed the listing into one. We had a bit of a funny structure. It was called a dual listed company, two primary listings, two head offices and so on. Collapsed that. That was a big value unlock for shareholders. And we've grown markedly in copper and potash. We've grown copper by 30% over the past 3 years. We're the world's largest copper producer. In addition to that, we've improved operational excellence. We've gone from being a laggard in the sector to being best in class and from an operational perspective.
1: Jansen, right? I mean, you know, did you feel the need to go at speed? Who you were listening to? Was it your gut or other people?
0: I've learned actually to rely more on gut over time, but these were all very well thought through. You don't trigger an investment decision the size of Jansen on gut alone.
1: And did you feel the need to do it in 1 year? I'm often told that actually when you become chief, if you have a short amount to make a big difference that people will accept, because then it gets lost.
0: So I've never been one to coast in my career. Whatever role I've gone into, you have to bring energy to it. I also believe, though, coming back to your point, that there's never a better time to drive change when everything's up in the air a little bit. I had a very clear view of what was going to help drive value for the company over the next 20 or 30 years. We were then able to trigger a series of decisions. Actually, on the same day, we announced that we were collapsing the corporate structure. We were spinning out our oil and gas division. We were selling down parts of our coal portfolio, and we were investing in Jansen, the first phase alone, biggest ever capital project for BHP.
1: Right. A lot of shareholders could have pushed back against these individually, but by the fact that you bundled them,
0: yes,
1: it like everything was like, okay, was that a strategy to communicate at the same time?
0: We knew all of the things that we wanted to do. We also believe that by being clear with the market, particularly around the spin out of oil and gas and the investment into potash, that we could make it clear to our shareholders how we were thinking about the shaping of the portfolio and why one decision needed to be seen in tandem with the other decision for sure.
1: Is that how you get your nickname, Meticulous Mike?
0: So sometimes your reputation outgrows you. You know, I am somebody who pays attention to detail, high sense of accountability, and I think maybe that's what sits behind the moniker.
1: Do you think when we talk about this new world order, is it being overstated or understated?
0: I certainly don't think it's being understated. So things are definitely more uncertain and more volatile. So it's worth pointing out that in terms of our sector, the decisions that we take, these are 10, 20, 30 year decisions. And over that time horizon, we know for sure that demand for some commodities is going to increase, and that then informs our selection about which commodities we want to be involved in. Now, how you operate in that environment, of course, that's informed by all the turmoil that we see in the world around us.
1: Can you talk to me about how difficult that is to make decisions where you actually don't know where this new world order ends up?
0: It's increased the need for us to be planning through scenarios. So rather than trying to predict a specific individual future outcome in 20 years time, continue to reinforce our ability to develop different scenarios that we then test our decisions against. And one of the things that will allow us to be successful is making decisions that are as resilient as possible under a range of different scenarios. It is an added complexity, creates higher stakes in some instances to the decisions we take. But this is the world that we have. And as I said earlier, on a kind of net basis, this is a real opportunity for the sector.
1: The mining industry is in a major consolidation phase, with many players pursuing M&A to beef up their metals portfolios. While BHP is no different, their success has been mixed. Mike Henry tried and failed twice to acquire Anglo American. Not only did they say no, the British mining company is teaming up with BHP rival Teck. With all this happening in the public arena, I wanted to know how Henry handled the bid, whether he had any regrets, and how he stays focused in the face of rejection. You tried to buy Anglo American twice.
0: We did, yes.
1: But failed. What did you learn from those failures?
0: So why did we pursue Anglo American in the first place? It's because we like copper. We've grown in copper over by 30%. We've developed four big internal copper growth options, but we're BHP. We have the ability to do even more. We thought that there was a great opportunity to unlock value for both sets of shareholders through bringing the two companies together. It wasn't to be the first time around. Second time around, we were faced with a decision of, well, we, of course, for all the same reasons we engaged the first time around, do we reapproach, see if there's any more interest now, given that they had progressed some of their strategy, or do we hang back for fear of being told no again? I would back us any day of the week to do the bold thing which is to reapproach. And in both times, we show discipline. I know how bad things can get when people chase after something.
1: Money-wise.
0: You just want something so badly
1: that you're prepared to buy it at any price.
0: Or if you get worried that, you know, failing or being rejected on a transaction becomes a reputational issue, you end up in very deep water then and can cause yourself all sorts of problems. So we went into both approaches with a clear sense of we will only do something that we believe creates value for BHP shareholders. And if we can't see that, then we'll step away.
1: How did it feel like at the time?
0: You approach those things with a sense of optimism, a sense of pressure, but coming away from it, you know, momentary disappointment, but alongside that, the confidence that we've done the right thing by way of shareholders and confident that we've made the right decision.
1: How did you manage through it? So you still have staff that you need to speak to, morale that you need to boost or at least keep steady.
0: We've got such a professional team. And so it's perhaps a little bit less disruptive inside than people might think looking outside in. People are very clear that they like the boldness. So the fact that, you know, BHP is willing to back itself and go after opportunities when it spots them, that's motivating for people. They also like the fact that we are super disciplined and that we're confident enough in ourselves and our existing strategy and our internal growth options to back away if we don't think that we can create value for shareholders.
1: How much time do you have to spend on that? So was it all consuming?
0: No, unfortunately, when you run a business like BHP, you have to be able to walk and chew gum at the same time. Now, I do have a team that is very high performing. These are all big leaders in their own right. As CEO, I don't need to spend a large proportion of my time getting in and solving day-to-day business problems. The business is running so smoothly, and when problems do arise, the team's on it on their own. I continue to need to tend to other relationships outside of that particular focus. So it increases in the amount of time that you have to take, but it can't become all-consuming for the CEO.
1: After the first bid that didn't go through, did you already know that you'd go after it a second time if the opportunity was there?
0: Not at all. In fact, the board and I have been very, very deliberate about crafting a BHP strategy and that would never be dependent on M&A. If you look back at the history of not just BHP, big companies in the sector, one of the lessons is that when a company gets boxed into a corner where it has to pursue M&A, That leads to all sorts of untold problems.
1: Coming up, more from my conversation with the former BHP chief executive Mike Henry for this episode of the Leaders with Francine Lacroix podcast. I'm Francine Lacroix, and this is Bloomberg.
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21: I'm Francine Lacqua, and this is Bloomberg. You're listening to a portion of the Leaders with Francine Lacqua podcast on Bloomberg Radio. Today, we're speaking with former BHP chief executive Mike Henry to discuss the future of mining, the race for critical minerals, and leadership lessons that shaped his tenure.
0: So we've been very deliberate about saying, first and foremost, we have to be able to get more out of the resources that we have. And that then enables us to be quite discretionary about whether we want to pursue an opportunity. So when we backed away the first time, we said, well, our prime focus is this. When we approached, spotted a further opportunity or where the question arose for whether we should, we should approach again, it was the same attitude. We don't have to. But because we believe there's value to be created for shareholders, it's almost incumbent on us to make an approach. If there's not a meeting of minds, then fine. We know we've got a great strategy in our own right, great growth ahead of us in the right commodities. So we'll stay focused on that.
21: Do you think there was a way of getting it? You didn't want the South African operations, right, of Anglo, but had you spent more time in reassuring them or spending more time with the Australian shareholders, maybe something could have moved more in your direction. Is that fair criticism?
0: We will never know. I'm very comfortable with the way that we attempted the original structure. If we had have structured it differently, would that have made a difference? Maybe. But that would have run up against the main objective here, which is to create value for BHP shareholders. So I don't have any regrets over having approached the way we approached the first time around or the second time around.
21: What's the right way of approaching some of these transformational deals? You have to have like a clear strategy, and I don't know how you would describe it.
0: Well, you have to be very clear thinking. And if you think about the Anglo deal, it was wholly consistent with the strategy that we laid out as a company, the commodity that we wanted to grow in, how we thought about M&A, the sort of assets that we were willing to acquire. Where you get into trouble is if you're not clear on what your strategy is,

0: or you start chasing after a deal to get a deal done, or because you don't have alternatives.
1: So you almost have to set that strategy in the as soon as you take over.
0: You don't want to be setting strategy in the middle of a transaction, that's for sure.
1: Some chief executives change strategy. Why do you think that is?
0: Well, when a business isn't performing well, or when the world is changing in a way that demands a rethinking of strategy, of course, then a CEO should get in and rethink it. But with ours, you know, we remain confident in the strategy that we have and in the commodities that we've chosen.
1: That's bold. Isn't it? It's kind of sticking to a strategy.
0: You have to be bold in these roles. It's kind of an informed boldness. Our sector is such a dynamic, important sector that if you're not bold, that's where companies go off course or they fail over time. And so when I stepped into role, I told myself I needed to be bold.
1: But I also like the fact that it's no regrets. Because otherwise you could procrastinate about things that you could have done differently or you should have done.
0: So we faced, this was a key point that we faced in the second approach to Anglo. You know, some people would say, well, do you really want that to be seen in public in again the second time around? Of course you don't want it. But when faced with that choice of, well, do we take that on, but do what we believe is right by shareholders by reapproaching and have that level of boldness and confidence, or do we stay away from it for fear of it looking like another failure? We back ourselves.
1: Industry rivals or industry players are now actually coming together. If you were to be number two mining company in the world instead of number one, does that make a difference?
0: Makes no difference whatsoever. I don't worry at all about losing the bragging rights of being the biggest miner by market capitalization. Both because it doesn't actually lead to greater shareholder value in my view. But secondly, I know that the minute that we get into a headspace that says we have to chase something just to be number one, that's where things become much, much riskier. It's never a good idea to pursue a transaction because somebody else is pursuing a transaction.
1: When I spoke to Mike Henry in January, there had been rumors circling that after 6 years, he was preparing to step down. Since speaking together, those rumors proved to be true, and he plans to hand over the reins on July the 1st. Knowing that his departure could be soon, I wanted to hear more about how he handled the day-to-day while at the same time preparing for succession. What do you hope your successor can learn from the last 6 years?
0: My successor is going to have the opportunity to learn from all of the work, both of my time and role, as well as from the long arc of BHP's history.
1: I imagine it's difficult, right, thinking about succession. One of the most important roles for a chief executive is to make sure that you think about succession, but also it's difficult to figure out the time to go.
0: Interestingly, day one, literally day one, as in when the board made the decision to appoint me into the CEO role, my chair at the time sat down with me and said, succession starts now. And it was made super clear to me that one of my biggest accountabilities was developing that next generation of leaders. So that's always been front and center for me.
1: It's hard now, though. Is it hard?
0: Of course it's hard. In particular, if you become complacent and take your eye off the ball, and you don't continue to invest in people and giving them different roles, expanding roles, and if you're not providing them with the right support. And, you know, the other part of your question, to Francine, was, well, what's the right time to go? If you have the luxury of making that decision on your own, because there's plenty of CEOs who don't make the decision, it's always hard. You know, I'm sure when that day comes, it'll be a combination of personal perspective, but also what we believe is right for the business. I love BHP. I know that there will come a time where fresh energy, perspective, and so on will also be a positive for the organization. I'm a big believer in renewal, and that applies to companies just like it does ourselves.
1: When you talk to other chief executives, does succession come up?
0: So it comes up more regularly than some people would think, you know, in terms of in some cases, it's been their own succession. So as they're leaving role, I always like to get their reflections on things as you have new CEOs taking up the role. So for example, when I first was appointed CEO, one of the very gratifying things that I hadn't recognized was a lot of other CEOs reached out and provided a bit of coaching or said, welcome to the club. And, you know, we've all been through this experience. If there's anything we can help you with. And I try to do that with others as well. I've had discussions on succession, sometimes prompted by me, sometimes prompted by them, about the topic or the concept of succession, how we go about building capability in BHP with CEOs from many other industries.
1: What's the guiding thought on leadership? If somebody were to be appointed chief executive today and you call them, what do you tell them?
0: It would, of course, be around some of the things we discussed about being clear on strategy, aligned with board, keeping your strategy consistent, don't get blown off course. But I think most people said,

0: stepping into the CEO role would know that. What I think sometimes CEOs can, would be at risk of missing is the importance to long-term success of how you go about engaging and enabling your people. And doing so in a way that isn't reliant upon the CEO of the day or the management team of the day, embedding in the company's DNA and a culture and an approach to how you go about leading your people, enabling your people, that stands the test of time. Because over a long enough time horizon, the incremental value, the incremental reliability, which builds trust with shareholders and other stakeholders, the value of that over time is certainly well in excess of the value that you're ever going to get through developing an individual mine or undertaking an individual M&A transaction.
1: What's been the most unexpected or surprising thing about leading the company?
0: Probably a couple of things. One, of course, nobody knew that we were going to encounter COVID early on in my CEO-ship. So that certainly falls into the unexpected category. Other unexpected things have been just how rapidly, as somebody who's spent many, many years out there talking about the importance of metals and minerals, sometimes feeling like our advocacy was falling on deaf ears, to see how quickly the world has pivoted on this issue and how this is now much better understood.
1: You've also put a stop to pointless meetings. Was there a pointless meeting where you said, enough is enough, I need to change this?
0: Well, this has probably been a lifelong passion of mine. So I recognize how valuable time is. We say to people that we want to engage them better to make sure that their work is meaningful, that their time is better allocated, and that day to day they're able to pursue improvement. It should be no different for senior management. We have to have impactful meetings, and that means not holding meetings that we don't need to have, not having people in the meetings who don't need to be there because that's disrespectful to their time. And then for the people that are there, we have to ensure that the meeting is as efficient and impactful as possible. And so we have very clearly set out requirements around meeting objectives, meeting preparation. You want everybody showing up to the meeting, having done the reading, well-informed, able to bring their view to the table. And then we put in place a continuous improvement process around that, where I get feedback on whether I've done a good job or a bad job, where I've fallen short in my chairing of that process, so I can then improve.
1: One of the big debates right now is that do you tolerate tempers in people around you in the business world because it means passion, or is it something that is not tolerated?
0: Temper, if you mean somebody banging on the table and throwing objects, clearly not tolerated. Should people be transparent about, you know, when others have fallen short or when they believe that others aren't upholding the values of the organization and so on? Yes, and sometimes there will be a sharp edge to that, but only to a point. But you can't have an effective, high-performing company if people are always shying away from being clear about their views on performance and so on for fear of being seen to be too passionate on issues. So it's a difficult one, Francine, to answer in a black and white fashion. Certainly, you know, the disrespectful behaviors, no tolerance for that whatsoever. But being clear with people, look, I don't accept this level of performance. There has to be space for that.
1: What do you think defines bad leadership?
0: Lack of listening. You know, there's this quandary for leaders in that you get into these leadership positions because you've got, you know, a certain ability to absorb information, make decisions, a certain level of boldness. Carried to the extreme, that can result in arrogance, overconfidence, which will then lead to poor decisions at some point. You know, there might be a series of great decisions, but if a leader is always just making decisions on their own, not listening to others, at some point they won't have the benefit of either the checks and balances that come through listening to others or the improvement of decisions through gaining perspective of others. That's a very dangerous space to be. So leaders that don't respect their people, who are overconfident and don't really listen and invite challenge, that's certainly not going to lead to the best possible leadership.
1: Mike Henry, thank you so much for joining us.
0: Thank you, Francine.
1: Thanks for listening to this episode of Leaders with me, Francine Lacqua, the podcast. 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It means a lot. 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And if you want to watch the show, please find us on YouTube. This episode was hosted by me, Francine Lacqua. It was produced by Atalandi Dixon, Summer Saadi, and Moses Andam. Amy Keene is the executive producer of Talk Podcasts. Sound designed by Blake Maples and Aaron Casper. And special thanks to Mike Henry.
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5: I'm E.S. Henry reporting for Northwest News Radio. Seattle Mayor Katie Wilson held a press conference on Friday and explained her goals for the city regarding the Seattle Police Department. In the press conference late Friday morning, Mayor Wilson thanked former police chief Sean Barnes for his service to the city, but would not specify what reasons led her to ask for Barnes's resignation. Como's Jeremy Harris asked the mayor for an explanation into Barnes's dismissal.
6: The public deserves more than that, though, Mayor. Respectfully, you can say I have this window into the police department that nobody else has, but that's not good enough for the public. What wasn't Sean Barnes getting done? Crime is down. Recruitment is up. Major progress has been made in the last year and a half under his tenure. What wasn't he getting done?
7: I would just say that I believe that the path we are on now is the one that is going to put us in the best position to achieve our public safety outcomes.
5: Wilson has named Andre Bales as interim police chief for the city of Seattle, and Bales will be taking over those responsibilities immediately. One of Bales' first tasks will be to provide security measures for Seattle's Seafair event this weekend as the event kicked off on Friday. More than 180,000 people are expected to attend the event, and Bales detailed the heightened security that the event would see following last week's Bite of Seattle shooting.
8: While SPD does not discuss specific staffing numbers at events, you can be assured that the busy events that's occurring this weekend will be fully staffed. You will see an increase of foot patrol officers, bike officers, POET officers, which is our police outreach engagement team officers, and other units from the police department.
5: Metal detectors will also be in place in certain areas for Seafair. Event organizers say that the event is a 100% gated event, and ticket holders might face longer lines due to those security measures. For Northwest News Radio, I'm E.S. Henry.
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25: Take podcast on Bloomberg Radio. I'm Sarah Holder, and today on the show, we're talking about the dangers of mixing markets with politics. When Matt Mahan officially entered the race for governor of California in late January, he wasn't exactly a household name. Mahan was the mayor of San Jose, a centrist with ties to Silicon Valley. He was polling around 4%. But on the morning Mahan announced his candidacy, he got a boost from an unexpected place.
0: On Polymarket, which is the preeminent political prediction market in the world, there's suddenly a trade for $44,000 that comes into that market to back Matt Mahan's candidacy.
25: That's Liam Vaughan, a reporter and editor on Bloomberg's investigations team based in London. He's been covering prediction markets, which allow users to bet on the outcomes of real-world events.
0: Suddenly his odds go from like the low teens all the way up to 96%. It's this huge spike.
25: If you bet 96 cents that Mahan would win, you'd get paid out a dollar if he did. But before that big bet, you only needed to bet about 12 cents for the same payout.
0: And essentially, the price fluctuates between 0 and 100, and that reflects the apparent odds, you know, according to that market, of an event happening. So when Matt Mahan's odds go from like 12% to 96%, at least for a few moments, what that market's saying is there's a 96% chance that he's going to be the governor of America's largest state.
25: Quickly, other traders on Polymarket saw an opportunity to make money. They started taking the other side of the bet, wagering that Mahan would lose. That started pushing his odds back down.
0: But the interesting thing about this market is it doesn't bring it back anywhere close to where it started. It goes to 36%, which is still very high for this guy who hasn't got much name recognition in a market full of, like, you know, very big names. And so immediately you start to see press coverage. For example, in the New York Post, there's a piece that runs that afternoon that says the smart money is backing Matt Mahan for California governor.
25: Mahan did not respond to requests for comment. Ultimately, his Polymarket bump wasn't enough to win him the primary.
0: But eventually, kind of gravity caught up. Other candidates with more money and more name recognition prevailed, and ultimately Mahan kind of quietly exited stage left.
25: But the $44,000 question remained. Who had made the bet?
0: We don't know very much, and I think that that's telling in and of itself, because Polymarket is crypto-based, so the authorities don't know who it is, and unless this individual comes forward, nobody else knows who it is.
25: Whoever it was had shaped the conversation around a major primary race, with one big Polymarket bet. And with the U.S. midterms fast approaching, it's just one example of how prediction markets could be gamed in elections.
0: What's fascinating to me about this incident is that it highlights the inherent vulnerability of some of these markets to manipulation. And so the questions that I was sort of keen to explore were like, well, how is that able to happen? What safeguards are in place to stop it happening? And as we go into the midterms and, you know, elections globally, is this something that we're going to see much more of?
25: I'm Sarah Holder, and this is The Big Take from Bloomberg News. Today on the show, the dangers of mixing prediction markets with politics. Until relatively recently, gambling on politics wasn't allowed in the U.S.
0: Previously, there was only a couple of forums that were allowing kind of political gambling, and they were associated with universities. And so it was, you know, studied, like, can these things reveal good information, and are they useful forecasting tools?
25: For years, that restriction on political betting was enforced by the Commodity Futures Trading Commission, the federal agency responsible for regulating derivatives markets in the U.S. But in 2023, Kalshi, the largest prediction market platform in the U.S. and Polymarket's chief competitor, pushed for those restrictions to be loosened.
0: The CFTC undertakes a review, and ultimately it concludes, as its predecessors had, that this is a bad idea, that it's against the public interest, that it's going to potentially encourage people to either try and make money from democracy or try and influence the outcome of elections, and therefore it should be banned. That then goes before a judge, but ultimately the judge decided betting on politics is not gambling, or it's not gaming as it's written in the statute. So it's a kind of nuanced argument, but ultimately it means that Kalshi and its competitors are allowed for the time being at least, to allow mass-scale gambling on U.S. politics.
25: That opened the floodgates right before the U.S. presidential election.
0: And so in the presidential election of 2024, I think it's like $4 billion is traded. And when both Cauchy and Polymarket predict that Trump is going to get in, and the polls again are sort of prevaricating and some say it's a tie, and the prediction markets perform much better in that question, that kind of adds to this sense that this is a good thing and this is something that should be embraced.
25: To prediction markets and their boosters, this outcome seemed to confirm something important, that by harnessing the wisdom of the crowds, crowds with real money on the line, these markets can predict the future more accurately than traditional polling can. What happens next when the Trump administration takes office? How does the regulatory approach to these markets change?
0: I mean, it's a complete 180. Essentially, the Trump administration comes in, they put their own people in charge of the various regulators, and at the CFTC, they get rid of all the Democrats and essentially put in some conservative commissioners who are predisposed to and are supporters of prediction markets. You know, essentially you see a real kind of shift in the administration's attitude towards these markets. And as a result, they explode.
25: In December 2024, the monthly trading volume on Cauchy was $226 million. A year later, it was $6.4 billion. At this point, how do Cauchy and Polymarket's approaches to political wagering differ?
0: Yeah, they're kind of the yin and yang of approaches. Cauchy has spent a huge amount of time trying to position itself as the official market. It does KYC, know your customer. So anyone that signs up has to provide details of who they are, where they live. And so anything that goes wrong or any sort of attempts at manipulation, Cauchy should, in theory, know who's behind that. Polymarket is crypto first and you don't need to provide your bank details. And essentially, you could do it all anonymously. That you could see via sort of a numerical or a kind of username what that account is up to on a kind of rolling basis, but you just don't know who it is.
25: So, Liam, there was another moment that really marked the entrance of prediction markets into sort of the polling mainstream after the election, after the shifted regulatory approach. Polymarket and Cauchy made a string of deals with major news outlets.
0: Yeah, so I would describe it as a kind of feeding frenzy of deal making between Cauchy and Polymarket and the mainstream media companies. So Cauchy have done deals with CNN, with CNBC, with Fox, and several others. Polymarket have done deals with the Wall Street Journal, Dow Jones, X, Substack. So there was a real strong financial incentive for some of these media companies to be citing these prediction market odds. And that's a kind of contrast with polls, because even though they carry polls, they're not getting paid by the polls to carry them.
25: We don't know the details of all of these deals, but in the agreement between CNBC and Cauchy, CNBC can earn a fee every time someone signs up for Cauchy from its website.
0: The other criticism, which we get into in the piece, is that quite often, because these markets aren't very big outside of the major political events, they're easy to manipulate, and yet they're still cited regularly. Just to give one example, but they're far from alone, but CNN has got this show called The Odds, and they will regularly use Cauchy odds as a sort of frame to talk about current political events. But often they cite markets that are very small. So, you know, there's a discussion around who's going to be the next Speaker of the House. And we looked, and at the time it had like a total of 16,000 betting across its lifetime. So you sort of talk about a market where every day there's like, you know, a couple of hundred or a few hundred people amount being traded. So the question is, like, is that a market that's robust enough to really be cited by mainstream media organizations? And there's some people that argue no, absolutely not.
25: Yeah, I mean, it's like the Matt Mahan example. The Matt Mahan market was vulnerable to being moved by this one big bet. Some major outlets ran that story about Mahan's Polymarket odds and the governor's race without additional context. Does that happen a lot?
0: I mean, it happens more than you'd think, definitely. And it's not helped by the fact that because they've done these deals, they're sort of an obliged to consistently refer to these polls.
25: CNN says that, quote, prediction markets offer just one source of data that journalists can use in telling a story, unquote, and that CNN staff are prohibited from trading. A Kalshi spokesperson says that its media partners have, quote, full control over what and how they report, and we don't tell them which markets to cite, unquote. CNN and Kalshi both declined to comment on how much Kalshi pays CNN to cite its data. Bloomberg LP, the parent of Bloomberg News, provides Polymarket and Kalshi data as part of its broader data offering for clients. What do prediction markets themselves say about their utility as forecasters of election results and these risks that they pose?
0: So in terms of their ability to forecast events, Kalshi and Polymarket point to research that suggests that they are consistently very good. They are at pains to say that they should be viewed as additive to existing forms of forecasting, you know, whether that's polls or reporting or whatever else. In terms of the issues that we raise in the piece around the vulnerability of these markets to manipulation, Kalshi would say we are not the same as Polymarket, and, you know, we take our responsibilities to identify our customers and monitor what they're doing very carefully. And if there is anything untoward going on, then we will find it. Polymarket would say a couple of things. One is that in terms of market manipulation, these markets have a sort of degree of ability to self-correct, which is demonstrated. And so even if there are attempts at manipulation, they'll be quickly remedied. And so they would say, I think, that the Mahan example is testament to that, because ultimately, whilst his odds did move, they did also come back as the market kind of responded to that.
25: 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I'm Sarah Holder, and I spoke with Liam Vaughn about the dangers of mixing prediction markets with politics. You can hear the rest of the episode on the Big Take, wherever you get your podcasts.
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2: From ABC News, I'm Dave Packer in Southern Idaho.
3: Today has been a very hard day here in Twin Falls, a tragic day.
2: Twin Falls Police Chief Matthew Hicks says multiple people are dead after a shooting at an In-N-Out Burger restaurant. Hicks says the shooter is dead.
3: He was nearby on the scene there. We are working trying to ascertain his identity and the motivations behind that. We'll be able to figure that out in the next coming days.
2: And still working to ascertain the exact number of fatalities. A fast-moving wildfire outside Spokane, Washington burned more than 2,000 acres, sparking evacuations. Washington State Governor Bob Ferguson has said,
6: when the sun sets and the sun rises in the morning, I think we're going to be in shock to see some of the scenes that that emerge out of there.
2: There are growing concerns over the security of water systems across the U.S. as more states report they've been victim of a suspected cyber attack. ABC's Morgan Norwood tells us more than half a dozen states are now reporting problems.
7: The scope of the security failure now widening. 9 reported as hacks in Michigan as the FBI and EPA warn utility companies that hackers are trying to disrupt service to critical water infrastructure. At least 7 states have reported some kind of incursion. In one case, the hackers were able to change passwords and network settings, preventing operators from controlling the flow of water into the tiny city of Bram, Minnesota.
2: According to multiple U.S. officials, investigators are looking at whether Iran or any of its proxies were responsible for at least the breaches in Minnesota. But President Trump says he doesn't believe that and blames Governor Tim Walz. The president also says U.S. Attorney Jeanine Pirro is 100% wrong after she and the Department of Justice moved to drop the case against a former Olympian who had been blamed with damaging the Lincoln Memorial reflecting pool when he picked up a piece of peeling paint. In a Friday filing, Pirro said the additional documents that were provided by the Department of the Interior show a botched installation by the contractor caused the damage. You're listening to ABC News.
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2: 1 week after the deadly car ramming and machete attack in Berlin, Amsterdam, and Hamburg were among the cities holding Pride events Saturday. Also, Stockholm, where Nina Nilsson, a member of a proud parents group, took part.
9: It's a terrible thing that happened in Berlin, and it's even more important now that we stand for what's right.
2: Festival director Mads Axelsson.
10: It's really important to show solidarity and show that we want to be louder than the hate we see.
2: Delta Airlines teaming up with DraftKings for a new form of in-flight entertainment. ABC News transportation reporter Clara McMichael explains.
11: Delta has rolled out a partnership with DraftKings where passengers can actually make sports prediction picks when they get on their flights. Let's address, first of all, why I'm saying sports prediction picks instead of gambling or betting. And that's because gambling is actually illegal on planes. So that means that there's no money involved here. You don't have to spend your own money, not even miles to get involved in this. But on the flip side, you also can't win any money, although you could be in line for some Delta gift cards.
2: UEFA, the governing body of European soccer, declared it has no confidence in FIFA president Gianni Infantino after his failed proposal to pitch sell stakes in the World Cup. Infantino pitched creating a $20 billion company to run the World Cup with private investors, including a key investor group led by Joshua Kushner, the younger brother of President Trump's son-in-law, Jared Kushner. Dave Packer, ABC News.
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13: Andre Sales has been named as interim police chief to replace former Seattle police chief Sean Barnes following the aftermath of the city's response to the shooting last weekend at the Bight of Seattle. In a signed affidavit between Barnes and the city on Thursday, Barnes has agreed to an 18-month severance package in exchange for his resignation. Natalie Fahmy from Como News with the details.
14: It pays him more than $500,000, including 18 months of salary, and allows him to keep his hiring bonus and moving expenses. In return, he agrees not to take legal action against the city.
13: Barnes was brought into the department with a $50,000 signing bonus, and the city had agreed to pay Barnes $60,000 in order to relocate to the city in July of 2025. New surveillance footage has been released that gives a new perspective to the events that took place at last weekend's Bight of Seattle shooting. Body cam footage from Seattle PD has been compiled, showing how police and security personnel responded when shots were fired. Many people sought shelter at the Seattle Armory, and cameras in place show the response that employees had to offer people hiding from the shooting. Como's Claire Weber spoke to some of those employees.
26: As shots were fired during the Bight of Seattle,
27: 50 people turned into 150, turned into 250.
26: Hundreds ran inside the Seattle Center Armory to find safety.
13: The body cam footage and the video from the Seattle Armory can both be seen at comonews.com. Washington State Transportation Commission is proposing toll discounts for lower-income members of the community. If successful, the program could be expanded to cover the 405, Highway 520 bridge, and the Tacoma Narrows. Drivers hoping to take advantage of the program in December would need to register in advance and provide proof of income and eligibility. For Northwest News Radio, I'm E.S. Henry.
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2: Let's give a brief summary of Hum to the listeners who may not have read the book already.
3: Of course. So Hum begins with the protagonist May losing her job to artificial intelligence. And desperate to make money for her family, she becomes a guinea pig in an experiment that alters her face so that it can't be recognized by surveillance. And with the proceeds from this strange operation, she buys her family three-night passes to this one beautiful remaining green space within their city of the future, where there are still animals and wilderness for her children to experience that. It is, as I said, set in a somewhat dystopian future, though many readers have told me it is fairly recognizable. And significantly, the world alongside humans is inhabited by super intelligent embodied robots called Hums, hence the title.
2: It was a really fun read. It's super fast paced. And yes, I mean, dystopian parts come through in the story for sure, but there are also funny parts. There are these vignettes, as your readers have told you, which are completely recognizable, like the face that people make when they get sucked into their phone, which we see all around us as we're, you know, traveling or commuting. Or then these like strange interactions that we have, at least with chatbots these days, but essentially ones that you would have with robots as well, where there's just something off about the conversation, like the instantly recognizable and really lovely scenes. But if we focus on the climate side of this, because in your description that doesn't play a central role in the plot of the story, but it is there constantly in the background and in direct ways as people are either reading the news about it, the characters are dealing with air quality. How much did you have to think about what it is climate is doing in this story?
3: Well, I would say that for better or worse, one of my greatest inspirations as a writer is my anxiety. And that's very much true with this novel. When I was setting out to write Hum, I was anxious very much about climate change. I was anxious about artificial intelligence. I was anxious about the future that we are creating for our children. And so that climate anxiety really suffuses the whole book, as you say, in all sorts of little ways. My protagonist May has a daughter who's very anxious to go outside when the air quality is poor and is really keyed into that and checks that every morning to see what the air quality is. Even the fact that May spends all of this money quite foolishly, I might add, she does not have the money to spare to go to the botanical gardens, but because her children don't have a lot of ways to access nature because of the detriment of the environment, this is such a priority to her that she spends her money in this way. So that climate anxiety is just prevalent in so many different elements of the story.
2: And as someone who writes about climate change a lot, there are aspects of climate change that make me anxious. There are aspects of trying to tackle climate change that make me very excited. But on the anxiety side, why is it useful to write about the anxiety?
3: Well, I think, for one, it's cathartic just to acknowledge that anxiety and to bring it out into the open. I think that for a lot of people, it's something that just adds an anxious hum to our days. But maybe we try to look away from it because it feels like there's not a ton you can do about it. So one is just bringing it out, and for myself, processing that anxiety that I do feel on a daily basis. We've had quite a summer here in the United States, as people are having all over the world, but a lot of wildfires burning in the United States and Canada. We've had a real expansion in where ticks are living because of climate change. Just a lot of changes that people are living with, extreme heat and all of that. So one reason to write a book that has climate anxiety in it is to just create a way to begin a conversation about that. And then also, in the process of writing the book and beginning with that climate anxiety, I read a lot about it. And I feel like the more you read, as you say, the more anxiety, but also the more solutions you begin to see. So the research process itself was extremely meaningful to me in, rather than just having this be an ambient anxiety, actually coming to understand more what the situation is and educating myself about it.
2: There is a tendency that people have, and this has been the case for a long time now, of turning off on bad environmental

0: stories because most people don't feel like there's agency. They can't do anything about it. But when it comes to AI, I don't sense the same thing from the readers. Even though, you know, there are plenty of AI dystopian stories to go around and the harms it's doing to the climate and the environment and the harms it's doing to people's way of thinking, to maybe social connections, etc., there is still appetite for people to want to engage with that story, which they don't seem to have with climate. Why is that?
1: I don't know why that is. And I think it does have something to do with just the vastness of climate change and the complexity of the both the natural systems and the political systems that would enable change to happen. I think that it can feel so overwhelming to think that humans' activities are changing our beloved planet in such profound and really, it feels like, often uncontrollable ways. So I think it is a big question for anyone thinking about climate and any journalists and any scientists. How do you talk about climate without filling people with such despair that there's a feeling of nihilism that comes with that? In terms of AI and people's willingness, I think you're saying to engage with AI narratives and maybe even feel scared of AI in a more active way. I wonder if that's because AI just feels extremely present in our everyday lives. I think climate change does too, but you do a search and suddenly GPT is speaking to you. It's really becoming, so ever present. I think both AI and climate are ever present, but maybe the AI is even a little bit more in our faces at the moment.
0: Yeah, that's very interesting. It's sort of, climate change is all pervasive, but still a little bit far away, whereas AI is all pervasive and a little bit too close. And that makes people think a lot more. You talk about the duality of technology a lot in the story. So you have this moment where May wants her children and her husband do not be tied to their devices. And so she takes those away. And then in the process, there are problems that come through. They're not able to do basic things. And so there are advantages that technologies bring, but also disadvantages that technologies bring. That duality makes the story interesting. Whereas climate change feels like a thing that just is bad. There's really no duality to it. How do you make a story be interesting if there isn't a duality? So how do you break the climate story interesting?
1: Well, I first want to speak on your first point about the duality of tech in the book, which was extremely important to me when I was writing. I do not consider Hum an anti-tech book because of the very thing you said. When she tries to separate her family from their technology, problems ensue from that. We are so enmeshed with these both miraculous and dangerous technologies all around us that we can't throw the baby out with the bathwater. And I actually gave the book an epigraph on this very subject. So I want to share it with you and your listeners. The quote is from Paracelsus, who was a physician and alchemist. So this person was not writing about technology, but I think this quote is very relevant to our technologies and actually to climate change too. So the quote is, "Poison is in everything, and no thing is without poison. The dosage makes it either a poison or a remedy." And this idea that anything can be a poison and anything can be a remedy, it's all about how we use it. So it's not, we can't stop using our earth. We have to in order to survive. But how can we use it in a way that is healthy and harmonious? And the same with our tech. We can't stop using technology, but how can we use it in a way that makes it a remedy rather than a poison? I think about this all the time, and this duality is very important to me in Hum and in my own life. How do we find some kind of balance with our environment and our technology?
0: If you read the most recent IPCC, the Intergovernmental Panel on Climate Change report, if you read about what happens if we actually tackle climate change and reach net zero by 2050 or even 2070, is that a whole series of good things happen beyond just helping us protect and preserve some of the climate that we can over these next few decades. The air just becomes a lot cleaner than it ever was, even when we weren't worried about climate change. You know, people become much more resilient and being able to live to their full potential because they are now living in environments that are, you know, for example, air conditioning will become much more accessible to poor people as a result of us pushing more efficient electric technologies. Solar power becomes, you know, essentially the base power source for humanity, which it should be eventually, but just becomes so much more quickly because we are pushing for clean, renewable energy and thus reaches people who don't currently have access to energy. So there is a duality of climate being a good driving force for solutions, but that didn't come through in the book. To me, there were no climate solutions that I could spot in the book, whereas I could spot like the dystopian nature of tech, but also like the advantages that technology brings. Like at one point, the robot, when it's paid for its ad-free version, it's just so much nicer to talk to and so much more empathetic and so wise that you could actually sit down and have dinner with it, but doesn't quite track for like the solution side of climate. Was that a deliberate choice? Like, did you not want to talk about the fact that we are doing something to try and tackle climate change?
1: In a way, I think what you're getting at with this point about climate change not having the duality that I've put in the book in terms of the artificial intelligence and technology gets at the point that for me, the climate change elements of the book are not the plot of the book, but the setting for the book. I think it is hard to make climate change into a plot, although it is quite dramatic. And now you've given me an interesting thought. What would it be like to write a novel where climate change was literally the central conflict, and how could I find the duality sufficient to drive a narrative forward? So maybe you've now given me my idea for my next book. So thank you for that.
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0: I'm Akshat Rathi, and you're listening to an excerpt of the Zero podcast on Bloomberg Radio. Each week, Zero explores the policies, tactics, and technologies taking us to a future of zero emissions. This week, I'm speaking with Climate Fiction Prize winner Helen Phillips about her book Hum and why climate fiction is lighting up the page. The AI aspect of it also brings with it sort of helplessness in May's life. Her job is taken away, and then suddenly in the process of resolving the issues she faces, she has to give up so much of her life's data essentially to AI so that it can process it. There is a helplessness to the system being all pervasive and all controlling. You know, one aspect that you don't clearly define, but it's there. The private enterprises use Hum, and the government uses Hum. And they intershare the data without actually there being any barriers between a private or a public enterprise. And that's sort of like very unsettling a future. But one aspect of this which I wanted to understand is there is no political dissent in this world. It doesn't feel like, talk about like a trillionaire that's like all controlling of this AI, or a president who's controlling of the system. Was that a choice to not have like a point of focus for the other problems that AI brings?
1: I did think about that. What is the political situation in this world? And it is completely off screen. The one thing we do learn early on in the book is that the AI, the Hums, the embodied robots, were created by a private corporation that has figured out how to embody the brain of the network in these really graceful and beautiful and sculptural robot bodies. So it is, as you just pointed out, and I think this is very important, it is a private company, but it's working so closely with the government that it's almost like there's no division or separation between the two. This is like many things in the book, drawn from our own reality where that is happening so much all the time. I think, too, something that I experienced just as a human and as a consumer is these new technologies are just released upon us so quickly and surprisingly, and suddenly they're there and you're just living with them and you've never had any time to think about it or prepare yourself for this fact that suddenly when you do a Google search, it's giving you this intricate AI answer. You never signed up for it. So just this feeling that whether it's a government or a corporation, suddenly you are in a new reality with a new technology and you never even agreed to do it. And it's just there in your life.
0: Talk me through things that you changed your mind on, because as a writer, we almost use writing as a way to process what's happening to us in the world. You specifically talked about how you use writing to deal with anxiety. But having done a long project, did you change your mind on any of the aspects of either AI or capitalism or climate?
1: I think that one of the most interesting examples of that for this particular book was early in the writing process, I went to a talk given by the writer and professor Arthur I. Miller at Brooklyn College, where I teach. And he had just published his book, The Artist in the Machine, with MIT, which is a fascinating book about the positive potential of human and AI collaborations. I believe it was published in 2019, which now feels so long ago in terms of where we are with AI now. But his book and his talk and then our subsequent email exchange really enabled me to move away from the knee-jerk reaction I have, and I think a lot of people have, and you can see it in popular culture, the robots are here to destroy us all, and a little bit more towards what are the possibilities for collaboration that could be very meaningful. I still don't know about that, but it definitely enabled me to build the character of the hum with a lot more nuance and compassion. And one thing that I've experienced is people who read the book have a lot of different reactions to the hum, and their reactions change over the course of the book. And that's very valuable to me, that sometimes you're scared of the hum and find it sinister, like this spy. And sometimes the hum is extremely cute and charming and delightful. And then, as you say, once you turn off the advertising feature, becomes very wise and insightful. And this is how I feel about technologies. All of those different reactions, all of those different feelings are feelings that I have towards technology, sort of somewhere between this is terrifying and this is miraculous. And I really wanted the character of the hum to embody that. And Miller's book helped me arrive there.
0: I mean, this is not core to our conversation, but the aspects of how advertising shows up in the book and the all-pervasive, seamless, annoying, but weirdly interesting moments in which advertising shows up is just fascinating. And I think it is the closest I've seen anybody capture the kind of lives we live today with how much advertising we are facing as we just go around doing normal things in life, most of them on the internet.
1: Yes, that was a very important and very early aspect of the book. And for me, actually, a lot of humor derives from it, kind of a dark humor, because May will be having what feels like a very intimate conversation with the hum, and then the hum will start trying to sell her things. So you realize, oh, the whole time we were talking, communicating, you were just trying to figure out what you wanted to sell me. So there's humor in that. But also, I find that to be one of the least science fictional aspects of the book and most realistic. It's the same. We're constantly getting fed targeted advertisements. And May, throughout the first half of the book, the hum keeps on saying to her, women of a certain age show their age in their hands. Can I sell you this lotion that will be specifically targeted to your... And so in all of these serious moments, this silly ad comes into the conversation. And that's just a way of presenting and making really concrete how ever-present advertising is and how the technologies that surround us often have as a very central goal that targeted advertising. As we've mentioned a couple of times, at the end of the book, May pays quite an exorbitant sum to turn off the Hums advertising, as we are often asked to do, to pay to turn off advertising in our streaming services. And at that juncture, when the Hum no longer has the advertising agenda, May and the Hum become capable of having a much deeper level of conversation. And in that, there's maybe a little bit of a utopian idea of what it is like to, or what it could be like to interact with AI that has no agenda except truly consolidating all of the best knowledge and wisdom and empathy of humanity and advising someone with all of that in play with no advertising agenda.
0: I want to talk about AI and writing. You said, you know, we still don't know whether there are ways in which AI can be used for good, but already people are using it for all sorts of things. So in February, there was a New York Times profile of an author by the pseudonym Coral Hart, who has used 21 pen names to publish more than 200 romance novels, selling around 50,000 copies and earning six figures. Not mainstream. It's not like it's going on the New York Times bestseller anytime soon. But it's not unsuccessful either. Like, is this the kind of AI can be used for art that you imagined would be a useful thing to have?
1: That's not really what I'm picturing, I suppose I would say. The way I feel about that personally with my own practice is writing is the thing I do. It's my favorite thing to do with my brain. How incredible to have a human brain, and then how incredible to be able to use it to do this task that is, for me, the most challenging task I can set my mind to. And therefore, the most interesting task and the most flow state I can get into. I can't imagine outsourcing that particular thing to a machine. It's, why would I give away all of that fun and all of that delight and challenge? And certainly as a professor of creative writing, this is something, and I was even thinking the other day preparing for the upcoming semester, we really need to talk deeply about this on the first day of class, that as our world becomes more and more automated, our own unique idiosyncratic trains of thought and the words that we choose to put down become ever more precious and ever greater evidence of our humanity. So I'm not interested in using AI in my own writing practice. And I beg my students not to use it either, because I want their voices.
0: But when they do, how do you feel?
1: I feel like they are robbing themselves of the opportunity to learn how to think. Because writing for me, especially when they are young writers educating themselves, it's not the final product, it's the thinking that goes into it and the preciousness of putting your brain in a challenging situation. So I just worry, I've read some things about cognitive decline that people have when they overuse AI. Now, I do talk to my students, and of course we have to be practical here. It is an amazing tool, and I'll say to them on the first day of class, I'll give them different examples. Okay, is it appropriate to use AI to write a creative piece in this class? Okay, no. Is it appropriate to use AI to write a letter to the DMV challenging a parking ticket? Maybe that's fine. Probably that's fine. One thing that they're always divided on is writing a wedding toast for your best friend. That's usually about half and half. So there are uses. But I think that for the highest kind of thinking and creativity, it is a long-term disadvantage to your own brain to rely on AI.
0: I am a little surprised about the half an eye on the wedding toast. I mean, well, it really depends on how much you love your friend.
1: Maybe it's 25 would use it and 75 wouldn't, but that one is a little divided sometimes.
0: And it is the end of July when we are recording. A lot of people listening, at least in the Northern Hemisphere, are going to go on summer holidays. Are there book recommendations that you would have for people?
1: I love this question. So one book I just read that was released recently that is about the future of life on Earth is Earth 7 by Deb Olin Unferth. And another book I read this summer that I'd never encountered before, although it was published in Taiwan in 1996, but is a very interesting climate book and technology book, is The Membranes by Chi Tai-wei. interestingly, both of the books I've just recommended involve humans living on the floor of the ocean. So if that is a particular interest, I recommend those. But they're both very interesting. And then, of course, I will add the works I've mentioned, Fever Dream by Samantha Schweblin, Exhalation by Ted Chiang, and The Uninhabitable Earth by David Wallace Wells. So you'll be all set for your climate anxiety reading. But they're all joyful books in their own way, too.
0: I'm Akshat Rathi, and you've been listening to an excerpt of the Zero podcast on Bloomberg Radio. You can hear all the latest episodes of Zero on Apple, Spotify, and anywhere else you get your podcasts. 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
18: I'm E.S. Henry reporting for Northwest News Radio. Seattle Mayor Katie Wilson held a press conference on Friday and explained her goals for the city regarding the Seattle Police Department. In the press conference late Friday morning, Mayor Wilson thanked former police chief Sean Barnes for his service to the city, but would not specify what reasons led her to ask for Barnes' resignation. Como's Jeremy Harris asked the mayor for an explanation into Barnes' dismissal.
19: The public deserves more than that, though, Mayor. Respectfully, you can say I have this window into the police department that nobody else has, but that's not good enough for the public. What wasn't Sean Barnes getting done? Crime is down, recruitment is up, major progress has been made in the last year and a half under his tenure. What wasn't he getting done?
20: I would just say that I believe that the path we are on now is the one that is going to put us in the best position to achieve our public safety outcomes.
18: Wilson has named Andre Bales as interim police chief for the city of Seattle, and Bales will be taking over those responsibilities immediately. One of Bales' first tasks will be to provide security measures for Seattle's Seafair event this weekend as the event kicked off on Friday. More than 180,000 people are expected to attend the event, and Bales detailed the heightened security that the event would see following last week's Bite of Seattle shooting.
21: While SPD does not discuss specific staffing numbers at events, you can be assured that the busy events that's occurring this weekend will be fully staffed. You will see an increase of foot patrol officers, bike officers, POET officers, which is our police outreach engagement team officers, and other units from the police department.
18: Metal detectors will also be in place in certain areas for Seafair. Event organizers say that the event is a 100% gated event, and ticket holders might face longer lines due to those security measures. For Northwest News Radio, I'm E.S. Henry.
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11: There, you're listening to The Deal with Alex Rodriguez and Jason Kelly, Bloomberg Radio. I'm Jason Kelly, and today you're hearing a section from our conversation wrapping the World Cup with Fox Sports broadcaster Melissa Ortiz. Welcome back to The Deal, Melissa Ortiz. Really good to have you with me. I have so many questions for you about essentially what we just saw. You know, this is not your first rodeo. You have you've played the sport. You've covered the last three World Cups. As you sort of distill it down and digest it, like, what's your top line takeaway?
12: Well, first and foremost, thank you for having me. Super excited to chat and especially chat about World Cup. I think my top line takeaway of this World Cup compared to either World Cups being in them as a broadcaster, having attended them as a fan or as a player in a youth World Cup, I think this one was just like a whole beast so many different ways and aspects, from the expanded format of how many teams competed in the tournament to how many games were played. 104 games were played. There was 39 days over 16 cities. And in my role as a broadcaster, you know, usually we'll stay in one city and then maybe pop and fly over to some other ones. And it's not as crazy as a travel. But since the U.S., and especially being over three countries, it's such a large country with different time zones, it just made it even, I want to even say more challenging. But I'd say at the end of it all, even more rewarding.
11: Yeah.
12: After hitting so many accomplishments, especially on Fox, we reached over 11 billion views, which is wild. Our goal when going into the tournament was to reach, I think, over 3 billion. And I even told, our producers and our executives, I said, you know, I have a feeling we're going to crush that number, because soccer compared to, say, let's say the Olympics and other sports, it's just, soccer is the most popular sport in the world.
11: Yeah.
12: I think we're gonna crush this quickly. One weekend, we already hit that number. So when I say my main takeaway, it's just it was a beast in itself. But then also my main takeaway was that I absolutely love the fact that the USA was able to experience what soccer is all about.
11: Right,
12: and it's not just about the it was about the fans coming in, and we saw the Norwegians and the Rows, you know, we saw the Scots and them just turning, Boston into Scotland.
11: Upside down.
12: Yeah. So I think just the cultural impact, the soccer impact, and hopefully the impact for the growth of the game here in this country. For me, it was an incredible experience. And I'm going maybe, I'm probably going to go through that like post, playing days of like withdrawals, right? Cause it was just always at a high every day. It was incredible.
11: Yeah. And so what was your favorite storyline of this cup? Like, what was the one that Ooh. You were most interested sort of to cover, especially one that maybe, cause I know you as a journalist, like you prepare so well. Like, what were the things that stood out to you that you were especially excited in retrospect to dig into?
12: I got two, and the first one is Cape Verde. Like, that for me, that storyline in itself, a country of a population of 500,000 people.
11: Yeah.
12: Players on the team that, yeah, there are some that, you know, of course play Division One in their respective clubs, countries, but just came totally out of the blue, out of the woodwork. You know, when FIFA announced that they were going to expand this type of format, there was a lot of pushback. And I'm going to be honest, like, even for myself, you know, I'm thinking, man, there's going to be some blowouts.
11: Yeah.
12: Like, how can you even compare an Argentina against a Cape Verde? Well, you fast forward time and Argentina plays against Cape Verde, and all of a sudden it's tied and they're going into extra time. And I was at that game. I was in that stadium. And when I saw that goal scored by Lopez Cabral, and it was just a banger, top right corner.
11: Insane goal.
12: It was wild. But when I was living in that moment, you know, the Argentine fans are by far one of the best fan bases in the world because they're so loud. They chant the whole time. They're so passionate. And there's not many times where there's a quiet moment in the stadium because they just keep singing and jumping and all that. And there was two moments in that stadium in Miami, which, you know, it's a bit tighter. So you really do hear everything. And, one of the moments was, of course, when, it went 1-1. And, the other moment was when Cape Verde tied for 2-2. And I kid you not, this stadium was quiet and you look around and you just see every fan. Argentinian fan, because there's only a small pack of Cape Verdeans up there, and then everybody's just like this, and it was a moment of silence that I had never seen before, like that, in that sense, and I was just like, wow, this is crazy. And then there was another beautiful moment, and that was just 2 minutes after when the ball gets kicked off by Argentina. And then that just made the Argentine fans just get louder and louder with their chants, just loud, a whole nother level.
14: Yeah.
12: So it was like, I say this and it was like, we're living a real life novela.
14: Yeah.
12: It was just like drama and the antics and just, I don't know, it was so many curves and it was
14: And it's
12: amazing.
14: Why we love, it's why we love sports, right? I mean, it's like you just don't know. I will say as a viewer, and I watched a lot of the Fox coverage. I thought one of the most brilliant aspects of it were the fan reaction shots, like the slow-mo fan reaction shots. I mean, because it's like to me, that actually helps you understand the game as much as watching the game. It's like watching the fans, like watching the way they act, the way they react, just a barely missed shot and just like the agony on someone's face. And it was like, I can like see them in my mind now, like these shots where it's like, oh, you know, it's just incredible. So, I mean, kudos to the team at Fox for that. Cause I did feel like it's like, the cultural piece of this cannot go sort of unremarked upon or unexamined, right? I mean, it's like, and I do think that that was one thing that we all felt was, we're all in this. Like, we are in it. We've talked a lot about, you know, what was going on in the stands and off the pitch, but you obviously follow very closely what's happening on the pitch. What was different about this one, either from a style of play perspective, the refereeing, a lot of talk about that. Like, what stands out to you there?
12: Yeah, I think one of the elements that was the big change were the hydration breaks.
14: Yeah.
12: It's just so different than usual. You know, there is a definitely, you know, a good case in terms of the climate, and it's so hot. And when you're playing a game in Miami or, I don't know, in Mexico or in stadiums that aren't covered, or stadiums like Atlanta or Dallas, it's really hot and that does affect you. So I do respect the hydration breaks. Depending on where you are. But you saw the impact. You could see in the timeline of a game, and there were analytics, and you would see at minute 23, you know, it could be like this for a team, and it could go one way or another. A team could drop off like this in terms of performance, or a team could actually use those 3 minutes to implement something, you know, a coach gave some type of instructions or energy uplifted and you saw a team go up. So that's one element that I think that definitely controversial. You know, people would call it, it's like playing quarters instead of two halves. So that was just different for me. Am I a fan of hydration breaks? No. Do I see a purpose of it in certain cities? Yes. But I don't, it's a questionable if they will continue doing that. Apart from that, you mentioned refereeing. The amount of VAR, you know, calls. VAR has its positives and negatives. Positives is that, yes, you need to use technology this day and age. But the technology needs to be used in a way that's, in a way, humanized. And I know it's hard to even say that. There was a game, for instance, Colombia against Portugal. Colombia could have won that game. He was offside because of that technology. I kid you not. It was by this, by a hairline.
14: Yeah.
12: And it's just that if you're a player and you're on your line, you would never think that's offside because by the naked eye right there, you're the same, you're same level. You're not looking at your, your toenail. You know what I mean? Yeah. So, that and then just certain referee callings, you know, it just, the inconsistency in it all.
11: Yeah.
12: And those are ways that, those are things that absolutely need to improve because we did see a lot of, you know, unfair calls. Do I want to, you know, crap on the referees? No, because I do think they were also very good calls. But you know, there is the inconsistency, and that's one of the things that I saw in this World Cup, I think, more than any other tournament before.
11: Yeah, yeah. I mean, I was thinking as I was watching it that it feels like as popular and advanced as soccer is in so many different aspects, it feels like this is one case where the American leagues, be it the NBA or the NFL, have sort of like worked through this process of like, how do we use instant replay? Because VAR is essentially instant replay. Mm-hmm. It's like, how do we use it in a way that doesn't really damage both the integrity, either the integrity and or the flow and pace. And I think you put it really well, like the humanity of the game. Like we can't take the humanity out of the game. And that's the, and part of it is, you know, the referees are human beings and they have to, we have to sort of figure that in anyway. So
12: for sure. Yeah. It wasn't exactly the popular subject this summer.
11: Yeah. So let's talk about, next summer because next summer feels really important in this context. You know, in my estimation, at least, and you know it much better than I do, you know, the women's national team has been like the alpha team, the alpha national team for a long time. You know, it's like we know who they are. We know a lot of these stars, the 99ers we talked about. If you're thinking about what U.S. soccer should be doing to, you know, as they would say in the investment world, sort of consolidate the gains, like, you know, sort of keep the momentum going, like what, I guess maybe I'll ask you a different question, which is, so does this change anything? Does this experience, having hosted the Men's World Cup, change anything going forward for the women's side? Is there anything to learn from it or anything to sort of reinvest or invest in your estimation?
12: It's a good question. I think just so short term, like towards the Women's World Cup, no.
11: Yeah.
12: Do I think it could, you know, strike interest of more people being like, you know, they maybe weren't soccer fans before in general?
11: Thanks so much for listening to just part of our conversation with Melissa Ortiz. 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I'm Jason Kelly, and this is Bloomberg.
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18: ABC News. I'm Brian Clark. Middle Eastern leaders, including Saudi Arabia's Crown Prince Mohammed bin Salman, appealed to President Trump to hold off on his threatened strikes on Iran. Late Saturday, the president said he has agreed to hold off. ABC's Matt Rivers has the latest from Jordan.
19: Iran has already threatened to retaliate against strikes on its energy sites by hitting Israeli targets and U.S. energy infrastructure in the Middle East, according to Iranian state media. A spokesman for Kuwait's Ministry of Defense says its air defenses intercepted Iranian drones inside Kuwaiti airspace earlier today. Meanwhile, the U.S. has been pressing for the reopening of the Strait of Hormuz.
18: The president Saturday said he disagrees with his U.S. attorney for Washington, D.C., Jeanine Pirro, after her office dropped the vandalism charge against former Olympian David Hearn, who was accused of vandalizing the Lincoln Memorial reflecting pool. Pirro's now blaming the damage on a contractor, says ABC's Alex Perchet.
20: Pirro criticizing the Department of the Interior for not being forthcoming with information, and Secretary Doug Burgum firing back, saying his agency provided expert and eyewitness testimony. Burgum, like Trump, is steadfast, insisting there's clear evidence that vandals have repeatedly damaged the reflecting pool.
18: Authorities in Twin Falls, Idaho say multiple people were killed in a shooting at an In-N-Out Burger. The shooters among the dead. Police Chief Matthew Hicks said
21: he was nearby on the scene there. We are working trying to ascertain his identity and the motivations behind that. We'll be able to figure that out in the next coming days.
18: The number of dead is still not known. The In-N-Out location had opened just about a week ago. Fire crews in Washington State are battling fast-moving wildfires near Spokane. The extent of the damage not yet known, but the mayor of Spokane, Lisa Brown, said Saturday,
2: "We're not in a place right now where we can talk about the magnitude of the property destruction, but it is a very dangerous situation."
18: You're listening to ABC News.
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18: A water system breach in Minnesota by alleged Iranian hackers is now spilling into a war of words between President Trump and Minnesota's Governor Tim Walz.
22: Federal investigators have not formally identified who is responsible, but they're examining possible Iranian involvement, noting the hackers have not demanded a ransom.
24: The president dismissing that possibility, instead blaming Minnesota's leadership without offering evidence.
22: Governor Tim Walz firing back, pointing the finger at the Trump administration for taking an axe to the federal agencies who fight cyber attacks.
18: To ABC's Morgan Norwood, a new lawsuit filed against popular prediction market Kalshi, New York's attorney general, is accusing Kalshi of operating an illegal gambling operation, says ABC's Eric Katursky.
25: Kalshi's popularity is surging, with millions of monthly users generating billions of dollars in trades every week as Americans bet on everything from whether the Fed will raise interest rates to movies at the box office to who will win tonight's game. Kalshi called the lawsuit pure political theater, meant to protect casinos in the state by killing off prediction markets. Kalshi said it is regulated by the federal government's Commodity Futures Trading Commission and outside the state's purview.
18: Actor Vincent Pastore died in New York. The 80-year-old was best known for his role in the TV classic The Sopranos. His manager told the Associated Press that Pastore was found dead in his home in the Bronx after not being heard from for several days. I'm Brian Clark, ABC News.
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26: Andre Sales has been named as interim police chief to replace former Seattle Police Chief Sean Barnes following the aftermath of the city's response to the shooting last weekend at the Bight of Seattle. In a signed affidavit between Barnes and the city on Thursday, Barnes has agreed to an 18-month severance package in exchange for his resignation. Natalie Fahmy from Como News with the details.
27: It pays him more than $500,000, including 18 months of salary, and allows him to keep his hiring bonus and moving expenses. In return, he agrees not to take legal action against the city.
26: Barnes was brought into the department with a $50,000 signing bonus, and the city had agreed to pay Barnes $60,000 in order to relocate to the city in July of 2025. New surveillance footage has been released that gives a new perspective to the events that took place at last weekend's Bight of Seattle shooting. Body cam footage from Seattle PD has been compiled, showing how police and security personnel responded when shots were fired. Many people sought shelter at the Seattle Armory, and cameras in place show the response that employees had to offer people hiding from the shooting. Como's Claire Weber spoke to some of those employees.
28: As shots were fired during the Bight of Seattle,
29: 50 people turned into 150, turned into 250.
28: Hundreds ran inside the Seattle Center Armory to find safety.
26: The body cam footage and the video from the Seattle Armory can both be seen at comonews.com. Washington State Transportation Commission is proposing toll discounts for lower-income members of the community. If successful, the program could be expanded to cover the 405, Highway 520 bridge, and the Tacoma Narrows. Drivers hoping to take advantage of the program in December would need to register in advance and provide proof of income and eligibility. For Northwest News Radio, I'm E.S. Henry.
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9: From ABC News. I'm Brian Clark. President Trump has now walked back his threat to target Iran's energy center, says ABC's Matt Rivers in Jordan.
10: Trump writing online, I have agreed to cancel the attack, subject to being able to rapidly make a deal. Adding the perimeters of a deal has been agreed to. This would include the immediate, complete, and total opening of the Hormuz Strait and an end to Iran's nuclear threat. Iran is yet to comment on the potential agreement.
9: Back in the U.S., Paige Klein's video from Spokane, Washington, seeing the fast-moving wildfires that erupted Saturday. They're fueled by hot, dry conditions and having a major impact, says ABC's Alex Stone.
11: A towering plume of smoke over Spokane as flames moved around the metro area. three separate fires burning at the same time, all pushed by strong wind. The governor declaring a state of emergency, issuing a burn ban through September, and activating the National Guard to support firefighters.
9: At least two people were killed Saturday in a shooting at a new In-N-Out Burger location in Twin Falls, Idaho. Dominic Gonzalez was in the shopping center when it happened.
12: We were just sitting there, and then I was playing on my phone, then I heard a couple pops, and I look up, and I see a gentleman walking from a white vehicle to another vehicle with a pistol in his hand.
9: Police say that gunman is dead. Police Chief Matthew Hicks says
13: he was nearby on the scene there. We are working trying to ascertain his identity and the motivations behind that. We'll be able to figure that out in the next coming days.
9: In-N-Out in a statement Saturday night said one of its employees was among the dead. Canada's second largest airline, WestJet, canceled almost 500 flights today because of a flight attendant strike. Passengers are reacting.
14: I think that everyone is just supportive of workers. Like, times are hard now.
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15: Andre Sales has been named as interim police chief to replace former Seattle Police Chief Sean Barnes following the aftermath of the city's response to the shooting last weekend at the Bight of Seattle. In a signed affidavit between Barnes and the city on Thursday, Barnes has agreed to an 18-month severance package in exchange for his resignation. Natalie Fahmy from Como News with the details.
16: It pays him more than $500,000, including 18 months of salary, and allows him to keep his hiring bonus and moving expenses. In return, he agrees not to take legal action against the city.
15: Barnes was brought into the department with a $50,000 signing bonus, and the city had agreed to pay Barnes $60,000 in order to relocate to the city in July of 2025. New surveillance footage has been released that gives a new perspective to the events that took place at last weekend's Bight of Seattle shooting. Body cam footage from Seattle PD has been compiled, showing how police and security personnel responded when shots were fired. Many people sought shelter at the Seattle Armory, and cameras in place show the response that employees had to offer people hiding from the shooting. Como's Claire Weber spoke to some of those employees.
17: As shots were fired during the Bight of Seattle,
18: 50 people turned into 150, turned into 250.
17: Hundreds ran inside the Seattle Center Armory to find safety.
15: The body cam footage and the video from the Seattle Armory can both be seen at comonews.com. Washington State Transportation Commission is proposing toll discounts for lower-income members of the community. If successful, the program could be expanded to cover the 405, Highway 520 bridge, and the Tacoma Narrows. Drivers hoping to take advantage of the program in December would need to register in advance and provide proof of income and eligibility. For Northwest News Radio, I'm E.S. Henry.
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0: Welcome to Bloomberg This Weekend, live from New York with David Gura, Christina Ruffini, and Lisa Mateo. The latest headlines, key analysis, big interviews, and the stories that hit home on your days off.
1: Welcome back to Bloomberg This Weekend. We're coming to you live from Bloomberg World Headquarters in New York. I'm Christina Ruffini.
2: I'm David Gura. It is Sunday, August the 2nd. A busy morning. You know, we were kind of anticipating perhaps some military activity over the course of the weekend, in part because of what we saw in the Wall Street Journal. We saw at Camp David on Friday, an indication that the president was going to pursue more military action against Iran.
1: And the region was bracing for it.
2: Yes,
1: we were talking to people saying, buckle down, embassies were on alert. Everybody was ready for it. And then...
2: Well, we got this post last night.
1: A Truth Social post. Saying it's on hold for now due to some regional efforts by some partners, but that doesn't really solve the larger issues. Yes, it's on pause, but the fundamental facts have not changed. So even if these two parties can get to the table, first of all, they have to decide when they're doing it, how they're doing it, who's sitting around that table, which are all big ifs, but can this really be worked out given that the facts on the ground have not really changed?
2: We're back at the concept of a plan, territory, perimeters of
1: correct.
2: A deal. Nathan Hager in for Lisa Mateo on this Sunday morning, so get us up to speed here on all the headlines. Nathan.
3: As you say, David and Christina, President Trump indeed says he has ordered the U.S. military to hold off on new strikes against Iran. That's as he says the Islamic Republic and other Middle Eastern nations have agreed to the parameters of the deal in a Truth Social post overnight. Now, the president had threatened to hit Iran, quote, very hard as late as last Friday. Saudi state-run media are reporting that Crown Prince Mohammed bin Salman of Saudi Arabia urged dialogue on a call with President Trump yesterday. A shooting at a fast food restaurant in Twin Falls, Idaho has left three people dead, seven others hurt. This happened yesterday afternoon at an In-N-Out Burger drive-thru. Twin Falls Police Chief Matthew Hicks says hundreds were in the area at the time.
4: We believe that the threat to the community is over. The suspected shooter in this incident is deceased. He was nearby on the scene there, and we are working trying to ascertain his identity and the motivations behind that. We'll be able to figure that out in the next coming days.
3: Now, witnesses say the gunman came out from that drive-thru with an AR-style rifle, and another man with a pistol fired at the shooter. City officials say the suspect's body was found in an area near that In-N-Out. More than a dozen wildfires are burning across Washington State. The biggest is the Old Trails Fire near Spokane, where large parts of the county are under mandatory evacuation orders. Spokane Mayor Lisa Brown is urging residents to heed the warnings.
5: We're not in a place right now where we can talk about the magnitude of the property destruction, but it is a very dangerous situation.
3: And the National Weather Service has issued its most urgent red flag warning, particularly dangerous situation for much of eastern Washington, as well as northeastern Oregon. A bombing at an upscale restaurant in Moscow, Russia, has left three dead and 21 others hurt. Russia's anti-terrorism agency says that blast killed a security guard who tried to prevent a woman from bringing an improvised explosive inside a box to that Italian restaurant. The woman and another customer were also killed in the blast. Moscow's mayor is calling it a terrorist act. He's not saying who might be responsible. And the U.S. has raised its travel advisory for Spain's North African enclave of Ceuta. The State Department says, quote, massive and uncontrolled arrival of migrants from Morocco may lead to unpredictable and dangerous security situations. Spain says more than half of the 50,000 or so people thought to have illegally crossed the border this week have now left. At least 67 died

0: there's an entertainer who comes in and plays the guitar or plays an instrument and sings with the group. Or maybe the group does some singing as a collective group with each other. Some cafes are arts-based. So there is one in Seattle with the Fry Art Museum, and they have one of their volunteer docents come in and project an image from the Fry Art Museum up on the wall, and they lead a discussion about the art piece. So that's kind of a fun arts-based cafe. Other cafes might be volunteer-based, so maybe they do some type of activity together. Maybe it's putting together care packages for a group. Some are movement-based, so maybe there's some physical exercise component or yoga or laughter yoga or going for a walk together. So again, they all look a little different. We try to encourage the facilitators to check in with the participants of the cafe to sort of see what those participants might really enjoy doing too, and sort of, you know, incorporate some of those activities into the cafes as well.
1: Katie, you were talking about different locations. So what kind of places and spaces can we find memory cafes?
0: Yes, so memory cafes are typically found in public community spaces. So you can find a memory cafe at a library. You can find a memory cafe maybe at a community center, a YMCA, a senior center. Some memory cafes are actually held in cafes or restaurants. There is a memory cafe over in Bellevue at Tutabella. The owner is so kind and offers their side room as a space to be used for a memory cafe every month. They have a dementia-friendly menu for the memory cafe, which is kind of neat. And then some memory cafes, I know there's one down south that might be starting up that could be in a garden space, which we're kind of excited to see how that would go. So they really happen in all different spaces. Some are in faith communities also. So really any place that, you know, is accessible for the public to get to a cafe could happen.
1: Okay, to back up a little bit, I have to ask, what is a dementia-friendly menu?
0: Oh my goodness, thank you for asking. The dementia-friendly concept basically is focused on creating sort of an inclusive environment or inclusive tools for people who are living with dementia. So an example I always give, there's a restaurant that it's a chain restaurant, and they have a menu that, you know, has 300 different things on it. And it's great because there's something for everyone. But for somebody who's living with dementia and they who might be a little overstimulated, or maybe there's just too many choices to choose from that menu, it's not the most dementia-friendly menu. So a dementia-friendly menu might have a few options, and it might have pictures of those options. So it's really kind of a reduced menu that has photos of the food, and maybe the print on the menu is bigger. So it's just meant to be a more accessible menu to someone who is having some cognitive changes.
1: Actually, do you think we could talk most restaurants into that menu? Because I also feel overwhelmed. Certain restaurants have 20 pages to their menu, and you're just like, you know, just give me 5 choices. I'm good.
0: Yeah, exactly. Sure people, I would love that too.
1: And I'm sure people really do appreciate that, you know, and again, it just all comes down to all those touches that I think many of us don't think about when it comes to somebody who is trying to get through life with dementia and other types of cognitive challenges. So how many memory cafes throughout the state of Washington would you estimate there are?
0: So right now that we know of, there's about 34 community-based memory cafes. We know there's a few more in the works to be started, which is very exciting. And our goal with the memory cafe expansion project is to see there be 100 memory cafes in Washington. So we're really working towards that goal. We'd love to see more cafes in different counties that don't have a cafe yet. So we're working on expanding that number out, but there's about 34 right now.
1: And what are some of your efforts with outreach? How does that work? Do you approach small businesses or community centers or senior centers around the state and ask, or how does it work?
0: Yeah, so that's a great question. So it happens in a few different ways. So I'll kind of start with bigger picture. We have a lot of great support from different community partners across Washington State. So AARP being one of them. They recently put out an article about memory cafes. And we have support from the Dementia Action Collaborative in Washington State, which is a group of public and private partners who convene together to implement and support the Washington State Plan for Addressing Alzheimer's Disease and Other Dementias. We fit into Section 1B2 of that category. So we have some good statewide support. We offer a training, a free training, to any community member, community leader who's interested in starting a memory cafe. Within that training, we do talk about outreach, and we sort of brainstorm ideas for ways that, you know, we could do outreach in certain places, and see if different businesses or organizations might be interested in starting a memory cafe. So there's kind of this sort of broader strategy of sort of getting the messaging out there to help people understand it. And then kind of on a more micro level, we are training people on how to start memory cafes and how to do outreach. And, you know, kind of just start connecting with those community members. And one thing that I've found with that is really exciting is we get these community members who come to the trainings who are so eager and motivated to start a memory cafe in their area that sometimes they already have the space discovered for it, and they just need to get the word out about it. So I guess there's kind of a couple different strategies and a couple different ways that we do outreach for it.
1: And finally, for somebody listening right now who thinks, oh, wow, what a wonderful opportunity for me to take my loved one, how would they get more information?
0: Yes. So if they want to do an internet search, they can go to our Memory Cafes Washington website. That's through the UW Memory and Brain Wellness Center. They're also welcome to reach out to me. I can share my contact information with you if you'd like to share it out. But the email address for it would be memorycafeswa@uw.edu. And then I would be so happy to help anybody kind of get started on next steps, whether it's figuring out a training or finding a memory cafe or any other questions. I'd be happy to chat with them.
1: Well, Katie, thank you so much for everything that you do. And, you know, here's to obtaining that goal of 100 memory cafes here in Washington.
2: We've been seeing it for weeks now in the headlines across the country, people getting sick from Cyclospora. Dr. Yuan Potu, Medical Director of Infectious Disease and Outbreak Response with Optum, located right here in Washington, has what you need to know to keep from getting sick. Dr. Potu, thanks so much for being here today.
3: Thank you for having me.
2: So we've been seeing the headlines that, you know, maybe it's connected to lettuce, maybe it's connected to certain restaurants. What's your advice for people who want to keep from getting sick right now?
3: So first of all, Cyclospora is a parasite, and it's transmitted through human feces. The current outbreak in the United States is actually located mostly around east of the Mississippi. There's very little in the West Coast.
2: Well, Dr. Potu, I do like to travel.
3: So if you're traveling and if you're handling food, we want to do some practical things. Number one, wash your hands before you handle any food and prepare food. Number two is if you're sick, and don't go to work if you're a restaurant worker or a food handler, and certainly don't prepare food for your family. Most of Cyclospora in the United States occurs every single summer, and a lot of it occurs during traveling. So be really careful when you're traveling.
2: One thing we've learned about cyclosporiasis and Cyclospora is that it's not quite a 24-hour turnaround sometimes if you might get a stomach bug from eating to being sick. How long do people need to keep an eye on if they think they might be sick?
3: You're absolutely right. Most diarrhea is associated with either norovirus, rotavirus, or foodborne toxin. So the beauty of norovirus and rotavirus is that it hits very, very quickly. You get exposed and you're going to get sick within 24 hours. Same thing with eating food with toxigenic products from bacterial overgrowth. You're going to get sick within 24 to 48 hours, and it's easy to trace. The difficulty with cyclosporiasis is that the incubation period from the time you get exposed may be 2 days up to 2 weeks, and most of us can't remember what we ate a few days ago.
2: That is so true. I think if I had to try and remember, I would have no idea. I'd be totally drawing a blank. So if somebody does get sick, what is the treatment plan? Do they immediately need to go into an ER, or is this something you kind of just need to wait out?
3: So first of all, most diarrhea in people who are healthy and who are not immune suppressed, have not been on antibiotics, or have not been ill is due to foodborne illness or norovirus or these common viruses, and they go away within a week or 10 days. If you're having diarrhea for more than 10 days, you need to go see a doctor. If you're having diarrhea that's bloody, or if you're having high fevers or severe vomiting, you need to go see a doctor and you need to get diagnosed. But once again, cyclosporiasis is a rare, uncommon diagnosis. The most common diagnoses are viruses and foodborne illness.
2: And does that mean we need to go and check the lettuce when we're going to the grocery store to see where it came from? Is that something you're concerned about right now?
3: So the answer is yes and no. The first thing is that this outbreak currently centered in Michigan is associated with packaged iceberg lettuce that has been distributed to certain restaurant chains. And most of that, I'm sure, has been already pulled off the market. And so the good news about produce is it doesn't last very long. It has a shelf life, and this will eventually burn itself out because the lettuce has been pulled from the market. As far as food handling goes, practical tips. Number one, wash your hands. Make sure you wash the lettuce that you buy, whether it's prepackaged or not. And cooking destroys this organism and a lot of the diarrheal illness-causing bacteria as well as viruses.
2: And I think so many things that take good care of our health can be traced back to good food handling. It's something we have to think about. You know, when you go to people's barbecues and they let that food sit out all day, you know, it might not be cyclospora, but it could be norovirus or something else you catch just because you're not following simple, practical food handling rules.
3: That's absolutely true, especially in the summer. If you're leaving food out for more than 2 hours and the temperature gets into the quote-unquote danger zone, below 140 degrees, bacteria can grow in that food, produce toxin, which will give you diarrhea.
2: And Dr. Potu, I think we've covered everything. Is there anything else you think we should know when it comes to the cyclospora?
3: Well, I think it's much more important to worry about the practical things that we control. Wash your hands, eat healthy, rinse your food before you serve it if it's lettuce or fresh fruit. And then cooking is always the safest way to remove organisms that can cause disease. And so cooking makes it safe, and then handle your food once it's cooked properly.
2: All great ideas. And, you know, stuff we should be doing all the time. Come on.
3: Right. And I wouldn't worry a whole lot about cyclospora, especially if you're on the West Coast right now, because the amount of disease caused by cyclospora is trivial compared to norovirus and food toxin-generating bacteria.
2: Dr. Yuan Potu, Medical Director of Infectious Disease and Outbreak Response with Optum Health, with Optum, located right here in Washington. Doctor, thanks so much for being here today.
3: Thank you for having me.
2: Thanks again, and we'll see you next week.
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6: ABC News, I'm Brian Clark. It's happened before and it's happened again. President Trump's reversed a plan for a large-scale strike on Iran. ABC's Matt Rivers is in Amman, Jordan.
7: Trump posting online, I have agreed for the future benefit of the world and likewise the survival of a successful and prosperous Iran to cancel the attack subject to being able to rapidly make a deal. He goes on to say any deal would include reopening the Strait of Hormuz and the end of what he calls the Iranian nuclear threat.
6: Police in Twin Falls, Idaho tell ABC three people died, five were injured in Saturday's shooting at an In-N-Out Burger, but it's not clear if these shooters included in that figure. Police have not identified the shooter or a motive. At least 5,000 structures in Spokane, Washington were threatened by wildfires on Saturday. Buildings were destroyed, but authorities have not yet determined how many. The governor activated the National Guard to assist firefighters. This is ABC News.
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9: Thurston County opened a new sheriff's office headquarters in Tumwater on Friday. The new complex for Thurston County law enforcement includes 56,000 square feet and is a revitalization project that has taken 18 months to remodel. The purchase of the building and the remodel were completed for just over $34 million. Amazon has announced that it will be passing along tariff refunds to its customers and will do so in the form of discounts and rebates. Amazon was awarded $600 million in tariff refunds last quarter and is one of the largest awarded by a Supreme Court ruling against federal tariffs imposed last year. A new homeless shelter has been completed in Capitol Hill, offering 31 new shelters for the area's homeless. The village is located on Belmont Avenue in Capitol Hill and is part of a program by the Low Income Housing Institute, which offers shelter and support services for rehabilitation. 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
16: Nice and quiet so far across most of the area. No problems as you move through downtown Seattle in either direction of I-5. It's in good shape as you head between the Ship Canal Bridge and I-90. And then continuing further down south of downtown Seattle on I-5 southbound, it's about a 15-minute drive from I-90 down toward the South Center area in SeaTac. You're also looking good on the east side this morning. No problems on 405 north and southbound as you move through Kirkland and Bellevue and heading down toward Renton. Everything's running along just fine from one end to the other. You're also looking good as you move toward Tacoma. It's about about a 30 to 35 minute drive on I-5 between the two downtowns. There was an earlier crash on I-5 southbound near Pacific Avenue in Tacoma. That's been cleared as of about 15 minutes ago. You may still see a couple of lingering flashing lights, but nothing really getting in your way and nothing to slow you down as you head through Tacoma this morning. 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
9: The morning hours today will give us mostly cloudy skies with occasional sun breaks throughout the day. The best chance to see some sunshine will be seen late morning and early afternoon. Otherwise, the clouds will stay with us all day. High temperatures for this afternoon will climb back up to about 70 degrees. Overnight temperatures tonight should drop down back to the mid-50s. Slightly warmer temperatures for the start of the work week with highs expected in the upper 70s tomorrow. Enjoy your weekend.
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18: This is America This Week from Westwood One, a recap of the top stories from the week gone by. Coming up today on America This Week,
19: paying respects and tribute to the late Senator Lindsey Graham. I'm Clayton Neville.
20: Fauci takes the fifth.
21: I respectfully decline to answer.
20: Dr. Anthony Fauci facing harsh COVID criticism at a Senate hearing. I'm Jim Root.
22: Kentucky Governor Andy Beshear is calling on Senator Mitch McConnell to either prove he's fit to continue serving or resign from office. I'm Jennifer King.
23: A meeting of the minds off Capitol Hill. It could save the confirmation of Todd Blanche for Attorney General. I'm Joan Jones.
24: A father who gave his son a gun used to kill four people at a Georgia high school was sentenced to 15 years in prison. I'm Ed Donahue.
25: The teen lifeguard who rescued a 10-year-old in rough surf, praised by President Trump. I'm Bob Brown. I'll have that story coming up.
26: Iran is now the leading suspect in a cyber attack on Minnesota water systems. I'm Sue Aller.
18: All ahead on America This Week. You're listening to America This Week. I'm John Trout. The late U.S. Senator Lindsey Graham was honored with a funeral service at the National Cathedral in Washington on Tuesday. Correspondent Clayton Neville says ceremonies continued Wednesday in Graham's home state of South Carolina.
19: U.S. leaders and world dignitaries saying goodbye to Senator Lindsey Graham, who died suddenly from heart complications this month at the age of 71. Hundreds of people, including Israeli Prime Minister Benjamin Netanyahu, Ukrainian President Volodymyr Zelensky, Supreme Court Justice Brett Kavanaugh, and former Vice President Mike Pence all at the service. Political commentator Sean Hannity made remarks, and so did President Trump.
27: Our nation needs more men and women like that great person sitting, laying, wherever he may be. I think I know where he is, and I think he's up there. I think he's watching us. I'm pretty sure of it.
19: The president praised Senator Graham as a politician.
27: He secured record funding for our military as a budget committee chairman. He delivered the largest investment in border security in history, and last year he shepherded the passage of the largest tax cuts in American history.
19: He touted Graham's work overseas.
27: He had unwavering faith in the righteousness of American power and prayer. He was extremely hawkish, I will tell you. He never saw a war that he didn't like.
19: And the president testified to Senator Graham's character.
27: Right to the end, Lindsey carried in his golf bag the putter that once belonged to his dad, and he carried it with him with class and with a ring that was so beautiful of his mother. And they were laying right at his bedside. The night he died, they were there.
19: Vice President J.D. Vance shared a story about campaigning with the senator.
28: I learned something from Lindsey Graham, the way that he interacted with people, the way that he was so interested in what was going on and what was moving people and what was motivating them.
19: He said Graham had a great sense of humor.
28: Lindsey Graham told me a story about his time in the House. And if I repeated exactly what he told me, Darlene, it would be the end of my political career forever. But what I can say is that I was laughing so hard that by the time we got to the next event, I had abdominal cramps.
19: Graham's sister, Darlene, was emotional at times during the service. She's been appointed to fill his seat in the Senate. The late senator's remains will be taken to South Carolina, followed by a procession to First Baptist Church of Columbia for his public funeral. I'm Clayton Neville.
18: Dr. Anthony Fauci appeared before a Senate committee Wednesday under subpoena, invoking his Fifth Amendment right not to answer a question over 100 times during a hearing that also saw one of his attorneys escorted from the chamber. Jim Roop reports Fauci, who received a pardon from President Biden before he left office, could face contempt of Congress charges as early as next week.
0: What color is the carpet in front of you?
1: On the advice of counsel, I respectfully decline to answer based upon my rights under the Fifth Amendment to the Constitution.
0: Let's just get one thing straight. You don't have any rights under the Fifth Amendment because you've been pardoned, as you very well know. As the Supreme Court has been clear for a century and more, Brown versus Walker, 1896, when he has been pardoned, he may not stand upon his privilege. You know that. Your lawyers sitting behind you now shifting nervously in their chairs. They know it. This isn't about the Constitution. This isn't about the law. This is about contempt. Contempt for this body and contempt for the American people.
3: Republicans wanted answers from the former head of the National Institute of Allergy and Infectious Diseases, but they didn't get any.
1: On the advice of counsel, I respectfully decline to answer based upon my rights under the Fifth Amendment of the Constitution.
3: Dr. Anthony Fauci, 6 years after the pandemic, appeared under subpoena to answer questions about the origins of COVID-19. In his opening statement, Fauci said in the years since COVID, he has sat before numerous hearings in both the House and the Senate, answering the very same questions he's being asked in this hearing, accusing committee chair Republican Senator Rand Paul of being obsessed with him.
1: The sole reason he is calling me before this committee is to get me to say something, anything that could vindicate his repeated public pledges that I end up, in his words, quote, behind bars.
3: Fauci's attorney was tossed from the hearing for trying to speak. As Democrats came to Fauci's defense, Michigan Senator Gary Peters echoing Fauci's claim of a sort of vindictive prosecution.
4: To basically legitimize a predetermined conclusion that was reached years ago.
3: President Trump says he watched the hearing and added his criticism.
5: COVID was a disaster, but Fauci did not help.
3: In one of his final acts as president, Joe Biden issued a preemptive pardon to Fauci against any future prosecutions, which suggested to Republicans that Fauci was free to answer any questions and all questions without fear of repercussions. Still, Fauci invoked his Fifth Amendment right with each question. Now, Senator Paul says his committee will vote next week whether to hold Fauci in contempt for not answering questions. But ultimately, it would be up to the Department of Justice to decide whether to prosecute. I'm Jim Roop.
18: Questions remain about Senator Mitch McConnell's health, now growing after Kentucky's governor called on him to prove he's fit to serve or resign. Jennifer King reports.
22: Kentucky Governor Andy Beshear is calling on Senator Mitch McConnell to either prove he's fit to continue serving or resign from office. McConnell was hospitalized June 14th, his office revealing weeks later that it was due to a fall. Beshear made the demand in a letter after the office of the attending physician said McConnell had been discharged from hospital care but remains in a rehabilitation facility and has not yet been medically cleared to return to work. McConnell released a statement saying he hates to miss the fun but will not be attending this Saturday's Fancy Farm Picnic. It's an annual event that draws political figures to Western Kentucky. Beshear called on McConnell to address the people of Kentucky verbally and provide proof of his capacity. The governor's also asking Senate Majority Leader John Thune to investigate McConnell's condition. I'm Jennifer King.
18: The Todd Blanche nomination up in the air, and the Fed has its say on interest rates when America This Week returns after these messages.
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18: Welcome back to America This Week. I'm John Trout. It's 7 after. The confirmation of Acting Attorney General Todd Blanche has gone off the rails as 2 Republican senators, one set to retire, the other primaried at President Trump's behest, refused to go along with his nomination. Correspondent Joan Jones reports late Thursday Tom Tillis and John Cornyn held a meeting with Blanche to discuss their concerns and the demands both senators have to move forward.
12: The dispute centers around a $1.8 billion anti-weaponization fund. It was proposed by President Trump to settle his $10 billion lawsuit against the IRS for illegally disclosing his confidential tax returns in 2019 and 2020. That happened at the hands of a former IRS contractor who has been sentenced to 5 years in a federal prison. Now, Trump established that anti-weaponization fund to compensate Americans, he said, who claim they were subjected to unlawful weaponization or lawfare by the federal government during the Biden administration. But the Trump administration dropped it after it encountered legal and political opposition. Cornyn and Tillis want it in writing that that fund is dead. Here's Senator Cornyn.
13: They refused to commit to writing what he testified to under oath, and it's not a big ask.
12: They also want another part of that IRS settlement to be amended. It bars the government from continuing any tax audits on returns filed in the past by Trump, his family, and their companies. Tillis and Cornyn are demanding that it have some guardrails, some limits. That settlement had previously been signed off by Todd Blanche. President Trump threatened to withdraw Blanche's nomination, essentially hold it off until Cornyn and Tillis depart Washington in November, and then he would resurrect the nomination. Blanche has long been President Trump's favored AG.
14: We have a man who's doing a great job, I'll tell you. I knew it because he kept me out of jail for years. Acting Attorney General Todd Blanche, he kept me out of jail. They would indict me left and right.
12: After the president's threat to withdraw the nomination, reports say that Tillis and Cornyn did meet with Blanche to discuss their demands. ABC News is reporting that the two sides are closer, but they would have to get a deal wrapped up by Monday to get Blanche confirmed by the August recess, which begins next week. I'm Joan Jones.
18: The father of a Georgia teenager who carried out a deadly mass shooting at his high school was sentenced to 15 years in prison for second-degree murder and other charges after a jury found him culpable for the attack. Correspondent Ed Donahue reports on another sentencing related to the Appalachia High School shooting and what families of the victim said to Colin Gray, audio courtesy Court TV.
15: I find it hard to believe that you had any idea of what you were doing for raising a son. Due to your ineptitude, your lack of situational awareness, you're responsible for all this that happened. I can't see it any other way. And I hope to God that you sit somewhere in a corner and just remember everything that you're responsible for.
16: Colin Gray was convicted of charges including second-degree murder and involuntary manslaughter. His now 16-year-old son, Colt Gray, was sentenced to life in prison this week.
29: The empty space beside me, the silence in our home, and the questions our daughters ask are constant reminders that our lives have been permanently changed. The trauma the students and teachers faced by seeing my husband laid dead on the floor of the hallway because Colin could not be a responsible gun owner.
16: Shayna Aspinwall's husband was one of the two teachers killed.
29: He did not pull the trigger, but purchased and left a firearm accessible to a minor. My husband was a responsible gun owner that properly locked his guns up away from our children.
16: She wanted the maximum sentence.
17: You were convicted because the warning lights were flashing brighter and brighter. And you didn't get any help, and you didn't remove his access to the gun.
16: Judge Nicholas Prim says his heart breaks for everyone in the courtroom.
17: It is clear you failed as a parent. You did not provide a stable household.
16: The judge also said punishing crimes of negligence is especially hard because there is no intent to commit a crime. I'm Ed Donahue.
18: Wall Street suffered its worst day of the year Wednesday, despite the Federal Reserve not raising interest rates, but it was opposition by some members of the Fed leaving key rates unchanged that helped send the Dow Jones Industrial Average to an 1,100-point loss. Washington correspondent Sagar Magani has more.
19: The Federal Reserve has kept its key interest rate unchanged for a fifth straight meeting, but not all committee members agreed.
20: I asked for a good family fight and I got one. That's the purpose. That's the design feature. I come into this meeting, even this press conference, heartened by what I've experienced the last 2 days. Most of our discussion were on the big questions that matter to the conduct of monetary policy. We didn't sort of hide from them. We weren't scared of them.
19: Chair Kevin Warsh says three members wanted a quarter point hike to fight persistently high inflation. Warsh says the markets have been reacting to real-time economic data and not the Fed forecasting its next moves.
20: Market participants are learning to play the ball, not the referee. And market prices will continue to respond in the direction and magnitude they see fit. This is, in my view, a change for the better, and we're just getting started.
19: President Trump's been pressuring the Fed and his new hand-picked chair to reduce rates.
5: He's got a board, and it's a political board, and they want to keep rates up.
19: Fed officials likely want to see more economic data before changing the rate. The central bank's preferred inflation measure will come out next week.
20: 5 years of high inflation have left a mistaken impression that's hard to shake, that the Fed's implicit inflation target was somehow above 2%. Let me reiterate, there is no soft inflation target. There is no soft implicit target, not on this committee's watch. There's only a target, and it's 2%.
19: Sagar Magani, Washington.
18: A teenager risks his life to save a drowning 10-year-old in dangerous California surf. That's when America This Week continues after these messages.
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18: Welcome back to America This Week. I'm John Trout. Even though the latest report on the economy showed it grew less than expected, the report showed Americans are still spending. Correspondent Donna Warder has details.
4: The U.S. economy grew 1.5% from April through June, weighed down by rising imports. The U.S. gross domestic product, the output of goods and services, was a deceleration from 2.1% in the first quarter of this year. The Commerce Department's report is below economists' expectations, but consumer spending increased at an annual 3.2%, up from 0.5% in the first quarter. Consumer spending accounts for about 70% of U.S. economic activity, and a measure of the economy's underlying strength looks good. That does not include numbers for government spending and trade. Donna Warder, Washington.
18: The video looks like a made-for-TV movie. A 16-year-old lifeguard put his own life on the line going into the violent surf at Santa Cruz, California, to rescue a 10-year-old boy who got dragged out by the strong current. Correspondent Bob Brown reports that teen has garnered acclaim worldwide for his heroic actions, and also got the attention of President Trump, who says Ryder Williams deserves a White House honor. Audio courtesy KNTV San Francisco.
10: Millions have seen the terrifying video gone viral of a 10-year-old boy pulled below the rough surf at Santa Cruz Beach in Northern California on Saturday. Ryder Williams, a 16-year-old lifeguard, not wasting a second, jumping in, desperately trying to save him, to keep his head above water, but succumbing to the relentless waves. Another lifeguard racing to the water, trying to help as beachgoers looked on. Finally, Ryder manages to pull the boy out, where he was checked out by paramedics and later released to his parents. Lifeguards working for California State Parks and Rescue Units from the Santa Cruz Fire Department speaking with NBC Bay Area News.
22: It's great to see our lifeguards out there working. This is what we train them to do.
25: We have that combination of great weather, large crowds, a weekend day, and that really large swell. And if you saw the video, you saw how many waves that lifeguard had to duck under before there was enough of a lull for him to be able to get them the rest of the way up the beach.
10: Meantime, President Trump wants to invite the hero lifeguard and his family and possibly the boy he saved to the White House to present him a high civilian honor. The president says he's very brave. He deserves it. I'm Bob Brown.
18: That's our show for today. America This Week is produced by Jeff McKay. I'm John Trout. This is Westwood One.
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34: From ABC News,
2: I'm Brian Clark. At least 600 buildings have been damaged or destroyed after a night of fast-moving wildfires in eastern Washington. ABC's Alex Stone is in Spokane.
3: A towering plume of smoke over Spokane as flames moved around the metro area. Three separate fires burning at the same time, all pushed by strong wind. The governor declaring a state of emergency, issuing a burn ban through September, and activating the National Guard to support firefighters.
2: Nearly 5,400 acres have burned. Number of states, including Michigan and Georgia, are joining Minnesota in reporting hacks or attempted hacks into their water systems. ABC's Eric Katursky has more on preparations.
5: The FBI and the EPA are actively warning state officials in at least seven states, and it could grow beyond that, to disconnect their systems from the internet or at least use a system that has some kind of a breaker. They're also urging utilities how to, you know, figure out how to revert to manual controls in the event that automated systems are somehow compromised.
2: A source familiar with the matter says federal officials have briefed officials in Minnesota of Iran's potential involvement in that cyber attack amid the ongoing war. And ABC's Matt Rivers says President Trump called off a new round of strikes, citing progress on a potential deal.
8: Trump writing online, "I have agreed to cancel the attack, subject to being able to rapidly make a deal." Adding, "The perimeters of a deal has been agreed to. This would include the immediate, complete, and total opening of the Hormuz Strait and an end to Iran's nuclear threat." Iran is yet to comment on the potential agreement.
2: 10 Americans, 8 passengers, and 2 crew members were aboard a seaplane that crashed into a dock while attempting to take off Saturday in the Bahamas. Authorities say that nobody was hurt. Everyone was able to evacuate. The incident's under investigation. You're listening to ABC News.
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11: I'm E.S. Henry for Northwest News Radio. Washington Governor Bob Ferguson issued a statewide burn ban on Saturday and has issued a statewide wildfire emergency. The National Weather Service had announced that dry foliage and high winds across the state were expected to complicate firefighting efforts over the weekend. Currently, more than 200,000 acres are on fire across the state in more than 20 individual wildfires. Two fires are threatening North Spokane in the Meade area and are being affected by strong winds. The ban issued by Governor Ferguson applies to yard debris, land clearing, and uncontained campfires, and it is active through September. High winds forced the cancellation of the Blue Angels flight show yesterday afternoon, leaving spectators disappointed in the event's finale on Saturday. Seafair officials and Seattle police worked with the Blue Angels organizers and say that the conditions over Lake Washington exceeded safety standards, both for the pilots and for spectators. Refunds will be offered for tickets purchased to watch the event, and the Blue Angels are expected to return to seafair skies later today. A teen passenger on a boat between Mercer Island and Seattle was reported missing on Friday night. The boat was traveling at high speeds towards seafair events. Authorities believe that the teen fell overboard from the boat and was not noticed missing by other passengers for a few minutes. Patrol officers reported to the area at 11 p.m. on Friday night, but were unable to locate the teen. The search resumed on Saturday, but crews were not able to locate the youth by midday yesterday afternoon. In sports, the Mariners were able to beat the Minnesota Twins yesterday 4-3 at T-Mobile, a walk-off hit by Cal Raleigh in the ninth inning. The Seattle Storm hope to get back on the winning track tomorrow night against the New York Liberty. For Northwest News Radio, I'm E.S. Henry.
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12: Still an easy drive around the area this morning. No problems to tell you about on I-5 as you come in from the north sound. About a 25-minute drive in from Everett and Marysville into downtown Seattle. Crossing over Lake Washington, everything's looking good. No problems to report on either 520 or I-90 this morning as you move in either direction between the east side and downtown Seattle. And once you're on the east side, everything's looking good on 405. No problems to tell you about and no road work getting in your way as you move north and southbound through Kirkland and Bellevue and heading down toward Renton this morning. You're in good shape heading to the airport this morning. No traffic awaits you in terms of any volume heading to SeaTac, and getting there on the main roads also isn't a problem. It's about 15 minutes from downtown Seattle to South Center this morning, and about 30 to 35 in either direction as you move between downtown Seattle and downtown Tacoma on I-5. In the Northwest News Radio Traffic Center, I'm Brian White.
11: The morning hours today will give us mostly cloudy skies with occasional sunbreaks throughout the day. the best chance to see some sunshine. We'll be seeing late morning and early afternoon. Otherwise, the clouds will stay with us all day. High temperatures for this afternoon will climb back up to about 70 degrees. Overnight temperatures tonight should drop down back to the mid-50s. Slightly warmer temperatures for the start of the work week with highs expected in the upper 70s tomorrow. Enjoy your weekend.
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7: And welcome to Aging Options. Yes, I am Rajiv Nagayach, elder law attorney and life planner. And yes, this is a retirement planning show. This is a show where you hear things that other professionals may not want you to focus on. And sometimes, quite frankly, things they'd rather you didn't even focus at all on. And today's show is just that, information about the healthcare industry, the information that the industry hopes that you stay ignorant to. And joining me in the studio, as always, is my co-host and certified financial planner and fiduciary, Saket Sanger, and keeping us honest and on the producers and on time is that in the producer's chair is our good friend, Henry. Welcome, Saket, Henry.
13: Glad to be here.
7: So today's show is going to be about healthcare. With the open enrollment season just around the corner, you know, let's get a head start on how you need to approach the issues so you can plan better. And I'm going to start with giving you a quick history about Medicare, how it got started and what the system was really designed to address. Look, the Medicare story, I don't know whether you know this or not, but the Medicare story starts on July 30th, 1965. That's when President Lyndon Johnson traveled to Independence, Missouri, and stood next to retired President Harry Truman, and he signed Medicare into law. And on that day, as he was signing it, every president makes a speech, and this is what President Johnson said. He said that older Americans would no longer be denied the healing miracle of modern medicine. No longer will illness wipe out a lifetime of savings, and no longer would families be crushed trying to care for their parents. And you fast forward to today. Do you feel that the promise has been kept? I don't. I see clients who share that despite being on Medicare, having a supplement insurance plan, having picked a doctor to go ahead and work with, most are still having to wait weeks to be able to see the doctor. I see families going bankrupt paying for the parents' facility bills, and I see consumers basically shrugging it and just accepting these poor outcomes as the new normal. It's almost like people are saying that this is what getting old costs. And let me say this to you, it doesn't have to be this way. I want to show you how to get better outcomes from the system. And to get there, you have to understand the system that we have today isn't actually really built to keep you healthy. It's built to keep you as a customer. And for many reasons, the same system that we depend on, it is not delivering. From how we access care to the costs involved in the care itself and to the coverage the system provides us. And I'm going to start with the access. Access, reality is that the access is shrinking. It's not growing. And let me explain to you. And one of the blog articles that we have on lifepointlaw.com, we kind of share all this stuff. So you will want to go to lifepointlaw.com, take a look at the blog stories there are. But the first one is talking about access. During the pandemic, Medicare expanded telehealth and usage exploded. Nearly half of all Medicare patients started to use telehealth visits in 2020. That, I think, was real progress. People who couldn't get to a clinic, people who lived in rural areas, people who were frail, they could finally see a doctor from their own home. But in 2024, that number has been cut in half, down to 1 in 4. Access hasn't grown. It has shrunk back. So what happened? Well, the reality is that providers are stretched thin. Providers are overloaded. And the system that expanded under emergency pressures has been allowed to contract right back down, even though the need never went away. Because the companies, they are just focused on making money, and they keep making more money year over year. Poor planning on the part of regulators and profit-motivated businesses that run the healthcare system is why we are dealing with this issue. Next, let's talk about healthcare costs. They remain predictably staggering. According to a recent Fidelity study, a 65-year-old person retiring today will spend about $185,500 on healthcare for the rest of their life. And for their couple, that means $371,000. And that number represents a whopping 7.5%.

0: this is what is going to get you close to having to deal with the street life that you don't want. And what do the healthcare costs not cover? You know, that $185,000 plus figure, it doesn't include long-term care expenses. And what does that mean when you have to deal with long-term care issues despite having health insurance? And for that, I want you to meet Violet Carson. Her mother needed care for dementia for about 8 years. And by the time it was all over, the family has spent more than $1 million on care costs. $1 million on care costs. And the only reason this family survived the issue financially was that her mother happened to have two pensions coming in. Do you? Most families have a house. They have a savings. They have a prayer. And almost no family has a real plan how to deal with these devastating costs. Look, no doubt that the system is confusing. Why? Follow the money. Who benefits from your confusion? Not you. Look, when the costs of care are predictable, when Fidelity can actually publish a number every single year, when the government can project premiums a decade out, then why do you and I, the consumer, feel that nobody is warning you about these issues? Why does it feel that you're always finding out the hard way in the middle of a crisis instead of years ahead of time when you could actually plan for the whole thing? And I'll tell you why. Because the system profits by you remaining confused, by remaining focused on picking insurance to gain access to care, by not talking about all your insurance choices when it comes to the supplement insurance choices are concerned, by keeping you focused on thinking that good healthcare is about getting access to doctors and hospitals and pills, where better healthcare would be one that helps you never to end up in a hospital. One where you do not require to take pills for the many ailments that you have, and one that keeps the doctor visits to a bare minimum. But that's not the case. Why? Because there is very little money to be made by teaching you how to stay out of hospitals. There is a lot of money to be made once you're in the system. The insurance companies profit whether you're healthy or sick. The pharmaceutical companies profit when you're managing a chronic condition for the next 20 years, not when you are trying to prevent it. And most of the free education that is out there about Medicare, health insurance, how to use the health system, is being handed to you by somebody who's also trying to sell you an insurance policy. Look, I'm not saying that anyone's out there to get you. What I'm saying is that the incentives are what they are. And it's up to you. It's entirely up to you to get educated before you're in a crisis, not during one. And the LP5 retirement planning system is the answer. That's exactly why we built the healthcare piece in the LP5 planning the way that we did. It's not just picking a Medicare plan and hoping for the best. We walk you through the original Medicare versus Medicare Advantage conundrum and what each one actually means for access to doctors, your out-of-pocket costs, your flexibility if your health changes. We help you build a plan around prevention, because good health care should be about keeping you away from hospitals, not just getting you access to them once you're ill. The information is out there, but nobody is going to hand it to you without an agenda. You have to get to it, and you have to get to it early. Today, we're going to discuss the healthcare nuances, how to pick the right policy, how to use the policy to eat right, exercise, socialize, and have the right people on the medical team so you can lower your risk of ending up in institutional care by a whopping 40%. Not by spending more, but by learning how the system actually works. 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And you need to join the conversation. Let's build your plan before the system builds one for you. 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
2: Nice and quiet around the area this morning on I-5 as you move between downtown Seattle and downtown Tacoma. Everything's running along up to speed with no problems there. About a 30 to 35 minute drive as you move between the two downtowns. About 15 of those minutes will take you between downtown Seattle and the South Center interchange right now as you're heading toward the airport this morning. Shouldn't see any problems there either. 405 North and South.

0: westbound rolling along without a problem right now in Bellevue and heading down toward Renton. Everything's running along smoothly with no lane closures and no road work getting in your way this morning. On the ferries this morning, everything's running on schedule as far as we know. No boats are out of service and everything is rolling along just fine across the Sound this morning. If you're taking a ferry, you shouldn't have any problems doing so. In the Northwest News Radio Traffic Center, I'm Brian White.
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1: And we are back on Aging Options on Northwest News Radio. We are with Life Point Law with Rajiv and Saket. As you just heard during the commercial break, there are upcoming retirement planning seminars. Brian is going to be attending the one on August 8th, but there is one today in Federal Way at 11:30. Another one on August 4th in Puyallup, and another again on August 6th down in Tacoma. If you'd like to participate in the show, if you have questions about Medicaid, Medicare, or anything about retirement, give us a call at 206-421-1000. Rajiv.
4: Hey, welcome back. Yeah, and this is indeed Rajiv. We're talking about your healthcare system. So what do you think? I mean, we started this whole Medicare journey many years ago when we were finding that a lot of people in America were not able to afford healthcare. I mean, there was no health insurance. We had created Social Security in the 1935 era. But when people fell ill, they were finding themselves in bad squalor conditions. And to solve that, what do? As a society, we came together and said, let's build a system where people don't have to worry about going broke, trying to go and access healthcare. Older Americans will no longer be denied the healing miracle of modern medicine. No longer will illness wipe out a lifetime of savings, and no longer will families be crushed trying to care for their parents. Well, where are you in all of this? What do you think? Are you there? You think the system is helping you? Because I tell you, I don't find it to be the case. I think, you know, our system is confusing. It is expensive. It is not responsive. You can't get a doctor's appointment. I want to hear from you. I really do want to hear from you. What is your experience with the health insurance? How did you pick your health insurance plan? And what is the plan giving you? And what are your frustrations? 206-421-1000. Saket?
5: So let's, Rajiv, let's expand on the same conversation. I know that that's the biggest question people have in retirement is how to pick the right insurance. So you are talking about it. So in your experience, can you share how you will go about picking right insurance? Because I have known that this year you are going to be picking your insurance because you are turning
4: 65. That's
5: there you
4: right.
5: Go.
4: Yeah. And you know, and you're right. I was going to go ahead and mention that this is the right time for me because everything that I'm preaching, I'm using. There is no difference. I promise you, everything that I share on this show is the way that I live my life. There is no difference. And it's not that somebody taught me about all this. So how am I going to approach healthcare? Here's the way I approach healthcare. Proper healthcare, Saket, should be about avoiding hospitals and avoiding pills and seeing the doctors minimally. Right? Staying healthier longer. The longer you're healthier, the longer you're going to be on cruises, the longer you're going to be golfing, the longer you're going to be doing all the things that you want to do. It's when healthcare fails us, that's what it is. So how do you start with that? When you go into Medicare, you'll have a choice. You can go either door one, which is traditional Medicare, or door two, which is Medicare Advantage. And every single ad that you're going to start seeing starting October, every single ad is going to be about Medicare Advantage. And if I'm wrong, I want you guys, call me, tell me, hey, I saw a original Medicare ad that somebody put out. I want to hear from you. Because there will be none. And it's not that Medicare Advantage is bad, but here's the problem with the Medicare Advantage plans. In the mid-1980s, America was in the middle of exactly what we're dealing with today. What was going on back then? Mass confusion. Every insurance company was selling a policy. TV shows were airing ads and print ads were coming out. You know, pick my policy. There were 30, 40 companies selling the policy. And you would think that if I just insure myself with this company, I'll never die. Well, that's never going to happen, right? And so to end that mass confusion, because you could never compare one company to another company. Every company had their own secret formula. And the only thing that they wanted to talk about, the few good things, the shiny objects that put on the wrapper to attract you to come down. And that's all people hear. They hear the ad. Oh, I can get free groceries. I can get something in my house. I can get some benefit that I wasn't thinking. I can get dental, vision, hearing. Oh, yeah, that's good coverage. Let's go for that one. Where in reality, the honesty is, in the 1980s, the government got fed up. It actually passed regulation and said, no. All your insurance companies are now regulated. You can only issue these types of supplement policy. It became an alphabet soup. A, B, C, D, E, F, G, N, that sort of stuff. And every company must issue the same thing. The only difference between company A and company B, if you buy let's say a Medicare F plan or Medicare G plan, the only difference between company one and company two would be the premium and the name of the company. But the coverage had to be exactly the same. Right? Who did this benefit? The consumer. Who did this hurt? The insurance companies. And lo and behold, they kept chipping away at that. In the 2000s, then we said, no, we need Medicare open. You know, competition is good for market development. Really? How good is it? Tell me, how good is it? So what am I going to be doing? I will be picking a traditional Medicare plan and then picking a Medigap policy, and Plan G is in George. Which company will I go over for Plan G? The company that at least I have a recognition of the name brand, and a company that has a reputation of providing semi-decent healthcare.
5: But aren't you going to check with your doctor if the doctor is going to be accepting the traditional Medicare? What if the doctor that you have been seeing for the last 10 years and they say, no, we don't take traditional Medicare?
4: That's a great question, Saket. The doctor that I'm seeing now is not the doctor I'm going to see when I turn 65.
5: Really?
4: Why? Because I'm going to be switching over to a geriatric care physician. Who is a geriatric care physician? People who specialize in understanding how do physiologies change over time. How is Rajiv as a 65-year-old person different than what he was at 30 and 40 and 50, which is my internal medicine doctor, my family medicine doctor? At 65, it is time to recognize that, look, there are specialties. When we have children, 10 years of age, I had 3 children. And we lived in Federal Way and then Lakewood. And we took them down to Seattle to see a pediatrician. Why? Because a pediatric doctor is the right specialty for a child to be seen. But why did we do that? Because the physiology of children is different than the rest of the population. Same way the physiology of older people changes when we turn 65 and some will go to 70, somewhere there. Medication that's good at 30 and 40 and 50, maybe the reason why you and I start showing signs of dementia by 70, 80 and 90. And empirically, Saket, studies show that people who are in the hands of a good geriatric team, 40% less likely you're going to need home care and home health, meaning 40% less chances that you'll be in a nursing home. That's how you pick the policy. Now, I know that. Now, is that for everyone? No. A traditional Medicare plan will increase premiums. You can get into a Medicare Advantage plan that'll tout, we give you hearing and vision hearing and vision coverage and dental coverage. We give you some of all this stuff. But I don't know how big their group is going to be that I have to pick from, whether they have geriatric care doctors. I don't know how happy they are. I'd always be out of network if I go out of town. I will always have to be limited to the number of doctors who are in that plan. I don't want any of these things. But if you're money conscious, if you're struggling for money and saying, I can barely make my expenses right now, then a zero premium Medicare Advantage plan might be the way to go.
5: So you are saying that if you pick the traditional Medicare, you don't have to worry about whether you're traveling or out of state, or you will not be worrying about out of network doctors. You are, it's a little bit more comprehensive. You may have to pay
4: a little bit more. It's a lot more comprehensive.
5: Okay.
4: Right? You can pick any doctor of your choosing. You can go to any specialist without having to go to your doctor and say, hey, can I get a referral to see a nutritionist, for example? Can I get to see this particular cardiologist? No, you can see any cardiologist across the country. You're no longer limited to this thing. Why is this education not there?
5: Then I also heard you talking about geriatric doctor that you will be switching to, but why not to internal medicine doctor that you were seeing before? So what's
4: like
5: the difference
4: there? You know, it's not that the internal medicine doctors are bad or they don't know what they're doing, but they're not specialized in understanding the changes that people go through physiologically over time. Why do people, most of us, take children to see a pediatrician? Why do we go see a cardiologist after we have a heart condition and not a podiatrist? Both are doctors.
5: Specialty. God.
4: It's not specialty, it's knowledge. It's their understanding about that particular narrow issue that you're dealing with. They are going to be much more effective in doing, even though both are doctors. So same way, when you turn 65 or 70, most people should be seeing a geriatric care physician. But there's no hue and cry about that. There's no demand. So, hey, what do you think? You're listening to this show. I want to hear from you. Saket and I can go on, and I promise we will till the hour is over. But I want to hear from you. How do you pick your insurance policy? How do you pick your doctors? Are you getting all that you want to get out of the healthcare system? Do you have questions? Do you see people struggling? When we come back, we're going to continue having these conversations. Actually, we have some time, so the number to call.
5: Let me give the number to call. So, if you are listening to the show, if you have any questions, give us a call. The number is 206-421-1000. Again, 206-421-1000. So, Rajiv, let's keep talking on the same conversation. So, you said that you will be the picking. Okay, in your case, you said that traditional Medicare, you will be switching the doctors. But then after picking the right policy, how do you approach the healthcare?
4: You have to really start looking at the policy. And if you go in traditional Medicare, you know all policies are going to give you the same coverage. What are you looking for? I want a policy that'll give me access to any doctor that I want to end up seeing. And most geriatric doctors, they will accept Medicare. Why? Because they are only seeing people over the age of 65. Second is, I want to be able to see any specialist that I want to see. I don't want to have to stand in line and ask them, right? And so I want to be able to get access to a gym membership. Not every Plan G will give you access to a gym membership. So one of the criteria that I'll be looking for is that, does the local YMCA where I live, do they accept this insurance policy as a membership? So these are the types of things we take a look at. I don't take any medications right now. So I want to make sure that the drug plan that I buy, it'll have the broadest coverage that I can get. I don't know what medication I'll take later on. Right now, I'm not taking anything. Thanks to Dr. Mixon. I mean, he keeps me pretty healthy. So we do that. So where do you find these policies? And for that, I want to introduce you to a tool at Medicare.gov. Probably one of the best websites there is. When we come back, I'll expand on that. I know we've got a caller also on the line, and so we'll go to the caller when we come back, and then I want to talk about, where do you find, how do you shop these plans? I'll show you how to do that.

0: when you need to know. 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
1: Washington Governor Bob Ferguson announced a statewide wildfire emergency yesterday, citing high winds and dry conditions as a dangerous situation. More than 20 individual wildfires are currently burning across the state, including two that forced evacuations in North Spokane yesterday. High winds forced the cancellation of the Blue Angels flights yesterday during Seattle's Seafair event. Flight team was set for their afternoon run at 3:30 yesterday, but winds in the area exceeded recommended safety guidelines. They became stronger after morning shows had been completed. The announcement was made with the cooperation of the Seattle police and Seafair organizers. A teenager was reported missing after falling off of a boat during Seafair events on Friday night. The young man was traveling between Mercer Island and Seattle, and other boat passengers didn't realize that he was missing. He had not been located by midday on Saturday. 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
2: Nice and quiet around the area this morning on I-5 as you move between downtown Seattle and downtown Tacoma. Everything's running along up to speed with no problems there. About a 30 to 35 minute drive as you move between the two downtowns. About 15 of those minutes will take you between downtown Seattle and the South Center interchange right now as you're heading toward the airport this morning. Shouldn't see any problems there either. 405 north and southbound rolling along without a problem right now in Bellevue and heading down toward Renton. Everything's running along smoothly with no lane closures and no road work getting underway this morning. On the ferries this morning, everything's running on schedule as far as we know. No boats are out of service and everything is rolling along just fine across the Sound this morning. If you're taking a ferry, you shouldn't have any problems doing so. In the Northwest News Radio Traffic Center, I'm Brian White.
1: We'll see some cloudy skies around the Sound for the majority of the morning today with some occasional breaks early this afternoon. Midday should offer some partly cloudy skies with sunshine coming through around noon. High temperatures today will be close to 70 degrees and warming up a little bit over the next couple of days. Highs for Monday will be in the upper 70s and warming up even more by midweek. Highs near 90 by Wednesday. Today should be a nice day. Enjoy your weekend.
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7: Ready to make your future work for you? We're back with more Aging Options.
1: And we are back with more Aging Options with our guests, Rajiv and Saket. We also have a caller on the phone. We're going to get to him in just one second. If you'd like to participate in the show this morning, the phone number to give a call and ask your questions is 206-421-1000. And we have somebody on the line right now. Richard is a retired pharmacist, and we're going to turn you on over and let you talk to Rajiv. Richard, how are you this morning?
8: Good, thank you.
9: Welcome, Richard. You're on the air, so what's on your mind?
8: Well, I just want to give you high praise for the comments you just made concerning Medicare Advantage plans versus traditional Medicare. We've been practicing, my wife and I are both pharmacists. We've been practicing in the San Juans for 30-plus years and 17 years in Colorado. And I'm also a Medicare patient. And during open enrollment, we provide a service where we do Medicare analysis for their drug plans. And invariably, we get the questions about Medicare Advantage versus traditional Medicare. And in the San Juans here, we have lots of patients that are snowbirds. And one of the first things we mention to them is that if you're traveling around the country and you have an Advantage plan, you might get to Boston and you might not have coverage. And so your comments about that were just spot on. Your comment about a patient who may have financial situations. We understand that those patients, they want zero premium. They can barely make ends meet. But the traditional person that doesn't have a money issue, we day in and day out to recommend traditional Medicare. And, you know, you're completely right on. And I just want to thank you for saying that publicly.
9: Absolutely. No, thanks so much for the call, Richard. But let me ask you one thing. One of the things that I keep studying and reading about is geriatric pharmacists. Can you talk to us a little bit about that as to if somebody wanted to find a geriatric pharmacist, where would they find one and how easy is it to find one?
8: To answer your last part of the question first, it's not very easy to find them. I couldn't tell you where to find one right now. Your only hope to find anyone would be through a traditional pharmacy, not a big box store, an independent pharmacy where they have a little more hands-on with their patient population. They're the ones that'd be able to help you, but it definitely is worth exploring. In our situation in the San Juans, we have a large retired population, so in some regards, we're geriatric pharmacists,
9: right?
8: In practice and in real life.
9: Right. And you know, what I found also is that a lot of times when I'm talking to clients and working with clients, I will ask the client, they're having difficulty with polypharmacy, too many medications. I will suggest to them that you need to go talk to your pharmacist. Don't talk to your doctor. Go talk to your pharmacist about all the medications you have. And so many times the clients will come back and say, oh my God, I didn't realize that this was this medication was counteracting that one and that was not there. That is not the right thing to do. And then they go back to the doctors who are prescribing all this and they walk away with that. Can you talk about that a little bit?
8: Yeah, very common problem. The best thing you can do is see as few different physicians as possible. Right. You know, you may have to have one for your cardiac and you may have to have one for your arthritis, but that's fine. But by going back to one pharmacy where they're watching your health care, they should be catching that. And when patients have, over the years, when we see patients have issues with managing multiple medications that they have to be on, then we see them not remember to take things. So we'll put them on a compliance packaging so that we provide them a booster pack or bubble pack so that they can at least get up in the morning and take every pill in the morning and go from there. But one pharmacist should catch all those things.
9: Absolutely. Hey, listen, thank you, Richard. I mean, this could be a show by itself. Do call back again from time to time whenever you do get a chance to. I so appreciate your listening to the show and calling in.
8: I will mention one more thing at the end. The very open enrollment season when the television ads are rampant, and I stay up a little later than the average bear, and they're so misleading, and people fall into them. And then you have the Humanas of the world and the United Healthcare that have this tremendous vertical integration where they have the doctors, the hospitals, the labs, the pharmacies all wrapped up there, and the things that us as pharmacists have to do to wade all through that, to do prior authorizations, it's unbelievable. And so the real problem in this country is that vertical integration with all these companies. It's just not a good thing. And there's congressional legislation working on that right now, and I hope it succeeds.
9: My suspicion is that we'll probably go back to the 1980s again. We'll get so fed up with all this nonsense that's going on that we'll go back to it. But then again, another 10, 15 years, we'll forget and we'll go back to it again. So this is a cycle.
8: And your other comment about supplement plans being all the same benefit. Tremendous advice there. We tell people that all the time. I don't counsel patients on supplement plans, but I just say, you know, look up ones and get the prices, but the benefits will all be the same. So keep doing that commentary.
9: Well, thanks so much. I appreciate your call. Age on, Richard. We'll continue this conversation. Saket?
10: And we are about to go on the break, but let me remind the phone numbers to call if you are listening to the show and if you have any questions regarding retirement in general, or today the topic is healthcare. If you have a question about healthcare issues, the healthcare policy, how to select traditional Medicare versus Medicare Advantage plan, give us a call. The number to call is 206-421-1000. Again, the number is 206-421-1000. 421-1000.
9: And Saket, when we come back, I want to talk about the best tool you have that is totally free to the public when it comes to how do you find the right policy. We'll talk about that when we return.
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2: Nice and quiet around the area so far this morning. No problems on I-5 through downtown Seattle. Everything is rolling along just fine between the Ship Canal Bridge and I-90. And as you come northbound on I-5 from South Center into downtown, that's only about a 10 to 15 minute drive. And with no problems to tell you about and light traffic awaiting you. Both sides of 405 not seeing any problems this morning as you move through Renton heading up toward Bellevue and Kirkland. Everything's running fine. No road work getting in your way this morning and no lane closures to have to contend with. I-90 across Lake Washington not seeing any problems this morning. Same deal on 520. You're in good shape regardless of which route you used to cross the lake this morning. As you head down toward Tacoma this morning, about a 30-minute drive, maybe 35 minutes in either direction of I-5 north and southbound between downtown Seattle and downtown Tacoma. In the Northwest News Radio Traffic Center, I'm Brian White.
3: 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And still, you're not sure about taking the step to make sure that you're completely ready. You know what? I'm in the same boat. So on Saturday, August 8th, I'm going to attend one of those free seminars Rajiv is always talking about. Will you come with me? Let's learn about life planning together. This will be our time to say hi to each other, and more importantly, our time to sit together and learn firsthand how to make sure we're prepared to live our retirement on our terms and not have to have our kids bail us out. 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
3: And we are back with Aging Options on Northwest News Radio. We got into a conversation about just some of the different coverages and information that Richard provided on his call. Richard is a retired pharmacist, geriatric pharmacist, and just brought up some good information about going to the box store pharmacies versus using an independent pharmacy. And this is all information that you cover in your seminars. So, but
10: I just want to be very clear. We are not covering about pharmacies, a thing, but on talking about the today's topic in the monologue, Rajiv talked about confusion, right? Because the confusion is something which is keeping the system going because it's profiting. And that's what we cover in our seminar, because people are usually confused. Everyone who comes to our offices or to our seminars, they have done some sort of retirement planning. They must have gone to some financial planner. They must have some sort of a health insurance policy, whether it's a traditional Medicare or Medicare Advantage. But the thing is, and then obviously in the legal planning, they must have done some legal trust planning, legal planning, whether it's a will, power of attorney, they have done something. But most of the time, there are a lot of gaps. And in our seminar, that's what we cover. Silo planning leads to some gaps and holes. And if you don't cover the gaps and holes, that can lead to things that you are not even picturing. Most of the time when you ask about retirement planning, people picture what? Golf courses and the beaches. But people don't picture waiting in the nursing home or waiting in the emergency room. So those are the things that we cover, and we want people to avoid those things. So if you are thinking of retirement or you are in retirement, come to the seminar and get educated and then go from there. We do have a seminar today in Federal Way. It starts at 11:30. It's on our office campus. You can go to lifepointlaw.com. 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And you can sign up for today's seminar or the seminars coming in this week. And we'll go from there.
9: 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So if you happen to have, give us an hour, and I promise we'll give you the rest of your life in a much more effective way. 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You go there and you'll be in a trap. 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They'll give you the tool. You want to shop for health insurance. You're just shopping for health insurance. When you go there, it'll give you a choice of do you want to shop for traditional Medicare or Medigap plans, or do you want to look at Medicare Advantage plans, or do you want to look for drug plans? And then it just keeps going deeper and deeper, and it even gives you some sense of what kind of pricing you're going to end up paying. So when you're looking for Medicare, the first question that even this site does not do, which is better for me? Should I look at a traditional Medicare plan? Should I look at a Medicare Advantage plan? For that, you can talk to someone like Richard. You can talk to someone like a Rajiv, someone like a Saket, because we are life planners. We're going to look at not only the legal or the financial issues. Saket is a financial planner, and I'm an attorney. But we'll take a look at the rest of your life with the goal of, I want to help you really build a plan, a solid plan, so you don't end up in a nursing home, become burdened, die broke. And healthcare is a big part of that one. Once you have made up your mind that, okay, I want to go into traditional Medicare, or you have a good sense, I want to go to Medicare Advantage, then you can have this tool just walk you through it, and it'll even give you links to the websites, and you can enroll online, or you can also call on insurance agents. The downside of the insurance agents is, go to the insurance agents with your decision. Do you want to go into traditional Medicare or Medicare Advantage? Because most insurance agents are paid more to sell a Medicare Advantage plan. I don't know whether you know that or not. Most insurance agents are paid a higher commission to sell you a Medicare Advantage plan. And so most agents are selling Medicare Advantage plans. But if you walk to an insurance agent and say, I want a Medigap plan, help me find the best one, and these are the things that I want, then that is what they will help you with. It is important you walk into a professional's office with your agenda in mind.
10: You know, to expand on that same theme, I will also say is Medicare is also going to cover your chronic illnesses. What it leaves out is long-term care issues. And most of the people in retirement, they are walking with the notion is Medicare is going to cover everything.
9: And Saki, so let's talk about that. I mean, real briefly, one of the stories we have on the blog today, $1 million got spent by this lady on taking care of her mom, 8 years in dementia. My father-in-law, 14 plus years, plus or minus, in care facilities, right? $1 million is easy to go ahead and lose. So long-term care insurance policy is an appropriate tool. Talk to us about that. Who should be looking into buying a long-term care policy?
10: See, in finances, like I'm a certified financial planner, right? So when we are doing some planning for clients, we definitely want to address is the longer you're going to be living, the chances are you will be dealing with some long-term care issues which are not covered by your traditional Medicare or Medicare Advantage plans. So how you are going to be covering it? You can self-pay for it, and then for there we have to see how much money debt you have and take a look at your living expenses and other things, and you can self-afford it or not. If not, then let's look into the long-term care issues, long-term care policy, I mean to say. And there are two types of policies. You can do a hybrid policy or a traditional policy. But the question to me is more important is this the right tool for you? And how do you choose? If you just call an insurance agent, obviously they will help you, but the goal will be to, at the end, sell you a policy. As a retirement, or I will say as a certified financial planner, my job becomes is use a tool called financial dashboard and do a thorough analysis, do a black and white number to see can you afford to buy a long-term care policy and what the premiums will be today when you're buying it, and also project it out. Let's say you go into retirement and you will be living for 20 years down the line, and if you have bought a traditional policy and your premiums have tripled, can you still afford to maintain that policy? Because most of the people are going to be buying a long-term care policy in between 55 and 65. But they will not be using the policy until they are in their mid-80s when they are dealing with it. And if you kept paying the premium for 20 years and now at 85, you cannot afford to keep the premiums, the policy, because the premiums have tripled, most of the people will either drop the policy or reduce the coverage, and that's the wrong time to do that thing. So that analysis needs to be done today, and we need to forecast that thing. If your premiums have tripled at that time, can you still afford to have the policy? So that's analysis that we do, and then you should be making the decision, should you buy the long-term care policy or not.
9: And so, and that really is the crux of the whole thing, is that instead of going to professional, one of the things that I said in my opening remarks today was that the industries that push out the education, they want you to adopt as the right way to do retirement planning. There's always an agenda. So all these ads that you're going to see in fall about Medicare, they'll be from Medicare Advantage plans, because they want to sell you the Medicare Advantage plans. It's more profitable for the insurance company, even though there's education that is out available. So it's up to you, the consumer, to figure out, where do I get educated? What questions do I need to get ready with to go to a professional and say, this is my agenda. I want you to answer these specific questions. And that's what we do. And if you're lost, where do you start with that one? Go to a seminar. It's not that difficult. I promise you, it is not that difficult. Go to a seminar. There are four of them coming up. One of them today is in Federal Way. So if you happen to be in the South End, go to the Federal Way, our campus at 31919 6th Avenue South. That's 31919 6th Avenue South. Easy to find. You go on I-5, go turn west on I-5, and it's a mile and a half. On the right-hand side is this campus. It's called Federal Way Professional Plaza. You'll see a sign out there. It's easy to go ahead and find. Give me an hour of your time. Give me an hour and a half of your time, and I promise I'll give you the rest of your life. Questions that you don't even know where to begin, start to ask. That's what we will do.
10: You know, in one simple line, I can tell, Rajiv, if you're thinking, is this the right seminar to go? Most of the time, people are thinking of retirement as picturing themselves on the beach. If you're thinking about how can I go and learn to live on the beach, this is not the seminar. But if you are thinking about how can I avoid waiting in the nursing home or waiting in the lobbies of the healthcare facility, this is the seminar.
9: Even better, if you want to learn how you can spend more time on the beach,
10: there you go.
9: Then you come to see us, right? I mean, there's a finite amount of time that you and I have. The healthier you are, the more beach time you have, right? The quicker you lose your health, the quicker you're not on the beach anymore. So these are all the issues that we're going to talk about. I promise you, there'll be things that you're not even thinking about right now. That's what we're going to spotlight and focus on.
11: I was reading that article about Violet Carson, and many of our listeners might actually be able to relate with this just a little bit. Violet Carson's husband passed away at the age of 78, 10 years ago. And Violet had, at that time, she had the dementia. She also had Parkinson's. Her family just anticipated that she was just going to live for another few years. Many of us in that particular situation would say, okay, well, we can cover out-of-pocket expenses and things along those lines, so we can cover a few years. Violet lived for another 10 years, which from a family standpoint, that's exactly what you want to see. You want to spend as much quality time with your people on the beach or the golf course, wherever that might be. You want to spend as much time with your family members as possible. She went for another full decade. And with 24/7 health care, it amounted to over, I think it was what, $1.2
10: million? $1.3
11: million. $1.3 million over 10 years. How many of us are actually prepared for that? And what can you do to safeguard yourself against those kinds of situations?
9: Look, one of the thinking that we have in America is that, you know, we all think that, oh, life is going to go on exactly the way it's been going on. One day I'll go to sleep, not wake up, end of story. That's what we think about. So what we want to do is do a little bit different. A better retirement plan would be one where you take a look at what's the worst outcome that could happen to me. You could be this lady, Violet, right? Violet Carson. This could be you. It was my father-in-law. It's hundreds of thousands of people in this country every day who are dealing with this issue. And you plan around that issue. And you hope to God it never happens. Even though you plan for all the worst outcomes, hope to God one day you just go to sleep, one day not wake up, because that will give you your ending that you're looking for and a life that is well lived. But if you don't plan for the worst, you just hope for the best and then have to deal with the worst, that's where the drama happens. Saket?
10: And this is the reason why you need to attend the seminar. this is what we talk about. Because we are not just talking about the... See, retirement is like two-phase thing. Once you retire, people are all talking about the good years. We want to travel. We want to play golf. We want to do all the fun things. And that's good and great. And we should be planning for that. But we have to also be realistic about life. Once we go beyond 80, we may be dealing with some health issues, some incapacity issues. And if we don't do the planning for those years, then we will be in limbo. So I think that's what we talk about in our seminars. So the first step is come to the seminar, get educated, and take the next step.
11: And that's... Go ahead, Rajiv.
9: 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This week I want to talk about healthcare because the open enrollment is coming up pretty quick. And when you take a look at the open enrollment coming up, we will be lost in this one. 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
10: And the office number is 253-838-3454. 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
11: 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Rajiv, Saket, we appreciate your being here today.
9: Hey, absolutely. And we'll do that again next week. Same time, same place. And until then,
10: age on.
9: Age on, Seattle. You bet.
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15: From ABC News, I'm Chuck Sievertson. Over 5,000 acres have burned across three fires we've been following in Spokane, Washington. Officials estimate at least 600 structures have been damaged or destroyed. In Washington State, ABC's Alex Stone.
16: Spokane seeing massive plumes of smoke billowing over mountains and neighborhoods. Thick gray clouds covering the skies as air crews desperately try to combat the flames from above. the destructive inferno fueled by hot, dry, and windy conditions, threatening at least 5,000 structures, scorching entire homes in its path, and leaving over 25,000 customers in the state without power this morning.
15: In Idaho, Twin Falls police confirmed three people were killed, another five were injured, when a gunman opened fire outside an In-N-Out Burger restaurant yesterday.
17: You heard everybody running, screaming, shooter, active shooter, and we had to stop because I didn't want to run over all the employees. And then when they heard some shots, boom, boom, boom.
15: Police say the suspected shooter died. ABC's Jacqueline Lee.
18: Police now work to find a motive.
19: We believe that the threat to the community is over.
18: Among the victims, an employee who worked at the store. In-N-Out's president sharing the news in a statement online, writing, "My heart is broken. We lost one of our beautiful associates tonight. She was taking care of our most important asset, our customers, and her life was taken."
15: President Trump walking back threats to target Iranian power stations in a new missile strike overnight. ABC's Matt Rivers in Jordan.
20: Trump writing online, "I have agreed to cancel the attack, subject to being able to rapidly make a deal." Adding, "The perimeters of a deal has been agreed to. This would include the immediate, complete, and total opening of the Hormuz Strait and an end to Iran's nuclear threat." Iran is yet to comment on the potential agreement.
15: Saudi Arabia's state-run news agency reports the country's ruler, Crown Prince Mohammed bin Salman, spoke with President Trump by phone to urge de-escalation and diplomacy. 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
21: I'm E.S. Henry for Northwest News Radio. Thurston County Law Enforcement has a new home in Olympia after opening a new sheriff's office in Tumwater on Friday afternoon. The project to open the new facility began in early 2025 and has been going through a remodel for the last 18 months. Sheriff Derek Sanders says that the new facility will help to expand law enforcement opportunities in Thurston County and was paid for by a public safety sales tax implemented in 2023. The total project cost, including purchase of the building and the renovation, cost just over $34 million. Amazon has announced that it plans to give a portion of tariff rebates back to its customers. The online shopping giant received a $600 million refund last quarter after a Supreme Court judge ruled that the tariffs imposed by the federal government last year were unlawful. The refund received by Amazon is the largest to be awarded under that order, and a company spokesperson said that the refund, in addition to high sales in the early portion of the year, helped make the decision to pass savings along to its customers. Seattle has opened a new homeless shelter in Capitol Hill, which is the first village completed in that area. 31 tiny homes were opened on Friday, and it is located along Belmont Avenue. The village is part of a project by the Low Income Housing Institute, which offers shelter and support services to the area's homeless, and it is not part of shelter initiatives from the city of Seattle. A spokesperson for the institute says that mental health services and addiction treatment will be part of the services offered at Belmont Village. The city plans to open a new village in South Park area later this year. In sports, the Seattle Storm had the day off before facing the New York Liberty tomorrow. The Mariners beat the Twins yesterday at T-Mobile 4-3. Those two play again this afternoon. For Northwest News Radio, I'm E.S. Henry.
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2: Still an easy drive across the area this morning. Not seeing any problems coming in from the north sound on southbound I-5. It's about a 25-minute drive in from Marysville and Everett and through Linwood and down toward downtown Seattle. And once you get through downtown, everything's looking good as you move your way either direction on I-5 through downtown Seattle between the Ship Canal Bridge and I-90. On the other side of downtown, it's 15 minutes from downtown Seattle to the South Center interchange. If you're heading to SeaTac this morning, a decent bit of traffic at the terminals, but it doesn't look like any major issues getting to the airport this morning. And if you're heading toward Tacoma this morning from South Center, about a 20-minute drive from South Center to downtown Tacoma this morning. Not seeing any trouble on the east side. It's quiet and no road work getting in your way. Traffic is light on 405 through Kirkland and Bellevue heading down toward Renton and the South Center interchange on 405 in either direction this morning. I'm Brian White of the Northwest News Radio Traffic Center.
21: The morning hours today will give us mostly cloudy skies with occasional sun breaks throughout the day. The best chance to see some sunshine will be seen late morning and early afternoon. Otherwise, the clouds will stay with us all day. High temperatures for this afternoon will climb back up to about 70 degrees. Overnight temperatures tonight should drop down back to the mid-50s. Slightly warmer temperatures for the start of the work week with highs expected in the upper 70s tomorrow. Enjoy your weekend.
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22: Good morning, Seattle. Good morning to the Pacific Northwest. Welcome to Street Talk, all things real estate, buying, selling, financing. We're here to answer all those questions. And as always, we have a fantastic panel, starting with the Wolfringer team. We got Gail and Nolan with us today.
23: Good morning, Seafair Sunday.
24: Absolutely. Good morning, Seattle. Hopefully that some of that cloud cover is going to burn off this afternoon, so we get a nice show, make up for yesterday.
22: That's right. No Blue Angels yesterday. So, mind you, if there's a little bit of cloud cover, they just do a low deck show, which can be fairly thrilling.
24: A little bit louder. Love that.
22: Yeah.
23: It's been fun listening to that, the practices and all that.
24: That's in a controversial opinion I've learned over the... Maybe the Seattle transplants who aren't used to it. If you grew up here, you get used to it.
25: Hey, but I'm a transplant.
24: Yeah, but you love them, so...
25: Yeah.
24: You're not on that side.
22: And then we have Dylan Wolf from Pacific Wolf Realty there chiming in.
25: Good morning, everyone.
22: So, it's hard to believe that we're into August.
24: Oh, crazy. Man.
22: Second half of the year. Mm-hmm. The year's almost 60% over. Mm-hmm. So we're sliding downhill at this point.
25: Is that what you call it?
24: Sliding downhill.
25: You know, the second half of the year has some good things too.
23: Very good thing.
24: August, September, October are great months here in the Northwest. Chris.
22: I couldn't agree more.
25: It's just a really weird summer.
22: You know,
24: it has been. Yeah.
22: The big news this week is the Fed met.
24: Mm-hmm.
22: Mm-hmm. I mean, there's two striking things that people should be aware of if they don't read the news, right?
25: So they don't read the news, but they listen to us.
24: Yes.
22: Well, you know, that could be an oxymoron.
24: This is where they get their news
22: from. You just don't know.
25: Right.
22: But the Fed met this week, and on Wednesday, they announced their decision not to raise rates. Mm-hmm. There was about a 40%. Wall Street had the expectation of a rate increase sitting around 40%. And the vote was 9-3. So, of the board members, 12 voted, and three people voted for a rate hike.
24: Mm.
22: So you can see that the tables are turning a little bit.
24: Mm-hmm. Yeah.
22: But the other big piece of news is that the 10-year Treasury hit a yearly high. So the 10-year went to 4.74 on Friday, and that is what drives interest rates, depending on what the spreads are.
25: But that was because of selling of bonds, right?
22: Yep. That was a big sell-off. And rates, you know, are around 6.8-ish, give or take, depending on who you talk to, what the margins are and what have you. So that gives you an idea of where interest rates are at. It's a fun, you know, we were sitting around 6.5, 6.6 for an extended period of time. They're calling it Iran 2.0 with the Middle East. Mm-hmm. Obviously, the elevated attacks that are ongoing, that's creating a lot of uncertainty in the market, which is directly going to affect the bond market, I think.
25: Yeah, and it's kind of unfortunate that we are back at 6.8 because we hit 6.8 in July, and then we saw a decrease again, and now we're back at it. So my hope is that since the main factor was the selling of the bonds, since that's not going to happen next week, that we'll see a small decrease again.
24: Yeah. Do you see things picking up, slowing down? What's your pulse? Finger on the pulse here.
25: I've seen on my listings slightly more activity this week. Just a few more showings, few more inquiries. So I do think that there's some movement in the market. Mm. I'm not really sure what is driving that exactly.
24: Yeah.
25: But yeah, on the personally, on the buyer's side, I can say for it's still slower.
24: Okay.
25: Yeah.
22: Well, I think the market is continuing to prove to be resilient.
24: Yeah, very.
22: I mean, that's a word that you often see. You see it in the headlines. I mean, overall activity, it's actually up year over year.
24: Hmm.
22: I mean, interest rate rise, we're pretty much at the same point where we were last year, interest rate wise.
24: Yeah.
22: And it shows you how quickly, I mean, rates dropped from 6.8 to 6.6, 6, 6.5 relatively quickly when they enacted a peace fire. So when that does get settled, it's going to make, it'll make things calm down a little bit. And then you can actually actively look at the economic information to see whether or not inflation's, you know, is it going up? Is it going down?
24: Yeah.
22: And that will ultimately determine whether or not we increase rates. You know, yeah. Whether the Fed increases rates. Mm-hmm. Now, keep in mind, too, when the Fed increases their rate, it's not going to directly affect mortgage rates.
24: No, never.
22: You know, so that's just in stark contrast to credit cards, car loans, right. HELOCs, things of that nature.
24: Yeah.
22: Folks, we're just getting started. Number to the show is 833-TALK-101.
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5: 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I'm a believer. I know you will be as well. 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
7: Traffic still quiet across most of the area this morning. Not seeing any problems on I-5 as you move through downtown Seattle. Between the Ship Canal Bridge and I-90, everything's running along without any problems. And continuing south of downtown on I-5, it's about a 15-minute drive down to South Center this morning. If you're heading to SeaTac, there is a lot of traffic heading to the terminals this morning, but trying to get onto the airport property really isn't much of a problem. All of the approach routes are running without any issues, and you shouldn't run into any trouble trying to get to the airport this morning. Trying to get to the terminal may be a little bit more of a challenge, so you may want to leave yourself a couple of extra minutes. Not seeing any problems on 405, no road work to contend with, and everything's running up to speed on 405 in both directions on the east side through Kirkland and Bellevue and heading down toward Renton. You shouldn't run into any problems. And crossing Lake Washington is a non-issue on both 520 and I-90. You're running up to speed in both sides. I'm Brian White in the Northwest News Radio Traffic Center.
1: Whoever said talk is cheap never bought a house. 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
8: Welcome back to All Things Real Estate and All Things Insurance. There's an article in the Times talking about insurance rates, which we have documented many times about costs going up. I mean, it used to be, a decade ago, you could get a policy for $50, $60 a month, but those days are
9: behind us.
8: Pretty much behind us.
10: Even a condo policy, you can't even get them for that anymore.
8: Yeah, and see, well, everything's so expensive, right? But I mean, it actually talked a little bit about specific percentages. So from 2020 to 2020 through 2025, rates have increased 55%.
10: In the state of Washington,
8: The state of Washington, yeah. And the commissioner essentially where that number is derived is the top 20 insurance companies.
10: Yeah.
8: That get tracked.
10: Driving the most business. Yeah.
8: Exactly.
11: And Washington state says limits on that, right?
8: Yeah, but
10: increase limits. Yeah.
8: Typically, they say that you normally have a 4-5% increase year to year to year.
10: Mm-hmm.
8: But in 2023, there was a 16.6% increase premium. In 24, there was a 21.7% increase in premium.
10: Yeah.
8: Right?
11: And that's compound, right?
8: And it's primarily due to claims.
10: Yes.
8: When you start to look at claims, in 2018, there were 900. Well, you think about it. For Washington, it's not really, you think it's a big number, but maybe it is, maybe it isn't. $941 million in claims.

0: times.
1: Yeah.
2: Mm-hmm.
1: Yeah. So just to give a little bit of perspective on this too, Palisades Fire, Malibu, 18 months ago, whenever it was, just that one incident was $450 million in claims.
0: Yeah.
1: However many houses it was.
0: Yeah, and they have a cap on it too.
1: And it was capped. Yep.
0: So in 2023, that 941 number went to $2 billion.
1: There you go.
3: Well, yeah, if one fire is $450 million, then...
1: This is just Washington. Yeah. Yeah. I'm giving perspective on something that's happened recently.
3: That shows you, right?
1: Yes.
3: That happens four times in 1 year, and then you're at $2 billion.
1: There you go. Yeah.
2: Also, I think it's important to note that Washington, and there are a few states like this, but Washington is a file and approve state, meaning 100%. That insurance companies cannot raise their rates unless they file it with the in-state insurance commissioner, and that filing is approved, and then they can enact rates. So,
1: and that's a publicly elected office, right? We all vote for insurance commissioners.
2: Just a good tip to keep in mind when you're looking at your ballots, folks.
0: Yep.
3: Right.
0: 2024, $2.2 billion, so a 10% increase in claims.
1: And I suspect the vast majority of that increase is being driven by water claims. They are by far the most frequent and common claims that insurance companies deal with. I suspect all of us have at some point either ourselves gone through some type of water claim or have had a family member or a friend that's gone through it. They're very common.
3: Wait, I had a sprinkler leak the other day. I can claim that?
2: No.
3: Oh.
1: Water claims are complicated. They really are.
2: Yeah.
1: But it is, as you can see, very costly to the insurance company. And that is number one reason rate increases.
0: Water doesn't go anywhere except it goes through things.
1: Everything.
0: Right?
1: Yeah.
2: The line of least resistance, which is also why insurance carriers are both promoting and requiring automatic water shutoffs. And we've talked about this many times. So anybody out there listening, it's just a good idea. It's a really good idea. In fact, there are carriers... which
1: lots of them.
2: Let us know and we can let you know who they are. But there are insurance carriers that actually give you the device.
1: Yes.
3: So I had a sprinkler leak, right? Mm-hmm. And we got a call from the district because they monitor your water. And
1: your water is spiked. Yeah.
3: Yeah, well, 7 days, continuous running. So it's like, okay. So we shut it off, figured out it was a sprinkler. We got a bill, $1,800.
2: From the water company?
3: From the water company. Yeah. Luckily, once in 5 years, you can do a leak rebate.
1: Oh, okay.
3: So after we had it fixed, it took a while. They did give us a rebate, which was nice.
0: You have to provide proof of completion, right?
3: Yeah, so we did that. But I also bought like a flow meter.
1: Okay. Yeah, there you go.
2: Yeah.
3: So that
2: I can see that.
3: And then I'm also going to put a master valve right behind it so that if it detects water, then I can immediately,
2: shut it off.
3: And then I bought a new controller as well so that I can control with my phone.
2: Mm-hmm.
3: So
2: nice. Very nice.
3: Even if I'm on vacation, I can turn it off.
2: Absolutely.
3: Yeah. I should have known this before.
1: They're great devices. Yeah. Well, we really do support them.
2: We have a lot of older homes in the state of Washington and definitely in the Seattle area. And there is an insurance company out of Moses Lakes called National Water Company that you can buy a policy that will take care of all your exterior lines, service lines. And if you live in an older home or you've got older underground lines or anything like that, I think it's a great idea. It's really not an expensive policy and it would help, you know.
3: Right.
2: In those situations.
3: And my system was there since 96.
1: Yeah.
3: Okay. And just
1: and in many cases.
2: You see these different
1: in this region especially, you see all these different iterations of what was common, what was popular, what was going on in the world of plumbing, right? Who thinks that way? But you see all these different types of plumbing in these homes and they have different life expectancies and they don't all fail the same way. So
0: no, I mean, I've had three different houses where the water line going into the house leaked.
1: Yeah.
0: And all three times.
2: It's not fun.
0: It was the water company that lets you know.
2: It's not
0: fun. Folks, 833-TALK-101.
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11: Still fairly quiet around the area, although I am starting to see just a little bit of volume building on southbound I-5 as you approach the Ship Canal Bridge heading through the University District. Start to see it maybe around 70th Street, give or take. Don't be surprised if you're in some full lanes as far back as 85th, although it's really not going to slow you all that much, just a little bit of difficulty in changing lanes. Once you get through downtown, everything's looking good right now on both sides of I-5, and south of downtown, down towards South Center, that's about a 15-minute drive with no major issues as you head toward the South Center interchange. I am starting to see a little bit of building volume on 518 westbound heading toward the airport exit, and that's, I think, probably a little bit of lingering congestion from what I mentioned earlier. It is really crowded at the terminal at SeaTac this morning. Not really sure if there's something specific going on there, if it's just a lot of people flying in and out, but be ready for some delays in the right lane of westbound 518 as you leave South Center. In the Northwest News Radio Traffic Center, I'm Brian White.
12: When it comes to the mortgage industry and real estate, know the ropes, the ins and outs, and all the curves. This is Street Talk with Chris Davies, with a panel of industry insiders here to take your call. 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
0: Yeah, thanks so much for joining us. So we're just talking about, actually, water leaks and water lines, developing leaks. Well, you know, those entry lines that come into the home, you know, they're either 3/4 of an inch to 1 inch in diameter. But typically, the older homes, they're not sleeved. So they're subject to, you know, rock movement and such. So they will develop pinhole leaks. And the water doesn't always pool, because if there's good drainage, then you're not going to know until...
1: Might not see it.
0: Until they come out and actually... Look at the water meter, and then they can see, oh, that thing's continually moving, right? And next thing you know, you get a $1,000 or $2,000 water bill. But it's not always visible, so you said that you use Simply Leak to find your...
3: Yeah, Simply Leak Detection. They were great to use, because I tried for a week myself to find it using all the tricks in the book, right? The water wasn't pooling anywhere, and even when we started digging, and we found... and we were digging where the pipe, where the leak was. And when we, only when we hit the pipe, that's when we saw, water.
1: That's crazy.
3: And we were losing 100 gallons an hour.
2: Oh my goodness.
1: an insane amount of water.
3: So much water. But apparently our soil drains really good because of all the rocks.
1: Yeah.
2: Yeah.
1: Yeah. Glacial till soil or whatever.
3: I know. I don't know.
2: Yeah.
3: It's just Mount Rainier having babies.
1: Yeah.
2: Water is our best friend or our worst enemy, depending on the situation, right?
3: Right. So, right.
2: It's not a good
3: thing. So, and we have an older home, right? And like our main water shut off is only the city shut off that we have.
1: Mm.
3: And last week I was touring with one of my buyers. We're doing a final walkthrough of new construction. And it's so nice. They have the water shut off right there in the garage. Mm-hmm. There's a quarter turn. And I'm like, looking at that.
1: So
3: jealous.
1: Easy.
3: So jealous.
1: Easy, yeah.
3: And, you know, that also makes me a grown up, right? When you're jealous of someone's water shut off.
0: Well,
2: you went right past the really fancy car and onto the water shut off.
1: Like, what kind of car do you have? Oh, it doesn't matter. Look at the shut off.
3: Look at this water. It's just so sexy.
0: Well, I mean,
1: that's
0: only because you just went through a water leak,
1: yeah.
0: Right?
3: Well, so but there's a lot of things with newer homes where I go like, yeah, that's kind of nice. But at the same time, I do love my house.
2: Yeah. But I think there's improvements. Like you said, it wasn't, you know, finding the leak wasn't expensive. And, you know, you did most of the labor yourself. But then putting those shutoffs on.
3: Yeah.
2: It's just peace of mind, especially you leave it. Why? I don't know what, for whatever reason, water always decides to hit when you're gone on vacation or something like that.
1: Seems
2: right?
1: Like it
2: never does it when you're standing right there. So it's just always, and by the time you get back, and there's tons of damage waiting for you.
3: Well,
1: yes.
3: And so also these new water heaters, right? They're super cool because you can set them to vacation mode.
1: Mm.
3: And it's like, yeah,
1: they won't draw any water.
3: Yeah, they won't draw any water. They won't heat, etc. until you're back.
2: Mm-hmm.
3: And you can operate it all with the app, and probably you can set it too, where like I'm leaving then and I'm back then, and then it starts warming so that you have warm.
1: Mm-hmm.
0: Yeah, I mean, I think it makes the most amount of sense when you do it, when you have a shutoff valve, that you have it right where the water comes into the house.
1: Of course, mm-hmm.
2: Yeah.
0: You know, which typically would mean it's probably going to be in the crawl space,
2: mm-hmm.
0: unless it's coming through the garage, but normally that's secondary.
1: Yeah.
3: I got one shutoff in the house, but that, I think it's so old, it doesn't shut off all the way.
2: Yeah. Mm. So. Running around and turning all the nozzles behind the toilet and the sinks, that's just not a good plan.
3: When I was replacing the vanity in the bathroom, I had to went for it. because I shut it off as much as I could, and I knew water was building up behind it, so I pull that old thing off and then
1: goes fast as you can.
3: And then the new shut off. But yeah, I got wet water everywhere.
0: Yeah. And doing it, well, if you do the electronic ones where you can connect it to an app and things like that, that's what makes the most amount of sense.
3: Yeah,
2: absolutely.
0: I mean, I've got a manual one inside the house and also the one on the street. Folks, 833-TALK-101.
13: ABC News, I'm Chuck Sievertson. Over 5,000 acres have burned from three fires in Spokane, Washington. Officials estimate at least 600 structures have been damaged or destroyed. In Washington State, ABC's Alex Stone.
14: A towering plume of smoke over Spokane as flames moved around the metro area. Three separate fires burning at the same time, all pushed by strong wind. The governor declaring a state of emergency, issuing a burn ban through September, and activating the National Guard to support firefighters.
13: Fire threat spreads to Minnesota. Police confirmed three people were killed and another five were injured when a gunman opened fire outside a fast food restaurant yesterday in Twin Falls, Idaho. Police say the suspected shooter died. Saudi Arabia's state-run news agency reports that the country's ruler, Crown Prince Mohammed bin Salman, spoke with President Trump by phone to urge de-escalation and diplomacy with Iran. This is ABC News.
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16: I'm E.S. Henry for Northwest News Radio. Washington Governor Bob Ferguson issued a statewide burn ban on Saturday and has issued a statewide wildfire emergency. The National Weather Service had announced that dry foliage and high winds across the state were expected to complicate firefighting efforts over the weekend. Currently, more than 200,000 acres are on fire across the state in more than 20 individual wildfires. Two fires are threatening North Spokane in the Meade area and are being affected by strong winds. The ban issued by Governor Ferguson applies to yard debris, land clearing, and uncontained campfires, and it is active through September. High winds forced the cancellation of the Blue Angels flight show yesterday afternoon, leaving spectators disappointed in the event's finale on Saturday. Seafair officials and Seattle police worked with the Blue Angels organizers and stated that the conditions over Lake Washington exceeded safety standards, both for the pilots and for spectators. Refunds will be offered for tickets purchased to watch the event, and the Blue Angels are expected to return to Seafair skies later today. A teen passenger on a boat between Mercer Island and Seattle was reported missing on Friday night. The boat was traveling at high speeds towards Seafair events. Authorities believe that the teen fell overboard from the boat and was not noticed missing by other passengers for a few minutes. Patrol officers reported to the area at 11 p.m. on Friday night, but were unable to locate the teen. The search resumed on Saturday, but crews were not able to locate the youth by midday yesterday afternoon. In sports, the Mariners were able to beat the Minnesota Twins yesterday 4-3 at T-Mobile, a walk-off hit by Cal Raleigh in the ninth inning. The Seattle Storm hope to get back on the winning track tomorrow night against the New York Liberty. For Northwest News Radio, I'm E.S. 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
11: A little bit of heavy traffic now starting to build southbound on I-5 between 85th Street and, say, about 50th Street as you move toward the Ship Canal Bridge. Not really heavy backups, but definitely heavy volume as you move through that stretch. It'll be tough for you to change lanes. Once you get across the Ship Canal Bridge, though, things look fine as you move through downtown Seattle in either direction of I-5 this morning. Not seeing any problems crossing Lake Washington. Both 520 and I-90 are running along just fine without any delays to get in your way. It's still very crowded heading to SeaTac this morning, and that's starting to affect westbound 518, leaving the South Center interchange. That right lane backs up from time to time as you move toward those airport ramps, so just be ready for it. If you're staying on 518, stay over to the left, and you should be able to get by fine. This is not affecting I-5. You should be able to get through South Center without any problems, and if you're getting off of 405 onto I-5, that won't be a problem either. In the Northwest News Radio Traffic Center, I'm Brian White.
16: The morning hours today will give us mostly cloudy skies with occasional sun breaks throughout the day. The best chance to see some sunshine will be seen late morning and early afternoon. Otherwise, the clouds will stay with us all day. High temperatures for this afternoon will climb back up to about 70 degrees. Overnight temperatures tonight should drop down back to the mid-50s. Slightly warmer temperatures for the start of the work week with highs expected in the upper 70s tomorrow. Enjoy your weekend.
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0: Welcome back as we enter the second half hour of the
2: show. One quick note I was going to make and we can move on, by the way. But for anybody listening, we talk about our website all the time, Nolan.
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3: Street Talk NW.
1: Street Talk NW.
2: Yeah. There you go. Street Talk NW. And so Nolan and I will put together some resources regarding the automatic water shutoffs and other shutoffs that we think would be beneficial, and we'll get those up on the website for everybody.
3: You are?
2: Nice. Yes, we will. So everybody,
1: there's a lot of things.
2: Actually, we'll give them to you, Dylan, and you'll do it. But yes.
3: I wanted to say,
2: I don't do that stuff.
1: Dylan is the website.
2: I do not do that, but I'll get you the stuff
1: Dylan
2: so you can do it.
1: When you
2: so
1: go to our beautiful website, again, Street Talk.
3: I was like, you're saving me some time.
2: No, you don't want me messing with your website. Yeah.
3: I also wanted to go back to the first segment where we talked about the interest rates.
0: Yes.
3: Because you mentioned something really interesting, and I think that's really important for people to know, is like, last year, interest rates were at around the same, right? And last year, there was definitely more activity because the market has been down this year. But that also kind of shows that it's not really interest related why the activity is slower. It's just more the sentiment that that people have about the economy and the market that's driving this sloth.
2: I love that slope.
3: Yeah.
0: Well, I mean, last year the volatility was driven by tariffs,
3: right?
0: So, in other words, around April of last year, tariffs were announced, and then at that point, people were concerned about cost increases, and costs did increase,
3: rightfully so,
0: right? But this year, it's
3: the war.
0: Yes, it's tariffs, but now you've got this war.
3: Yeah.
0: That's ongoing, and because it's the Middle East, that's energy. That's going to That's going to be oil related, energy related. So there's just a lot of volatility out there in the market, and it's not predictable.
3: Right.
0: I mean, it's never really going to be predictable, but you don't know day to day what's going to happen.
1: Yeah.
0: You know, you can see it in the stock prices. And, you know, the indexes one day, they'll be up 1,000 points. They'll drop 600. You know, it's
1: volatility.
0: It's that huge swings that you see on the day to day. And I think that is creating a little bit of uncertainty, right? Meanwhile, the people that are serious about buying, they're transacting.
3: Yeah.
0: But the
3: volume. Well, you can tell the people that are selling and buying are all people that, you know, it's not so much that they want to. There's a little bit of that always, right? But it's mainly, there's a necessity.
2: Yeah,
1: there's no choice. They have to move, or they have to get a job. They're getting a job somewhere else, whatever it is, right?
0: Yeah, but if rates do fall, that will definitely spark activity. But that's not going to happen, though, until the volatility is. You know, they do, everything goes hand in hand. So when the volatility is decreased, there's still some, but once that war gets settled, then you're just dealing with normal things.
3: Stop the war.
2: Stop the war. Yes. Set your public service announcement.
1: I mean,
2: stop
1: it
2: the
1: is
2: war.
1: A simple solution, I suppose.
0: Yeah, but the settlement's not simple.
2: If only.
1: No, that's the, if that only is, so that's the complicated
0: and
1: the, part.
0: And the bargaining, and so on and so forth. So, yeah, but that's where the market continues to be resilient.
2: I think my last two transactions that I've done, you know, one leaving the state, one coming into the state, they were relocations. They were job relocations, one coming in and one leaving. So I think that's where you say that, you know, need versus want kind of
3: right.
2: thing.
3: Right, and that's what I see the main activity being for selling and buying.
0: So quick question. Mm-hmm. What city has the most expensive rent for a two-bedroom?
3: In Washington State or?
0: In the country.
1: Oh, the country.
2: Oh.
0: And then
1: San Francisco.
0: What city has the most expensive rent for a one-bedroom?
1: New York/San Francisco.
2: Yeah.
0: Well, that's not fun.
1: No, did we get it? Did we get it?
2: We're so smart.
1: Tell us that we're smart.
2: We're wicked smart.
0: Well, San Francisco just overtook New York.
1: Oh, okay. Nice.
0: On the two-bedroom side.
1: Yeah.
2: Oh.
0: Right? A two-bedroom rental increased 5.6% month to month.
1: Whoa.
3: Wow.
0: 25.9% year over year.
1: Whoa.
3: That sounds like a good investment opportunity.
1: Sounds like a great investment.
0: So a two-bedroom rental in San Francisco goes for $6,020.
2: Oh, my goodness.
1: $6,000?
2: Oh, my goodness.
0: Right?
3: Wow.
0: In New York, it's $5,450.
2: Oh, wow.
1: Whoa.
2: That's crazy.
0: Now, a one-bedroom, New York actually takes the high spot there. A one-bedroom, $4,560.
1: That's insane.
3: Have you seen those TikToks of people that have just like, I mean, it's smaller than the studio.
1: They can
3: literally just put a bed in and one couch and that's it. And they have to hang the bed above the kitchen.
1: Oh my goodness.
0: Yeah. And you got a wall for a kitchen.
1: And
3: right.
1: What did he say? $5,000 a month.
0: One bedroom, $4,460 in New York. San Francisco, $4,150.
3: Yeah.
0: In San Francisco, that's almost a 23% increase.
2: Wow.
3: Now it's funny when you have people from like New York and San Francisco come here, they're like, oh, it's so affordable.
1: Yeah.
3: Here.
1: Well,
3: and it's like,
2: well, the thing is though, they also don't have cars or transportation expense, right? Because nobody in New York owns a vehicle, I suppose, but. Yeah,
1: but there's a whole variety of reasons why New York is so expensive, but it's expensive because everyone wants to be there. If it wasn't in demand, if no one wanted to live in New York,
3: I don't want to be there.
1: Well, I say everyone, but you guys know what I mean. Like,
0: well, again, you know,
1: it is a hub for the planet.
2: Yeah,
0: the luxury market is thriving in San Francisco. I mean, AI and tech is just booming down there.
1: Yeah,
0: Seattle. If you want to know where Seattle is, we're ranked 17th. In metro cities,
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11: Pretty easy drive in around the area this morning. For the most part, it is definitely crowding up on I-5 southbound as you move from 85th Street down toward 50th Street on your way toward the Ship Canal Bridge. Mostly just full lane congestion, not really much of a slowdown, but you may tap the brakes just a little bit as you make your way through the University District. Northbound I-5 also starting to see some braking as you move out of downtown toward the Ship Canal Bridge this morning. Again, nothing that's going to cost you any significant time, but it will grab your attention and cause you to tap the brakes just a little bit as you leave Mercer Street heading up toward 520. Speaking of 520 and I-90 for that matter across Lake Washington, everything's looking good there. A lot of traffic heading to SeaTac, as we've said all morning. There's a whole lot of line of brake lights as you move toward the airport, or as you move toward the terminal this morning rather, and westbound 518 sometimes is jamming up in that right lane trying to get onto the airport property coming off of I-5. In the Northwest News Radio Traffic Center, I'm Brian White.
12: Maneuvering the road of real estate. This is Street Talk. Now, once again, back to your host, Chris Davies.
0: Welcome back. We were just talking about rents and how New York and San Francisco sort of lead the way. Yeah. But to round out the top five, you got Boston number three, Jersey City, New Jersey for four, San Jose for five.
1: So all of those cities, well, not Boston, but the rest all being Bay Area / New York. Boston's the only outlier there. Yeah,
0: in the top 10 from the Bay Area, you've got only San Diego. San Diego's actually number 10. Mm. And conversely, San Diego, $2,250 for a one-bedroom, $3,000 for a two-bedroom. Mm-hmm. So for California, I think that's not bad. Or,
1: probably not.
0: You know. Mm-hmm. But again, it just goes to show, I mean, the rents, they continue to go up. You start to look at those increases. And, you know, rents are increasing in Seattle as well.
1: Mm-hmm.
0: I mean, $2,800 is not something to...
3: But it makes sense, right? Like, if the activity is down on the purchase market, then the activity will go up on the rental market because people need to go somewhere. They still need to live somewhere.
0: Yeah.
3: Yeah, well, and if they refuse to buy, then the property manager are like, well...
2: It used to be, I don't know if this is still the trend, but it used to be like, say you got relocated to a city for work or whatnot, you would rent for a little while, kind of get used to the area, decide, and then at some point or you decide the job's going to hold or whatever the case may be, then you start saying, okay, now I might look to buy later down the road or something.
3: That really depends on the person.
1: Yes.
3: Uh-huh. I've seen both.
1: Yeah.
0: Yeah, and depending on the job, I mean, people get relocation packages that will pay for closing costs. They'll move you, they'll do all these things, so it's mm-hmm. it's no money out of pocket, so to speak.
3: Yeah. Right.
0: Mm-hmm. You know, we've done a few of those deals,
3: mm-hmm.
0: and, yep. you know, depending on the level of the person or what kind of job they have.
3: Yeah.
1: Well, we
0: relocation
1: one,
0: packages.
1: Chris.
0: Yeah,
1: cross-country moving costs are not cheap. Loading all your stuff up into a truck and...
3: If the company pays, it's pretty cheap.
1: Yeah, you know, true. I just mean that's yes. a perk, is what I'm getting at.
3: Oh, yes, a nice definitely. Perk.
0: Well, not only that, though, I mean, you start buying closing costs on $1 million home, that can add up pretty quick. That can add up
2: and then,
0: pretty
2: and fast. And if it's with a work thing, I mean, depending on, like you said, your job level, if you're in the executive level, don't they even help you sell your old house and all that? And
3: Sometimes, depends on the package.
0: Sometimes a relocation company will buy it.
2: Oh, yeah. Interesting.
3: I just had one where the relocation company took over mid-transaction. Then I had to put all the utilities in my name because I was on the selling side, right? But yeah, they paid for all mm-hmm. the closing costs. Hmm. But it's kind of nice because then you also have some more room to negotiate mm-hmm. and also some improvements need to be done mm-hmm. To the house. And there's room to do that as well because you're not paying the agent in this case.
2: See, yeah. I think that's probably a great message for anybody that's in this position or thinking they're going to be in this position or even considering it, is that when you align yourself with professionals in those arenas in real estate, you know, like Dylan and Chris and Lending, is that you get that expert advice on mm-hmm. how to navigate those waters. That's difficult to do. You know,
0: right.
2: You don't know, well, geez, I got this house and I got to go here and I don't know what, you know. So that's why it's helpful to transfer all that to the professionals and let them help you figure it out.
3: Well, and normally when you meet with like a seller, you're the only agent. So you're only up against yourself. But with relocation, they send out a few agents and mm-hmm. then you need to be chosen by the seller, right? So that's mm-hmm. always, it's always nice when they mm-hmm. choose you.
2: Yes,
3: but,
2: I bet.
3: Yeah, it's mainly... I was chosen in this case because of all the extra things that I do for the home compared to the other agents that I was competing with.
1: Yeah.
3: Oh, that was really
0: talking
3: nice.
0: About staging and things of that nature.
3: Staging, yeah, and yeah. We're also doing the Zillow showcase now, where you definitely get more eyes on the property.
0: Mm-hmm. How does that work?
3: Yeah, basically pay Zillow. But
1: and they boost.
0: I'm more curious about as to the differences, but we'll go
3: over that.
0: Yeah. Next segment. 833-TALK-101.
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11: Now we're definitely starting to see some backups on southbound I-5 that are starting just after Northgate Way, continuing down past 70th Street as you move toward the University District. A lot of this is just heavy volume. I don't see a crash there, but a lot of it is also due to the fact that the express lanes are going northbound 24/7. Again, this is back to what it was before the World Cup, where everything is going northbound because of the construction on the Ship Canal Bridge. So be ready for maybe a 5-10 at the worst minute delay as you come southbound on I-5 out of Linwood, heading into downtown Seattle this morning. Northbound side of I-5 doesn't look bad at all. Coming through downtown across the Ship Canal Bridge, you might have just a little bit of congestion, but on your way up to Linwood, you shouldn't run into any problems. And on the east side, everything's looking good on 405 through Kirkland and Bellevue down toward Renton. You're not seeing any road work this morning. All lanes are open and everything's running up to speed. In the Northwest News Radio Traffic Center, I'm Brian White.
21: You're listening to Street Talk with Chris Davies, helping you maneuver the road of real estate. With an ear to the pavement of our Northwest stomping grounds, here's Chris Davies.
0: Oh, welcome back. We're talking, how can you separate listings?
1: Yeah.
0: And how can you make them more effective? Mm-hmm. Because, you know, sometimes there's nothing you can do. For example, if you have a condo right now, I'm not saying that it's not going to sell, but It's not a great time in the condo market right now.
1: No, right.
0: In and around Seattle. And it's just because the inventory levels are extremely high.
1: Yes. Mm-hmm.
0: You got 6, 7, 8 months worth of inventory right now in the condo market. And also you talk about volatility. You got a lot of volatility regarding HOAs and what you can spend on a house versus having an HOA payment. Mm-hmm. You know, it's not for everyone, so right. That market's stagnant. But how can you make listings better, Dylan?
3: Well, we were talking about before the break about the Zillow Showcase, mm-hmm. and I think that's like a great product and a great example where you can do to show your home. There's a few other tricks too, because let's face it, the two most popular sites where people look at homes is Zillow, and the second one is Redfin.
1: Mm-hmm.
3: Now, what is interesting is, I like to do Matterports on my listings, right? The only thing is, Zillow doesn't support Matterports anymore because they have their own Zillow 3D tour.
2: Oh.
3: So we started adding Zillow 3D tours as well. Because guess what? Redfin does not support the Zillow 3D tour, mm-hmm. but they have a partnership with Matterport.
1: Mm.
3: So the whole point is, you need to, on your listings, you need to do as much as possible to basically please the algorithm.
1: Yeah.
3: Yeah. And then on top of that, you know, because if you do everything, you do all the 3D walkthroughs, you have professional photos because they look at professional photos or phone taken, right? You have your video going on, you have the long descriptions, etc. It will push your listing up. But if you want an extra boost, then the Zillow showcase is great. I just pulled it up here. We have a listing in Covington.
0: Okay.
3: I just typed in Covington, right? Mm-hmm. And Nolan, the
1: number
3: first
1: one search,
3: you see
1: ladies
3: here
1: and gentlemen.
3: Is
1: I know it's the, Dylan's because I've yeah, looked at it with him before.
3: It's the Zillow showcase. It's
1: the very first one.
3: Yeah. Not only are you shown promptly more on the map.
1: Yep. It highlights it on the map.
3: It highlights it on the map. Like it the highlights it on the side. Mm-hmm. And then when you click on it too, it's you have moving photos.
1: Yep.
3: It just shows better. You have a floor plan that's interactive. You have the 3D home as well as on there. In this case, this house is empty, but we also get virtual staging. You want to see in a modern light.
1: Mm-hmm. Mm-hmm.
3: You want to see it in Scandinavian furniture, and you can do all that. So
1: yeah,
3: for homes like this to get attention, it's great.
1: Yep.
3: It has all the information, and it just boosts the amount of viewings by, they claim about 30%. Mm-hmm. I would say in some cases it's like 60%.
1: Yeah.
3: And what drives people to homes? The more people that see the home, mm-hmm, the more
1: you got to get eyes on it,
3: especially
1: yeah,
3: in this competitive market.
0: Yeah. Like, well, I mean, on a listing itself, that tells you whether you have a stagnant listing. Is the traffic right and the click rate
3: right?
0: You
3: right
0: know, do people visit the house? Do they click through the photos? Mm-hmm. Do they, mm-hmm, you know, I imagine it monitors all those things. But I mean, at the end of the day, how many people are actually going out to the house? Because if they're looking at it on the website, then you have to make sure, well, are they coming to the home
3: right
0: to actually view it?
2: Right.
0: So,
3: but if your presentation online is already like subpar, then you're never going to get them into the house.
1: Yeah.
0: No, I completely agree. Yeah. I mean, you can dissect almost.
3: By the way, the seller doesn't pay for this, right?
1: Mm.
3: Yeah. I do.
1: Yeah. Yeah.
0: Yeah. Yeah. Yeah. But that's how you drive traffic, which is what I was asking. I mean, mm-hmm, how do you make a listing more compelling?
2: Well, and you choose a realtor, you choose a real estate professional that's actually invested in helping you sell your home. Like,
1: 100%.
2: Yeah, like Dylan Wolf.
3: Choose me, PacificWolfRealty.com.
2: Right. There you go.
0: Yeah. Folks, 833-TALK-101.
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13: ABC News, I'm Chuck Severson. Three fires in Spokane, Washington have so far burned over 5,000 acres. Officials estimate at least 600 structures have been damaged or destroyed. In Washington State, ABC's Alex Stone.
14: Spokane seeing massive plumes of smoke billowing over mountains and neighborhoods. Thick gray clouds covering the skies, threatening at least 5,000 structures, scorching entire homes in its path. Officials say there are at least five complex fires burning.
13: Fires cut power to thousands. Police confirm three people were killed, another five were injured when a gunman opened fire outside a fast food restaurant yesterday in Twin Falls, Idaho. Police say the suspected shooter died. No word about the motive. Mideast allies pressure President Trump to call off attacks on Iran. Trump saying it's on condition of a deal happening quickly. ABC's Matt Rivers and Amman Jordan.
8: Trump saying he agreed to stop the attack at the request of regional allies. Notably, Saudi Arabia has been very vocal publicly and privately urging the U.S. to de-escalate so its oil facilities wouldn't be targeted again by Iran. Iranian state media reported earlier that the country's foreign minister made calls to warn regional leaders about any escalation. And clearly, those threats were taken seriously enough to have those leaders then lobby the White State House to stand down.
13: President Trump turning against hand-picked U.S. Attorney Jeanine Pirro over the move to drop vandalism charges in the reflecting pool case. The Justice Department saying evidence shows a rushed and botched installation. ABC's Alex Brochet in Washington.
9: Interior Secretary Doug Burgum added in a statement that his agency provided expert and eyewitness testimony for the DOJ's case. Meanwhile, David Hearn's lawyers say that he deserves an apology. In a new statement, they say Pirro's claims that she and her office were duped by the Interior is, quote, nonsense, and that this is far from over as they consider all legal remedies.
13: Listening to ABC News.
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16: I'm E.S. Henry for Northwest News Radio. Washington Governor Bob Ferguson issued a statewide burn ban on Saturday and has issued a statewide wildfire emergency. The National Weather Service had announced that dry foliage and high winds across the state were expected to complicate firefighting efforts over the weekend. Currently, more than 200,000 acres are on fire across the state in more than 20 individual wildfires. Two fires are threatening North Spokane in the Meade area and are being affected by strong winds. The ban issued by Governor Ferguson applies to yard debris, land clearing, and uncontained campfires, and it is active through September. High winds forced the cancellation of the Blue Angels flight show yesterday afternoon, leaving spectators disappointed in the event's finale on Saturday. Seafare officials and Seattle police worked with the Blue Angels organizers and stated that the conditions over Lake Washington exceeded safety standards, both for the pilots and for spectators. Refunds will be offered for tickets purchased to watch the event, and the Blue Angels are expected to return to Seafare skies later today. A teen passenger on a boat between Mercer Island and Seattle was reported missing on Friday night. The boat was traveling at high speeds towards Seafare events. Authorities believe that the teen fell overboard from the boat and was not noticed missing by other passengers for a few minutes. Patrol officers reported to the area at 11 p.m. on Friday night, but were unable to locate the teen. The search resumed on Saturday, but crews were not able to locate the youth by midday yesterday afternoon. In sports, the Mariners were able to beat the Minnesota Twins yesterday 4-3 at T-Mobile, a walk-off hit by Cal Raleigh in the ninth inning. The Seattle Storm hope to get back on the winning track tomorrow night against the New York Liberty. For Northwest News Radio, I'm E.S. 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
11: Now starting to see some significant backups on southbound I-5 starting after you go past 145th Street before you get to North Gateway. And that stays with you down to around 70th Street before it starts to pick up speed again. But you're still in some pretty solid volume across the Ship Canal Bridge and heading into downtown Seattle. Northbound I-5 has a lot of company with you. It's mostly running up to speed at this point, but things are looking pretty good for the most part until you get to around the Ship Canal Bridge. And then it does start to slow down and get a little bit crowded as you cross the bridge heading into the north side of the Ship Canal. Not seeing any problems on either side of 405 on the east side. Everything's rolling along just fine with no road work getting in your way this morning, and everything's rolling fine as you move through the South Center interchange. However, there is a lot of traffic at SeaTac this morning, and that's sometimes causing that ramp off of 518 to build up volume, so be ready for that in that right lane. In the Northwest News Radio Traffic Center, I'm Brian White.
16: We'll see some cloudy skies around the Sound for the majority of the morning today, with some occasional breaks early this afternoon. Midday should offer some partly cloudy skies, with sunshine coming through around noon. High temperatures today will be close to 70 degrees and warming up a little bit over the next couple of days. Highs for Monday will be in the upper 70s and warming up even more by midweek. Highs near 90 by Wednesday. Today should be a nice day. Enjoy your weekend.
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2: Good morning, everyone.
1: Yep. Thanks for having us, Chris.
0: And Mr. Dylan Wolf from Pacific Wolf Realty.
3: Yeah, thank you for having me.
0: You know, again, when it comes to, you know, market activity and such, obviously transactions are occurring.
3: Mm-hmm.
0: You know, so you know, you talked about showcase and some of the ways that you can make something more distinct, get more eyeballs on the property. You know, but for the people that are that have homes that are sitting, number one, what's the time frame? You should expect a house to sit. I mean, 30 to 60 days right now is not abnormal.
3: No.
0: Right? So, but I think we're getting away from the idea that homes sell quickly or are being sold within 10 to 14 days.
1: Yeah.
0: You know, I think
3: it still happens, but then you're mainly looking at the areas like Seattle and Bellevue and Kirkland.
1: Which yeah. Well, you have to be okay with 30 to 40 days or more.
0: Yeah.
1: It's the reality.
0: I mean, the time frame is
1: it's going to take a little while.
0: You know, unless you happen to have just this extraordinary home with view or
1: perfectly priced, perfectly located.
3: Right.
1: That's you know, whatever.
0: That's the cat's meow updated and things of that nature. Again, right bedroom count. You know, doesn't have something quirky on it. Or if you get, you know, 20 walkthroughs on day one of the listing, then maybe it's a little, maybe it was priced a little bit too low. Yeah. Right.
3: Right.
0: But then,
3: well, that's where, you know, pricing is so important because even with everything that I do, right, if you're not at the right price, it can still take a bit longer than what you would expect.
0: Yeah. There was a house in Seattle just a week ago that, it was a 100-year-old house.
1: Mm-hmm.
0: It was redone, you know, but still had knob and tube wiring.
1: Oh, dear.
0: I mean, the wiring, it still had knob and tube wiring.
1: That's crazy. Oh, my goodness.
3: If you have a knob and tube wiring, call Gail.
0: She'll find insurance for you.
3: Yeah.
1: Maybe.
3: I mean,
1: maybe.
2: You can find it.
3: That's where the insurance brokers really
2: that's
3: come
2: true.
3: In.
2: That's true. Yeah.
0: Well, I mean,
1: don't want to overpromise.
0: That was the big concern, but that house... priced over $1 million and it went multiple offers.
1: Yeah.
2: Mm-hmm. There's an old Seattle Craftsman. Those things are gorgeous.
1: What area of the city was it in? Do you know?
0: North.
1: Okay.
0: I'll pull it up in a little bit.
1: Yeah.
3: Was Bellingham?
0: It's both Seattle, but I mean, again, over $1 million and over $1 million with knob and tube wiring.
2: Yes.
1: With a wiring system that would cost $20,000 to update, you know.
0: They were going $25,000 to over the list price, but they weren't close.
1: Yeah.
3: Oh, yeah. I want to say that's nothing on a $1 million home.
1: Yes.
0: Well, still, $25,000 is 25. You know,
2: yeah.
0: I don't
2: know
0: what people expect.
3: Yeah, but I mean, if it's a competitive home, if that's your stopping point.
0: Yeah.
3: Well, you do what you can, I guess.
0: I'm just saying. To me, I don't know how eager I would be to make an offer on that house because you probably have to waive inspection.
2: Yes. Mm-hmm.
0: Wave all the things, and then you go, gosh, yeah, it's got knob and tube wiring.
2: And your insurance is going to cost a fortune.
1: Yes.
0: Yeah, so
1: one, because it's old, and two, because it has knob and tube, and you only have three options.
3: Well, and there's so many options out there.
0: So what do you think the insurance policy on site? You mean?
1: What's square footage?
0: I'll get it for you.
1: Okay.
0: Yeah. But I mean...
1: There's some other factors here, but the primary issue is the knob and tube limits your marketability. So there's only going to be a handful of insurance companies that will offer insurance for a home.
3: Let's not forget about the roof of that house.
2: Now, if they're going to update the wiring, that helps a little bit. I mean,
1: yeah,
2: if you can promise a
1: wiring update, then sure. But
0: so how,
1: especially knob and tube,
0: when do you inspect that?
2: Well, the home gets inspected by the insurance company as soon as you bind coverage on it.
1: Within 30 days.
2: And then they'll usually give them up to 60 days to replace the wiring.
1: If there's an agreement in advance.
2: Mm-hmm.
3: Oh, because when it's knob and tube, they physically come by? Really?
1: Well, not necessarily, but this is where you get into some trouble here because if you're lying on an insurance contract, the insurance company is going to deny coverage at the event of a loss. So it doesn't benefit you to do that.
3: You don't get your premiums back.
1: Yeah, there's no benefit there.
2: That's a lose-lose for everyone.
1: If you lie on the contract and you know they find out it has knob and tube after the event of a loss, then
2: it's a beautiful home. I'm looking at the pictures.
3: Yeah,
2: right
3: that's
2: now.
3: A beautiful home.
2: Gorgeous.
0: 2,400 square feet.
2: Mm-hmm.
1: Do you know the age of the roof as well? It looks fairly updated.
0: Oh, I know. Like I said,
2: listen to us just throwing all the insurance questions at him.
0: No, but it was definitely updated.
2: It looks beautiful. Yeah, it really
3: Chris,
2: looks
3: what's
2: beautiful.
3: Water
1: I'd say between 2,200 and 2,800 a year for insurance home policy.
0: So almost double the average.
2: Yes,
1: double for sure because of the knob and tube.
2: Mm-hmm. Wow. It's like you've got original hardwoods and
1: yep, it's beautiful.
0: We'll talk about some of the other traps that you can encounter when looking at homes. 833-TALK-101.
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8: For the most part, traffic around the area is in pretty good shape. There are some significant backups, though, southbound on I-5, approaching North Gateway, continuing down through the University District, almost down to the Ship Canal Bridge at this point. It's on and off slowing, but where you're not slow, you'll be in full lanes for sure, and it is going to be a lengthy ride as you come in from Linwood into downtown Seattle. Expect that to take you about 20 minutes to make that drive from Linwood into downtown. Northbound I-5 doesn't look too bad through downtown until you get to right around 520, and then it starts bunching up as you cross the Ship Canal Bridge. Have a report of a stalled vehicle on the off-ramp from 405 southbound to Southeast 8th Street in Bellevue. Doesn't look like it's causing much of a problem. Just a reminder that if you see the flashing lights, make sure to stay over and away from those lights, as the law says you have to stay away from the flashing lights to give them space to operate on the side of the road there. In the Northwest News Radio Traffic Center, I'm Brian White.
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10: Oh, welcome back to All Things Real Estate, talking about the differences in insurance policies. I don't, you know, again, when it comes to, if I were in the market to buy a house, knob and tube, I would want to get that updated.
11: Yeah, immediately. The reality is that, like, you know, if the home is beautiful, the home is beautiful, but you really should update your wiring, folks. Like, knob and tube, if it's powering primary appliances, oh my goodness, please get it updated. It's just not safe.
12: I think it needs to be updated nowadays.
13: Well, I mean, I think the case in point is, I mean, if you were to do any updates to the home or have a loss against the home and you had to pull permit, you're not going anywhere before updating that. The county or the city are going to mandate it. Mm-hmm. So if that's the case, if we know that going into it, saying, okay, if the city and the county are going to mandate a full wiring update, what does that tell you? Like,
12: yeah. But if the cost is $20,000, like Nolan said, right?
11: Or whatever.
12: And you're buying a $1.5 million home, I think that's in the guy's budget.
11: It's in the budget, yeah. Mm-hmm. Presumably.
12: Yeah.
13: Right.
10: Yeah, I would think so. I mean, the question that I would have is, if you update, if a house is completely updated, except for the wiring, why wasn't the wiring updated? Because
13: they don't want to tear the. It's a good question. It's because they don't want to tear the plaster walls out, because their wiring is behind plaster walls, and so for you to keep the vintage look of the home, they want to keep those plaster walls. If you tear those plaster walls out, then you have to put drywall back in. This is what I've been told.
12: I had a client though down in Tacoma who had knob and tube wiring, and they replaced it all, right? And I don't think they opened a single wall to do that.
11: I think it depends on the home, because I've heard of electricians who can run wire like that.
12: Right.
11: They can just,
12: I would like for an electrician to call
13: in. I wonder if they did a conduit. Yes. Maybe they did
11: electricians out there, please call
13: in. Very clever, right? You could do a conduit and then just put your trim board over it.
11: Yeah.
13: Your crown molding, and nobody would ever know.
11: What are the strategies here? Right? I know you guys are out there doing that sort of thing.
10: Well, sometimes you could just cut a hole in the wall. And
11: Yeah. You just need a small access point.
13: I would love to hear from a very clever professional electrician to tell us how you get this done.
11: Talk 101. Call us right now.
13: I think that would be incredibly valuable for our audience to understand.
10: Yeah. So what did it cost the guy in Tacoma to replace the wiring?
12: Well, this was a couple of years ago, and I think it was like $10,000.
10: Well, yeah.
13: That's actually not that bad.
12: No,
10: it's going to be double that now.
12: But I mean, yes, it's not that bad. But at the same time, I feel bad for my clients, because that is a lot of money.
11: Yeah.
12: Mm-hmm. Yeah, and even definitely for them.

0: Well, isn't it, you talk about this, you've talked about this several times, but isn't that, you call it something where you can negotiate it in the, well, we're going to have to update the wiring, so now we're going to do concessions, that's what you call
1: it. When we bought the house at that time, it was unsure if it was powering the main appliances, right?
2: Yeah.
1: And because it looked like they did some work, but I think they made it appear.
0: I mean, the biggest challenge is, like, let's all talk about what we have in our homes right now.
1: Yeah.
0: We have a high-end fridge. We have a high-end range. We have a high-end microwave. We've got a dishwasher. We've got air fryers. And
2: you're missing the one that's the most important, the dryer.
0: The dryers. That's the big HE dryers and washing machine. We've got all these, air conditioning, you name it, right? All these things that were never designed to be run off of knob and tube. It's just not enough, right? Yeah. I mean,
1: what about your hot tub?
0: There you go. I mean, I've got a client that just updated their home. They've got a beautiful home out in Lake Rossinger, and they just updated their home, and he bumped everything to what did I say, 440?
2: Like not 220 amp service?
0: No, he bumped it up.
2: Okay.
0: Yeah, because he was putting in a, you'd love this, Nolan, golf simulator.
1: Oh, when it's putting in like a server farm?
2: Well, even in a lot of cases, like if you want to get an electric charge car, an electric car charger in your garage, you know, there's a good chance your electric service just cannot support it in its current state. So,
1: there's folks that are finding
2: that out.
3: A lot of times you have to do a sub panel for something like that.
0: Right.
2: Yeah.
0: Mm-hmm.
2: Yeah.
0: Mm-hmm.
3: You know, so the chances of everything running at the same time in the house.
0: Yeah.
3: When you look at a 200 amp panel probably suffices.
1: Mm-hmm.
3: But if you were to run everything at once, then it would overload.
0: I mean, and if you've got like Cousin Eddie coming for Christmas and they want to hook their RV in.
1: Cousin Eddie is not allowed anymore.
2: I don't think Cousin Eddie's staying at this new home that we're
0: Yeah, it doesn't look like there's any room for him.
2: It
0: is a beautiful home, and I don't want to discourage anybody from looking at buying a beautiful Seattle Craft, because they are, I mean, they're just
3: gorgeous.
0: Absolutely gorgeous. And they usually come with a gorgeous view, which this one does. And it's absolutely immaculate.
1: I mean, if you want character, old homes are great.
0: There's just nothing like it. So I don't want anything to be discouraging in this regard. I think, like you always say, knowledge is power.
2: Yes.
3: Knowledge is power. I mean, obviously knob and tube is the main thing. You know, piping's the other big thing to look at.
2: Plumbing, yeah.
3: What kind of piping?
2: Obviously, if it's old galvanized and it hasn't been updated, but otherwise, if it's like mid '80s PVC or whatever it was called they were using, I mean that stuff's
0: PEX or something.
2: No, PEX is the new stuff, right?
0: Okay.
2: PEX, that's good. But
1: everyone's scared of PEX, but I don't understand why.
3: Mm-hmm. Well, PEX is great.
2: Yeah.
3: You know, I mean, even copper has a limited life.
2: Yep.
3: I mean, it's about 50 years. I guess we've got,
4: we're going to go to break first.
3: Yeah. Caesar, stay on the line. We have an electrician on the line.
0: Oh, I'm so excited.
2: Just the man we were
0: Caesar,
2: looking for.
0: Caesar, we can't wait to hear from you.
3: Yeah. Perfect. So we'll get to him after the break. 833-TALK-101.
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15: Still very heavy traffic on southbound I-5 as you move through the northern part of Seattle from Northgate Way on down through the University District down toward the Ship Canal Bridge. Get across the bridge and things don't look too bad as you move through downtown Seattle. Full lanes, but no slowing as you head toward I-90. Northbound I-5, a little bit of congestion around 520 across the Ship Canal Bridge. Other than that, though, things don't look too bad as you move up from South Center. That's about a 15-minute drive into downtown. And then another 15 to 20 as you move northbound toward Linwood this morning. 405 doesn't look bad. Both directions between Kirkland and Bellevue and Renton this morning are running along fine with no road work. Do want to let you know of a problem that's a little further afield, but a big issue on southbound I-5 at Highway 530 in Arlington. This is a crash that has all through lanes blocked. Traffic is getting by on the shoulder. This is coming southbound into Marysville. So if you're coming in that direction, be ready for some significant slowing. In the Northwest News Radio Traffic Center, I'm Brian White.
16: Whoever said talk is cheap never bought a house. When it comes to buying a home, refinancing, or reversing your mortgage, talk is priceless. This is Street Talk with Chris Davies, helping you maneuver the road of real estate. 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
3: Thanks for joining us. Let's go to the phones and talk to Caesar. Hey, Caesar, it's Chris. Give us some insight on the electrical wiring issues that we were talking about.
17: Well, I'm going to start out by saying that, you know, for people that are flipping and doing this for a living, if you don't pull out the knob and tube or at least replace it with modern wiring, you know, you're putting people's lives at risk, 100%. Potentially.
18: Thank you.
17: Because the housing around the wire disintegrates over time. And you have exposed hot wires in the house, which can be very dangerous and start a fire.
3: Mm-hmm. Yeah, no, it makes total. I mean, like I said, I mean, that would be the number one detraction if I was looking at a house that had knob and tube wiring. It would not make me excited.
0: No.
2: From your perspective, so Caesar, what does a job like this cost? Let's say, you know, a 1,500 square foot house. What does the timeline look like for an electrician, and what's it going to cost somebody?
17: So it depends a lot on.
2: Uh-oh. Looks like we lost him.
17: Cost more, but yeah, you can expect to pay retail about $20,000 of labor and materials.
2: Okay.
3: No.
18: Not too bad.
2: But worth it. Yeah, certainly. Worth it.
3: And what does it cost to go to a 200 amp panel or a 300 amp panel? What's the cost differentiation and panel cost?
17: I would recommend, if someone's thinking about doing that, to, you know, get several bids. Mm-hmm. Not all electricians are going to charge the same, but any more than one.
0: Oh no! We need you back.
18: It's doing
0: Caesar,
18: that on purpose.
0: Caesar, walk outside. Yeah. You're killing us.
2: That's anticipation.
3: We're losing you, Caesar.
17: Relationship.
2: There he is.
17: I'm here. I have a good relationship with my electrician, and he does mine for about $3,000.
18: Okay, oh, okay. That's pretty good.
2: Okay.
1: Yeah. I've heard panels cost about $5,000-$6,000 normally to get those replaced.
0: Yeah.
3: So, okay, that's all
17: and
3: good.
17: By the way, the new panels cost quite a bit more now because the technology is constantly being upgraded. And so, you know, just buying the panels, $1,000 now, whereas it used to be a couple hundred.
2: Yeah.
3: Well, now you can attach it. Now you can even monitor them on your phone, too, right?
2: Yeah.
3: I mean, depending on what kind of panel you have.
17: And I would caution people against smart thermostats, smart panels, smart refrigerators, or at least don't hook them up to Wi-Fi, because when we have brownouts and blackouts, the power company has the ability to control your appliances.
2: Oh, yeah. I've heard about that. Yeah.
3: Well, that's interesting.
2: Shut it off for you.
17: Yeah. So I don't have any of my smart appliances active.
1: Yeah. Oh, hey, so we were also talking about if you need to open up the walls and everything for that, for replacing knob and tube. Like I said, I had a client where I think they didn't open it up at all or minimal.
17: Yeah, you can get away with doing very little damage to the house. Mm-hmm. One of the risks you take is if you open up holes and you have an old house with asbestos insulation, the insulation can just start pouring out of the hole. Mm-hmm. We've had that happen quite a bit. And then now we're doing asbestos mitigation, which can be very expensive. So, you know, it's a proverbial can of worms sometimes.
2: Yeah.
17: But as far as...
2: I think we lost him again. Uh-oh.
0: This is riveting.
2: And yeah. We're getting all the good information and we lose him.
0: We're just getting in little tidbits here.
3: Yeah, don't hit the radio or don't hit the phone. It's an on-air issue.
2: Yeah.
17: You can hear me better now.
2: There we go.
3: You just faded in and out. There you go.
1: So what are you working on now, Caesar?
17: So I actually just finished remodeling a double-wide manufactured home, which is its own set of challenges. And, you know, typically I'm doing a lot of site-built spec houses now.
3: Oh, interesting. We're coming to a hard break, Caesar, so we have to let you go. But I appreciate the call and the information.
2: Thank you very much.
3: Thank you very much.
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19: Allies. ABC's Matt Rivers and Amon Jordan.
20: Trump posting online, "I have agreed for the future benefit of the world and likewise the survival of a successful and prosperous Iran to cancel the attack, subject to being able to rapidly make a deal." He goes on to say any deal would include reopening the Strait of Hormuz and the end of what he calls the Iranian nuclear threat.
19: Israel says it has problems with the Hamas disarmament deal. Three fires in Spokane, Washington have burned over 5,000 acres. Officials estimate at least 600 structures have been damaged or destroyed. The fires have cut power to thousands. Police confirmed 3 people were killed. Another 5 were injured when a gunman opened fire outside a fast food restaurant yesterday in Twin Falls, Idaho. Police say the suspected shooter died. This is ABC News.
21: I'm E.S. Henry for Northwest News Radio. Thurston County Law Enforcement has a new home in Olympia after opening a new sheriff's office in Tumwater on Friday afternoon. The project to open the new facility began in early 2025 and has been going through a remodel for the last 18 months. Sheriff Derek Sanders says that the new facility will help to expand law enforcement opportunities in Thurston County and was paid for by a public safety sales tax implemented in 2023. The total project cost, including purchase of the building and the renovation, cost just over $34 million. Amazon has announced that it plans to give a portion of tariff rebates back to its customers. The online shopping giant received a $600 million refund last quarter after a Supreme Court judge ruled that the tariffs imposed by the federal government last year were unlawful. The refund received by Amazon is the largest to be awarded under that order, and a company spokesperson said that the refund, in addition to high sales in the early portion of the year, helped make the decision to pass savings along to its customers. Seattle has opened a new homeless shelter in Capitol Hill, which is the first village completed in that area. 31 tiny homes were opened on Friday, and it is located along Belmont Avenue.
4: The village is part of a project by the Low Income Housing Institute, which offers shelter and support services to the area's homeless, and it is not part of shelter initiatives from the city of Seattle. A spokesperson for the institute says that mental health services and addiction treatment will be part of the services offered at Belmont Village. The city plans to open a new village in South Park area later this year. In sports, the Seattle Storm had the day off before facing the New York Liberty tomorrow. The Mariners beat the Twins yesterday at T-Mobile 4-3. Those two play again this afternoon. For Northwest News Radio, I'm E.S. Henry.
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15: Slow traffic, the story on southbound I-5 as you come south of Northgate Way, heading down into the University District and across the Ship Canal Bridge. And on the other side of I-5, northbound traffic is now slowing down as you leave Mercer Street, heading across the Ship Canal Bridge as well. You could expect a drive of about 20 minutes coming southbound from Linwood into downtown now, and about a 5-minute delay as you leave downtown, although on the northbound side, there's also some building volume coming off the West Seattle Bridge, as well as going through the I-90 interchange. Neither of those really slowing you down to any great extent, but it'll be tough to change lanes. You've got a lot of company going through downtown in both directions on I-5 right now. Both sides of 405 looking better. Not seeing any problems on 405 north or southbound heading through Kirkland and Bellevue and down toward Renton. And the best news is that there's no road work to contend with. Everything's rolling along just fine as you move either direction of 405 on the east side. And the Northwest News Radio Traffic Center, I'm Brian White.
4: The morning hours today will give us mostly cloudy skies with occasional sun breaks throughout the day. The best chance to see some sunshine will be seen late morning and early afternoon. Otherwise, the clouds will stay with us all day. High temperatures for this afternoon will climb back up to about 70 degrees. Overnight temperatures tonight should drop down back to the mid-50s. Slightly warmer temperatures for the start of the work week with highs expected in the upper 70s tomorrow. Enjoy your weekend.
16: When it comes to the mortgage industry and real estate, know the ropes, the ins and outs, and all the curves. 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
3: Oh, welcome back to All Things Real Estate. And, you know, when you look at updated listings and things of that nature, you know, again, just do your due diligence and make sure that everything is where it needs to be.
1: Right. Right. I'm always wary about flips because a lot of times, you know, unlike Caesars, they mainly update the cosmetics, the things that people see, but like roofs and electrical and plumbing doesn't get done, which, you know, arguably is more important than the
0: and
1: look.
0: If you're doing things, if you're doing significant changes, and please, I would love to hear about this, but I've always heard if you don't pull a permit, then when you go to sell the house, it's going to be a problem.
1: Depends on what you do, right? Like, because if you update the kitchen but don't change any of the plumbing and where the electrical is, you don't need a permit for that.
2: Yeah.
0: So if you change, I was told, if you change the data on the tax records.
1: Well, that's different.
0: Yeah.
1: Yeah. But okay. I'm saying, like, if you're updating a kitchen, a bathroom, keeping everything...
0: Counters, floors, things like that,
1: basically keeping everything in place, then you don't need permits for that.
2: You see that a lot on some of the county websites. I know this was probably a year ago when we had this conversation about, you know, not all county websites are created equal, but you'll see it every once in a while where there's an original date of construction and then there's an updated date, right? And some, like I said, you know, some of those county websites will have permit data and they'll pull it and it'll
1: be... effective year of construction.
2: Because, you know, a home built in 1910 that's been gutted and remodeled in 2012 is, you know, it's sure it's a 1910 home, but, you know, effectively, if you've done everything correctly, you updated wiring, you know, plumbing, all the things we talk about, that home is not 1910 anymore. So,
1: no.
3: Yeah, no, for sure. I mean, my point is if you have a house that's been redone and if it's going to go multiple offers, Get a pre-inspection. I mean, don't waive inspection. Even if you waive inspection, make sure to get the inspection because you just want to make sure that everything was done appropriately and done correctly.
2: Yeah.
0: Right.
2: Yeah.
1: You know? Well, yeah, and if you waive the inspection, you know that you're buying into a house with some risks, right?
0: Mm-hmm.
1: But you need to be aware of those risks. And then, yeah, if you do an inspection afterwards, it might be too late to ask the seller to do stuff like that, which, you know, sometimes you can do. But in that case, at least you have a list for yourself, like, this is what needs to be done.
0: Well, and definitely, because you know, we talk about this too all the time, is that the insurance company is going to inspect that home because, like Nolan says, you are transferring that risk. The entire risk of rebuilding that home is being transferred to an insurance company. So they are going to inspect it, and they're going to be picky on certain things that they need to be picky on. And that is not the position you want to be in, is the defending your home against the insurance company inspection report.
1: They're like, well, you might be okay with that risk, but then you're transferred that risk
0: to us. Yeah. So it's really better to find out ahead of time, because I think insurance inspections can be pickier than pre-purchase inspections.
1: Well, especially nowadays.
2: For sure now.
0: Yes.
1: With all the claims.
2: Yep.
0: Mm-hmm.
3: Yeah. Well, I had a client that, again, house went multiple offers. They got it. They waived inspection. They moved in. And then they found out that the seller didn't pull any permits.
2: Mm.
3: And they've incurred about $40,000 in expenses in rectifying various things.
2: There you go.
3: Repiping, sewer line, things of that nature. And again, though most of those items would have been caught in an inspection process. And,
1: an inspector doesn't look for permits, but it will say, like, hey, it's been updated.
2: They'll let you know, what the status is, right? Yeah.
3: And that could be an agent thing, too. You want to be sure that if there's a, you know, as a buyer's agent, would you ask about permits? I mean, that's a normal thing to do.
1: Yeah. It's even on the seller's disclosure. And if they say they did, but then they didn't, you know, you can definitely take action.
0: Yeah.
1: But if they, most likely in this case, they probably said, I don't know if we need permits, because a lot of people actually don't know, right? And
3: I've seen seller disclosure statements, don't know.
1: Right.
0: Oh.
1: Right. And that is, it's hard to prove if you knew or not.
2: If you genuinely don't know, right? I mean,
1: but I've had sellers too who say, I don't know, I just hired the contract and I thought the contractor would do it, but guess what? Most contractors don't.
0: Yeah. Yeah. Well, like for us, you know, I at least for me, the very first thing I do when I'm looking at a home is I will pull up the Zillow. You know, it's usually the first thing. And I read all the details because I think, well, if there's anything here to brag about, it'll be in the notes, you know, updated this and updated that and brand new roof and all that. And then that kind of gets me on the track where I can start making some credible assumptions about the home and things like that. So it's very helpful.
2: Yeah.
0: It is very helpful.
3: Well, again, due diligence. I mean, I think we've talked about it many times before, and we've all spoken about it. New construction, you still need an inspection.
2: Mm-hmm.
3: There's errors that can occur there, right? But also, if you waive inspection, still get an inspection.
2: Yeah.
0: It's definitely not the time to pinch pennies.
3: Nope.
2: Don't cut corners.
3: Not on the price point of homes these days. Folks, we're coming up to the last segment, 833-TALK-101.
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15: Slow traffic, the story on southbound I-5 as you come south of Northgate Way, heading down into the University District and across the Ship Canal Bridge. And on the other side of I-5, northbound traffic is now slowing down as you leave Mercer Street, heading across the Ship Canal Bridge as well. You can expect a drive of about 20 minutes coming southbound from Linwood into downtown now, and about a 5-minute delay as you leave downtown, although on the northbound side, there's also some building volume coming off the West Seattle Bridge, as well as going through the I-90 interchange. Neither of those really slowing you down to any great extent, but it'll be tough to change lanes. You've got a lot of company going through downtown in both directions on I-5 right now. Both sides of 405 looking better. Not seeing any problems on 405 north or southbound heading through Kirkland and Bellevue and down toward Renton. And the best news is that there's no road work to contend with. Everything's rolling along just fine as you move either direction of 405 on the east side. And the Northwest News Radio Traffic Center, I'm Brian White.
16: Maneuvering the road of real estate. This is Street Talk. 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
3: Welcome back to All Things Real Estate. Nolan, we were talking about water issues, and you said you had an ugly story that couple of segments ago.
2: Yeah, well, that wasn't necessarily a water leak, but just plumbing disasters in general.
1: It wasn't when you were four, right?
2: No.
1: Tonight.
2: No. Nothing like that. The bathtub drain in my bathroom would not, you know, snaked it, did everything to it, right? Wouldn't drain. Could not get it to go. Called out a plumber friend, and, you know, they checked it. They snaked it. They couldn't figure out what it was. And they ended up going in there with a camera, and whoever had built the house and did the plumbing just for the bathtub drain, he said that the drain goes down and it takes like a sequence of right-handers, like 90 degree elbow turns underground, and he's like, we can't get it, we just cannot get the snake through it, there's no way, we've got to do a new line. And so this is all happening as I've got friends coming into town to stay with me like in a couple of days basically. And at the same time, I'm doing a flooring remodel myself. I'm doing the flooring myself, right? And so this is all going on. And so I've got no shower. It's hot. It's the summertime. So it's just the worst time to not have a shower. And my house sits back maybe 100 feet from the road. So they've got to run. They've got to do this line all the way, maybe not all the way from the road, but they've got to go all the way to the back of the house. Dig out a giant chunk of my patio, blow up all the paver stones, dig a hole. You know, it was like 5 or 6 feet deep, go under the foundation, come up from the bottom of the foundation just to get into the bathtub drain and run a new line. And they got it done on probably the hottest day of the year, maybe 4 years ago. And talk about a headache, but I was glad it was done.
1: Sounds horrible.
2: It was a rough couple of days. No shower in the summertime.
1: So Drano didn't work?
2: Drano did not work. No, it did not.
0: Yeah. Vis-a-vis.
1: Did you figure out what was going on after they?
2: No, there was no. They never could find a solution. It was basically there's a sequence of right handers and there's a clog somewhere in there, and there's just no way for us to get into it. We can't. It was hidden by part of the foundation. And like we could.
3: So it was in the cement then.
2: Yeah, they were like, we could bust through it, but there's no point. So let's just run a new line and solve the problem.
1: So it's still there?
2: Yep. But it's not used. That drain, they cut it off, right?
1: So right.
0: Yeah. Which is probably the case a lot of times with homes that are built on slab foundation. I mean, mm-hmm. they've built the plumbing.
2: Yeah, it's built into the
0: under the foundation. So.
3: Well, you can see that where they jackhammer those things around, and then they re-pour to fill in the holes.
2: Yeah.
3: But what did something like that cost too?
2: total cost, all said and done, I think was $15,000 for basically 3 days worth of work.
1: Yeah. Wow.
2: Yeah. Yeah. It was expensive. It wasn't cheap. No. And as the insurance, one of the insurance people here, I don't generally recommend filing claims that something like that would have classified as water and sewer backup in most situations, which is a sublimit of your policy if your agent is good and has put it on your insurance policy. That being said, that's a conversation with every single claim you file or potential claim you would file. Is it something we could pay for out of pocket and keep the claim off our record? It's right. important to have that conversation. So.
3: Yeah, but on something like that, if it's a one-off.
2: It is a one-off. You're right.
1: Mm-hmm. Yeah.
2: So you'd hope, but yeah.
3: Yeah, but on something like that, I'd file a claim all day long.
2: Yeah. Well, and for that price point, you know, depending on your deductible level, it.
0: Well, and how much is going to be covered? Typically, insurance companies don't cover the plumbing portions. They're not going to touch any of the plumbing work. They're just going to take care of the damage and then rebuilding it, putting it back together again. So you got to break all that down in the estimate and decide if it's worth it or not.
2: Is it worth it?
1: Yeah.
2: Yep.
1: I wonder if because of settling and the concrete, probably. If it just crushed the
0: most
1: pipe.
0: Definitely.
2: It probably did. Yeah.
0: Yeah. Yeah. Yeah.
3: Well, I mean, there's again, if you go back a few years, there's all these different types of pipes that were being used, mm-hmm. and a lot of them just don't stand up.
2: No, they don't stand the test of time.
3: You know, they just basically crush.
1: Well, you can't expect anything to last forever.
0: Well, I mean, you think about it. This house, you know, you're the one that we were just looking at. You know, you're talking about a 100-year-old home mm-hmm. with 100-year-old external lines. I mean, and soil and shifting and rain, liquefaction, you name it. Everything that could possibly have been thrown at that, mm-hmm. those exterior lines is being thrown at it. So
1: you know what they call that cost? Hidden home ownership.
2: Cost of maintenance, right? It's the price of owning a home.
1: Yeah,
3: yeah. Right? Yeah. I mean, if a house is 100 years, if a house is 100 years old, you've replaced a lot of the items, right?
0: Mm-hmm.
3: I mean, the windows, siding.
2: Yeah, what is it? The ship of Theseus or whatever is. If a ship has had all of its wood planks and panels replaced, is it still the same ship? Or is it still the same home if everything's been updated?
1: Well, the effect of your bill might change.
3: Well, yeah, I mean, with boats especially, technology is a big thing. So you revamp the navigation system and everything else that goes along with
1: YouTube
3: it.
1: YouTube is a great source, though.
2: Yes, it is.
1: DIYers.
2: As I mentioned, I redid my flooring. You want to know how I learned how?
1: YouTube.
3: Well... there's certain things you can redo and there's certain things you can't.
0: That's right.
2: Yeah.
3: So,
2: absolutely.
3: Yeah, for the weekend warrior. Folks, 833-TALK-101.
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15: Still looking pretty slow on southbound I-5 as you move through the North Gateway interchange on your way down toward the Ship Canal Bridge, although it does look like it's getting a little bit better as you move between North Gateway and 85th Street with just some minor congestion in that stretch. Northbound I-5 is not getting better. In fact, it's getting worse as with heavy slowdowns now approaching 520 as you go across the Ship Canal Bridge onto the other side. It does get a little bit better, though, as you move toward 45th Street on your way northbound toward Linwood. No problems to tell you about on the other side of downtown. A little bit of heavy volume coming off the West Seattle Bridge onto northbound I-5, and so that's jamming up traffic on northbound I-5 as well as you head toward I-90, but it doesn't look like it's causing too much of an issue, just the usual congestion as you head into downtown. Southbound I-5, about a 15-minute drive down to South Center. Some heavy traffic on 405 southbound as you approach the South Center interchange as well. In the Northwest News Radio Traffic Center, I'm Brian White.
16: Maneuvering the road of real estate. This is Street Talk. Now, once again, back to your host, Chris Davies.
3: Back as we are in our last segment.
2: Yeah. Oh, yes. Time
0: fast.
2: Flies, huh?
3: You know.
0: Really fast.
3: Tremendously. So, you know, we're into August.
0: Mm-hmm.
3: I mean, it's going by very, very fast. So there's 5 months left in the year.
1: Great time to buy a house.
3: Well,
0: or start Christmas shopping. I don't know. Whichever.
3: I'll be curious to see when the numbers come out for July, where the inventory numbers sit, because we're still we're still in and around 2.5 months worth of inventory. I mean, right here in this local area, right here.
1: I don't think the inventory levels have really changed, but I do think that we will have seen a bit more activity again. Like we saw more activity in June. I think we'll see the same in July. Mm-hmm. It might, since we're now in August, we're getting closer to schools getting started. Typically, it starts slowing down then. But that being said, you know, I think June and July have been busier because we didn't really have a spring market this year. So that might have been shifted. So like I said, a couple months ago, like I do think that maybe this activity level will keep going until the end of the year.
2: Mm.
1: And then we hit January. You know,
3: yeah,
1: I think,
3: well, the expectation is stop waiting for things to change.
0: Just pull the trigger.
2: Yeah.
3: Yeah, because I think people are, you know, maybe you're waiting for interest rates to drop. Inventory levels right now are healthy from a buyer standpoint because there's plenty of choices out there.
1: Oh, and there's,
2: you got your pick.
1: You can negotiate so much.
2: Yeah.
0: Mm-hmm.
2: Yeah.
3: You know, we don't see a huge drop in prices. So don't wait for the market to collapse because that's not going to happen.
0: Right.
3: Right, the employment sector, the employers, the economic viability of what goes on in and around Seattle supports.
2: Yeah,
1: right.
3: What's happening in the real estate world?
1: Well, and if you're not going to buy at 6.8, you're not going to buy at 6.25.
2: Yeah,
1: and that's
2: a good point.
1: Yeah,
2: like if 6.8's a deal breaker, what's your point? What's your price?
1: And if
2: point
1: you're waiting then until you're below 6, we've said it before. Below 6, frenzy is going to start.
2: Mm-hmm. Yeah, everyone's going to be buying, and there's not going to be any inventory. Yeah.
1: And then home prices will skyrocket, and then you wish that you paid that 0.75% more.
2: Yeah.
1: and yeah. and refinance.
2: Because then
1: later.
2: You'd have the home that you want.
1: Yeah.
0: Mm-hmm. There is no time machine.
1: No.
2: Nope.
3: Yeah. So, I mean, this is the new normal. This is mm-hmm. what's going on. So
0: yes, yes.
3: when instead of when something happens, like, for example, if the war ends, then interest rates should drop. Does that mean that it will? Maybe, maybe not. But yeah, the expectation mm-hmm. would be that it's going to be there.
1: Same
3: but,
1: with gas prices.
3: But we just, but you just don't know.
0: Yeah.
3: You just don't know it's going to end anytime soon.
0: Mm-hmm. Right.
3: Right. Especially with what's going on now. So it's been wonderful to have you guys on the show. So
2: absolutely.
1: Thank you.
3: Gail and Nolan, how can people yeah. get a hold of you?
0: Easiest way is to, I know my ad ran the whole time, so everybody's probably got my phone number memorized, but I'll give it to you anyway. Give me a call, 206-437-2232. Again, 206-437-2232. Nolan?
2: And folks, please, please, please check out the Street Talk website. 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We've got all of our contact info on there. Thanks to Dylan Wolf doing our website. Mm-hmm. So that is streettalknw.com.
1: All right.
3: And Dylan.
1: Yeah. 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You can find all the information there as well.
3: Oh, yeah, absolutely. 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
1: Second opinions.
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21: From ABC News, I'm Chuck Sievertson. Breaking news, according to Iranian state media, their foreign minister says negotiations with Oman concerning the Strait of Hormuz are in their final stages and are on their way to being finalized. No details. Mideast allies pressure President Trump to call off attacks on Iran. This after Iran makes threats of counterattacks on U.S. allies. ABC's Matt Rivers and Amman Jordan.
24: Many of us in this part of the world thought that we'd be waking up today with a fresh round of missiles soaring overhead. An incredibly tense few days now ending in a sigh of relief with President Trump calling off large-scale strikes, at least for now. Overnight, Trump posting online, I have agreed for the future benefit of the world and likewise the survival of a successful and prosperous Iran to cancel the attack subject to being able to rapidly make a deal. He goes on to say any deal would include reopening the Strait of Hormuz and the end of what he calls the Iranian nuclear threat.
21: Trump has repeated that the U.S. bombing has obliterated Iran's military. Three fires in Spokane, Washington have burned over 5,000 acres. Officials estimate at least 600 structures have been damaged or destroyed. ABC News forecaster Samara Theodore.
25: This is an environment that is primed for wildfires. Strong wind gusts, very dry conditions, and the fires can spread rapidly. That includes parts of Idaho, Wyoming, up to Billings, Glasgow, Great Falls. So please be mindful of that. Where we really start to see this rev up is the critical fire danger zones, and that includes Great Falls, Bozeman, Idaho Falls, into the upper Midwest parts of the Intermountain West.
21: Police confirmed three people killed, another five injured when a gunman opened fire outside a fast food restaurant yesterday in Twin Falls, Idaho.
26: As I was running, I faced the shooter head on and he pointed the gun at me and I ducked behind a white car just to have some sort of coverage.
21: Police say the suspected shooter died. No word on a motive. 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
27: Thurston County opened a new sheriff's office headquarters in Tumwater on Friday. The new complex for Thurston County law enforcement includes 56,000 square feet and is a revitalization project that has taken 18 months to remodel. The purchase of the building and the remodel were completed for just over $34 million. Amazon has announced that it will be passing along tariff refunds to its customers and will do so in the form of discounts and rebates. Amazon was awarded $600 million in tariff refunds last quarter and is one of the largest awarded by a Supreme Court ruling against federal tariffs imposed last year. A new homeless shelter has been completed in Capitol Hill, offering 31 new shelters for the area's homeless. The village is located on Belmont Avenue in Capitol Hill and is part of a program by the Low Income Housing Institute, which offers shelter and support services for rehabilitation. 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The morning hours today will give us mostly cloudy skies with occasional sun breaks throughout the day. The best chance to see some sunshine will be seen late morning and early afternoon. Otherwise, the clouds will stay with us all day. High temperatures for this afternoon will climb back up to about 70 degrees. Overnight temperatures tonight should drop down back to the mid-50s. Slightly warmer temperatures for the start of the work week with highs expected in the upper 70s tomorrow. Enjoy your weekend.
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6: 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It's a high price to pay. My advisor says I don't need a withdrawal plan for my $2.3 million portfolio. Question is he right? That and so much more on this week's episode of Elevate Your Wealth.
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8: 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And we are going to have a good show today. Lots of stuff going on. These guys have been helping folks for decades getting to and through retirement. Always a pleasure. Nice to see you, Mark. Casey?
9: Yeah, great to see you, Steve. Always good to see you, man. It's been a wild ride around here lately, just everything going on around the office, and we're staying
8: busy.
9: So
8: what's going on?
9: You know, actually, you know what? I will throw something personal out there. My wife and I just celebrated our 16-year wedding anniversary. So,
8: oh, congratulations.
9: Yeah, so that was
8: That's
9: really
8: pretty cool.
9: Yeah, yeah. I mean, great for me. Disappointing for her, probably.
3: That's what my wife says.
9: So, no, that's been great. Yeah, 16 years. Wow. Just wonderful woman. She's changed my life in a lot of ways. And so we celebrated. Just something small. Went to dinner, the two of us, and that's been really nice. We just, you know, it's same as anybody, right? Summertime in the Northwest it's busy everywhere, but summertime in the Northwest, especially because we just, you know, we get such short time span of good, weather that people are really just out there living it up as much as they can. And we get it. So we really enjoy that. And Mark and myself do the same, right? We're out enjoying it as much as we can and spending time with friends and barbecues and this and that kind of thing. So yeah, just always feels like summer's too busy. And then suddenly fall gets here and we're all looking at each other going, now what do I do? Right. So
8: your weather's been exceptionally good, hasn't it?
9: Yeah. Oh man, it's been phenomenal here in Seattle. Yeah, it's been great. So Mark, what's going on with you?
6: Yeah. Same thing as Casey. Our anniversary, if you've been listening, many of the listeners know that Casey is married to my daughter, and Lori and I just celebrated number 46. So
8: wow.
6: She's really been depressed for a lot of years now. And not really. But the bottom line is we've been married a long time, and our anniversary's come up almost, a week apart or so?
9: Yeah, yeah, I think 19th, you guys are about a week before 19th, us. Yeah,
6: yeah. Mm-hmm. So it's always nice this time of year. And, you know, summer, as Casey mentioned, is so nice. There's a lot of cool stuff to do up here in the summertime. And so, and in office, you know, we've had one of our main characters in our office, Phil, he's our social media guy, just had another child. So we've got that going on. And so, and we opened up another section in our office. So yeah, the office is good. And we're looking forward to helping our listeners and those that see our TV show find a better way to take some of the stress off them, you know, when it comes to retirement planning. So we're eager to talk about certain things on this week's show.
9: Mm-hmm. You know, one other thing that I'll throw out there just to give everybody a heads up. So we teach at four local colleges. I think a lot of our listeners know that at this point, but we actually added a couple other local colleges. They're a little further north. Everett and then UW-Bothell. And so if you're interested in finding out more about retirement, you'd like to be in a classroom setting and really dig into a few things. We talk about Social Security. We talk about market risk, inflation, taxes, a little bit about estate planning. That can be kind of its own topic, to tell you the truth, so that we don't get too much into it. But nonetheless, if you'd like to attend a class, we don't charge. It's a lot of kind of what you hear on the radio here every week, too. So go to our website. It's EFMNW.com. EFMNW. That stands for Elevated Financial Management Northwest.com. You can register for all the classes there. You can see upcoming events. You can find out other things. You can see our TV show. You can hear more of the radio show. It's kind of got everything that you could want elevated. So we'd love to have you participate if you'd like to be involved.
8: Sounds great. And so SpaceX, that's what you got me teased with there, Mark. Let's dig into that. I mean, is it all it's cracked up to be? And I guess that's the discussion.
6: Well, you know, this article, it's pretty interesting. What I want to say is, since its, you know, IPO back in June, a little over a month, what is that, a month and a half ago, the market capitalization has dropped by $1 trillion. That's a big number, right? I think we all know that. That's with a T. That's not a B or an M. So again, it's a lot of drop. And so that's the reason. And everybody was so excited, right? When SpaceX came out, that IPO went crazy. But reality, you know, tends to happen sometimes, and it's dropped quite a bit right now. But it doesn't mean that SpaceX isn't going to end up being successful. But this is where we believe a plan matters, right? We don't chase hot stock tips like when this came out. We didn't tell our clients, hey, let's go get SpaceX. We're just not going to do that. It doesn't. A true retirement plan can involve stocks, don't get us wrong, but we tend to do it more in a balanced way. And I think, you know, because you can imagine, had we put a bunch of our clients' money in SpaceX right now, we'd probably be getting a lot of calls going, what did you do? And we tend to not like to have those type of phone calls. So I know Casey's got some thoughts on this too, but again, this is where a plan really matters, and we need to be prepared because stocks are going to do their thing. It's just the way it's always been.
9: Yeah, you know, the thing about this is it's not that we have an issue with SpaceX. It's not that I think they're, you know, some problem child or something like that, but it's really just the idea that oftentimes with IPOs, they don't go the way people think they're going to go, right? So there is an initial drive up in an IPO. And then there's a sudden retreat, right? And we see that often. It's not always, but we see it often. There's a lot of speculation. That's what would happen with SpaceX. And so far that is what's happened. Does that mean that they're not going to do anything in the future? No, absolutely not. That's not the message here, but I think our piece to this or the thing that really sticks out is, again, how does it fit into your retirement plan, right? And I want people to try and focus on that question a little bit, because I promise you that you've never heard that on Mad Money with Jim Cramer. You've never heard that on, you know, Market Watch or any of these things. Nobody's ever asked, how does this investment fit into your retirement portfolio? Instead, the conversation is constantly, oh, well, you know, I could put the money here and they're supposed to do really good. And he's a really smart guy that runs a company, or, you know, they have this new technology or this thing or that thing. And that's all exciting conversation. But what is it supposed to do for your retirement? That's really the question behind any place that you might put assets. And while SpaceX might produce some kind of growth for you, that's great. There's a lot of speculation behind it, right? On a risk scale of like 1 to 100, SpaceX is 90 plus, right? Is that really how you want to fund your retirement? Is with assets that have tremendous growth opportunity and yet still tremendous loss opportunity? And I, I think that's the thing that oftentimes gets missed, and the financial world has kind of just done a disservice, because it's always this exciting thing. It's a hot stock tip. It's a, oh, here's the 10 to watch. Here's the next new ETF that's going to be awesome. And, you know, all these exciting things. Well, what I think is exciting is somebody moving into retirement with confidence, knowing that they're going to have what they need, have the income that they need, and not worry about it. To me, that's what's exciting. Great. You can get a 15% return on a $50,000 purchase of SpaceX.
3: Yeah.
9: That's awesome, but that doesn't make you retire, right? And it doesn't give you what you need in retirement. So to me, that's always the question. What's it supposed to do in your retirement, or what's it going to do in your retirement that's going to make

0: 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I mean, it's a straightforward, really quick read, but gives you a nice basis of really what retirement planning is all about.
1: Yeah, exactly. That's what it's meant to be. You know, we want people to be educated. We want people to understand their options. And again, to try and get away from this constant cycle of this risk and that safety and all these kinds of things that we hear about, right? Stocks and bonds. And well, this one's high risk, but that one's going to create the income. And how does it fit into retirement plan, right? So breaktheglassbook.com. That'll give you what you need. But you know, just to bring it back and kind of wrap up the SpaceX thought, you know, we know a lot of people that bought SpaceX. We have some clients that wanted SpaceX as part of their portfolio. And there's nothing wrong with that, right? That's not the issue. It isn't the company. It could be a totally different title of a company. It could have been Pinterest, right? I mean, it could have been a lot of different companies that have had IPOs that have struggled at the start. Now they've done well over time, a number of them. And essentially every company that's out there was an IPO at one point. But is it the right time? Is it the right fit in your portfolio? That's the question to ask. So if you'd like to figure that out and see how it fits for you, we'd love to sit down and have a conversation, talk with you to see how we might be able to help in your retirement plan, talk about the risks that you're taking, the decisions that you've made, and the ones that you need to continue to make for your retirement to figure out what does fit in your portfolio and how it fits in your portfolio, and more specifically, what it's supposed to do specifically in your retirement. So we'd love to share that with you and meet you here in the office. It's completely complimentary, no obligation. And Steve, I think you've got the number.
0: Well, I do indeed. 844-471-0146. That's 844-471-0146. 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Don't procrastinate another day. Get yourself on the right track to retirement. 844-471-0146. Quick break for us. We're going to come back. We'll continue right here on Elevate Your Wealth with Mark Stimson and Casey Elkins.
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0: 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My name's Steve Siddall. Casey's here. Mark is here. We've been talking about, well, the first segment, we got into SpaceX a little bit about that and really what people are thinking and how it's not all bad, but it isn't necessarily what everybody thought it was going to be. In this case, we're going to get into policy uncertainty is making it hard to plan for retirement. And then the question is, and our advisors just as confused. Okay, this is interesting. Where do we go?
1: Yeah, it is an interesting article, you know, and I know, Mark, you've got some thoughts about this. And I there's just one thing here that I really want to quote, because I think that this sums up everything in this article. I think it sums up a lot of how we feel in this moment, in this time and space. It says market optimism may be masking deep retirement risks. Yeah. And man, I will say that really sums up everything right now. Whoa. Because you know what? There's a lot of, there's been some tremendously great days in the market this year. There's been some phenomenal weeks in the market this year. We have folks that are up huge numbers in their accounts, and that is great.
3: Yep.
1: But that type of growth, it's a good thing to have the growth. What it does though is it makes people complacent. Yep. And it creates these risks for your retirement where now people suddenly have a much higher risk appetite than they used to have. And we see a lot of money flowing into higher risk assets as though the train is just going to keep going no matter what. And that isn't always the case.
3: Yeah, in fact, I love the very first sentence of this article says, planning for retirement has always been hard, but when government policy is unpredictable, that makes it even more challenging. And then it talks about changes to Social Security.

0: Medicare. We focus, we're nationally certified Social Security advisors in this office, and we know that the trust fund is due to run out maybe in 8.5-9 years now. So that's top in front and center for a lot of retirees. What's going to happen there? Changes to the tax system. Right now, we love the tax rates that have been put in place by our current president. They're as good as you're probably going to see in our lifetime. But when you've got, you know, a tax system that can scramble everybody's household finances a little bit, and then the government debt is ballooning. I mean, it's what? We're over, what, $39 trillion now, I think?
1: Yeah, it's huge.
0: Yeah, I mean, that's a number that we can't, we do a thing in our classes, Casey does a good job. A trillion is not a number that we ever talk about except like this, right? But to really understand the difference between a million, a billion, and a trillion, it's incredible how big this debt is. And that piper is going to have to be paid, which adds to the concern that people have. They don't know what to do for sure, but we do know that they're going to have to do something. And so this type of planning, we want our clients to have a successful retirement, no matter if the market is up or down, maybe go sideways. Taxes realistically are going to be going up. So do we have a way to address that? And I think these are concerns that are front and center for people listening and those that see our TV show, those that we teach our classes. And it does create some angst, right? People aren't sure what to do. So if you're out there and you're listening, you really need to think about this, because do you have a plan that's going to help you be able to weather the storm that is coming? And I believe a storm is coming. I think Casey does too. This continual uptick in the market can't last forever. It's been on one of the greatest bull runs of all time. But, you know, I think the bear is going to get on top of that bull here. And when it does, it could devastate a lot of people's retirement.
1: Mm-hmm. You know, I thought this was interesting too. It says that there was a study in 25 conducted by Greenwald Research, group of individuals 45 to 79, revealed that older Americans are keenly aware of the increase in policy uncertainty and were being defensive. Specifically, 21% of the unretired respondents decided to postpone their retirements. 21%. I mean, that's, you know what, that number's not as big as I thought it was going to be, but that's still a big number, right? That's
2: big number.
1: You got almost a quarter of these folks saying, you know what, I need to push off my retirement because I'm just not sure what's coming, yeah. Right? And specifically to policy uncertainty, right? So it isn't necessarily just market risk or things like that, or it's the policy concern. So it's taxes and what's going to happen with Social Security and, you know, all these kinds of things. And you know what, the hard part with this is that we get it. It's each of these is a concerning factor, but man, when you pile them on top of each other,
0: yeah,
1: it is very concerning, right? Yeah. Mm-hmm. It's one thing to go, okay, well, how do I deal with inflation? Okay. That's one thing, right? Well, but now also, how do I deal with potential rising taxes with rising inflation? And how do I deal with potential rising costs for healthcare with inflation and taxes? And then how do I deal with market? I mean, like, it's just this list just goes on and on and on and on.
0: Irma.
1: And, yeah, you know, Irma, right? And it's Irma. Just, it's something where, yeah, we have folks come in our office every day, and these are the concerns that people have, and we get it. We understand why. And we work really hard to help allay them. But, you know, I think that this is something that just doesn't get talked about enough. And when the market has a great day, it's almost like there's like this euphoric moment of like, awesome, let's just, you know, I got to scrape up some more money to put into the market, right? Yeah. And there's nothing wrong with the market, but it just isn't the end all be all to everything, right? That's the issue here, right? It takes a plan to be successful in retirement.
0: Yeah. It's interesting to go along with that. You know, you just meant that percent, 28%. So basically 30% of the people, they've increased their emergency funds. So what is that saying?
1: Yeah.
0: Oh, right? Yeah. They're concerned. So they're putting more away in cash. And then 33% are shifting to more conservative investments. And I think there's a lot of wisdom in that. I mean, look at Warren Buffett's company, Berkshire Hathaway. They have as much cash now that really the amount that he has in cash is more than a lot of countries' total GDP. So again, you know, he's got cash for a reason. He's worried about the valuation of the market. It's overpriced right now, and he's gonna make some great decisions when the market corrects. But what about it could have the devastating effect for somebody that's getting ready to retire, right? We talk about sequence of return risk. So all of these are things that we need to be concerned about when it comes to retirement planning.
2: Mm-hmm. And folks, if you want to get a head start, taxbillseattle.com gets into what we're talking about right here. 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Check it out. And again, if you're concerned, and I think we all are, that'll be a great place to start today is taxbillseattle.com. And you mentioned something, I forget which one said it, but you use the word complacency, and that can really be devastating in a retirement plan.
1: Yeah, you know, and we see that a lot, right? Because it's something where, it's almost kind of like, I think about it like this. I worked at a company once, and we were kind of talking about the salespeople there. And oftentimes when somebody is doing well at their job in sales, right? And they have these high sale numbers and they're closing lots of business and stuff. There's a lot of other things that they can be complacent about, right? Because those sales, that looks really good. And that kind of masks these other problems that might be there, right? But when those sales start to drop, then suddenly that mask gets pulled away from those other issues and they become more, focused on, right? More to the front. It's the same thing with the market. When the market does well, everybody gets complacent, whether you realize it or not, it happens. And you go, man, things are going really good. You know, okay. Well, yeah, I mean, there is kind of this concern over here with this thing and there's this concern over here. And, but you know, it's my account's doing really well. I mean, I'm up like 15% already this year, right? There's just not a lot to be worried about. But when the market starts to tumble, then suddenly everybody is frantic. But I will say this, the people that aren't are the people with a plan. The people that took the time to figure out where do I put the money so that when the market does struggle, because we know that it will at some point, right? That history shows that. We're not saying it'll struggle forever, but it will have a downturn at some point. So when that happens, where do I go to have the income that I need? How much of my money is protected? And equally as important, how much of my money is actually at risk, right? But that's a question that is often not addressed and something that needs to be there, because that complacency, I mean, it's the same as failing to plan is planning to fail. It's sure. The same type of thing, right? If we're that complacent and we haven't put together a plan, then we're really going to be in a rough spot.
0: Yeah, and this is why if you're listening right now and you are worried a little bit, but you've been complacent, please pick up the phone, because what we want you to know, if you come in and see us, we're going to have nothing more than a conversation. You're going to leave your checkbook at home and we're just going to look at your tax situation a little bit. Maybe there's some things that we can talk about, maybe a backdoor Roth, or we have a CPA in our office. What about income? Is your income guaranteed to be there forever, no matter what happens in the market? What about Medicare and Social Security? Two big questions that everybody that's listening, that's getting ready to retire, is got to make important decisions on. And you can mess this up big time, and it could cost you hundreds of thousands of dollars. So please, if you're listening, pick up the phone, let Elevated have a conversation and help you put to bed some of these questions that you have and make your retirement become a reality and not just a fairy tale.
2: That sounds fantastic. 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
18: Washington Governor Bob Ferguson announced a statewide wildfire emergency yesterday, citing high winds and dry conditions as a dangerous situation. More than 20 individual wildfires are currently burning across the state, including two that forced evacuations in North Spokane yesterday. High winds forced the cancellation of the Blue Angels flights yesterday during Seattle's Seafair event. Flight team was set for their afternoon run at 3:30 yesterday, but winds in the area exceeded recommended safety guidelines. They became stronger after morning shows had been completed. The announcement was made with the cooperation of the Seattle police and Seafair organizers. A teenager was reported missing after falling off of a boat during Seafair events on Friday night. The young man was traveling between Mercer Island and Seattle, and other boat passengers didn't realize that he was missing. He had not been located by midday on Saturday. 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
2: We are back on Elevate Your Wealth. Casey Elkins is here. Mark Stimson is here. My name's Steve Siddall. We've just been having a great conversation. In the last segment, we really got into, and I like the discussion on complacency because you really described a situation that I think a lot of us can find ourselves in. Mm-hmm. You get to a point where you're feeling very confident, and it's like everything's right. Like Mark, you said, the market's never going to go down. Well, it might. And so this gets into somebody who says, I don't need a withdrawal plan for $2.3 million. I would think that might be the wrong thing to say. I don't know.
1: Yeah, I would definitely agree with you, disagree with the article.
2: Yeah.
1: Right. It says here, my advisor says I don't need a withdrawal plan for my $2.3 million portfolio. Is he right? Well, I mean, I guess if you're only going to take like $10,000 a year out of it, then I guess that might be right. But the specifics of this indicate that that's not the circumstance. So, you know what? And I think here's the thing. I think if you have $10 million, you need a withdrawal plan. I think if you have $20 million, you need a withdrawal plan. And, you know, I mean, if you got $500,000, you need a withdrawal plan. I don't really think that it has an impact until maybe you get to a point where you just have hundreds of millions of dollars. Then, yeah, there's probably just not a lot to worry about. But here's the reality of it. The more people make, oftentimes the more that they spend, right? I mean, we talked about this. I can say from my personal experience when my wife and I first got married, which, as I mentioned earlier, 16 years we just celebrated. But when we first got married, you know, we found a way to live on $40,000 or $50,000 a year. That was what we made. That's all we had, right? And so we found a way to make it work. Well, then suddenly, you know, life changes and you get a pay raise and, you know, you work hard and all these things happen. And suddenly now we've got $75,000 or $80,000 a year coming in, right? And then eventually it continues to go up and up and up. But it's not like I go from $50,000 a year worth of income to 75 and then I save $25,000, right? That's not what people do, right? They spend the $25,000 extra. The same thing happens, right? If you make, and I'm using big numbers to just illustrate the point, but if you make $500,000 a year, you find a way to live on the $500,000 and that's a great life that you're living, right? But now you make $750,000. I don't think people save $250,000 because we see it all the time. They don't save that extra $250,000. They find a way to spend a lot of it. Now, they still save well and they have nice things and they have a nice house and all this kind of stuff. But ultimately, at the end of the day, people spend the income that they have. And so if you don't have a withdrawal plan for your $2.3 million portfolio, then one of two things is going to happen. You're going to take out too much and spend more than you should because you didn't think you needed a plan or your advisor said you were fine without it. So you're going to overspend and have a panic attack a few years from now when you see what your accounts are at. That's option one. Option two, and this is the thing that we see more often, is you're going to be nervous about taking money out of your account because you don't know how long it will last. You don't know how much you can take consistently. And so instead, what you do is you don't go on the trip, you don't get the new car, you don't remodel the kitchen, you don't spend the time with the grandkids like you should, and you don't take the assets out because it doesn't feel good to call your advisor and say, hey, I need $40,000. It just doesn't feel good. Now, you might do it if you have to replace the roof, but ultimately, at the end of the day, you're not going to probably do it for a lot of fun things. And so that's the disservice that I think comes with what is brought out in this article, and we'll get into some more details of it. But the thing here being that you've got to have a withdrawal plan. You have got to have a withdrawal plan, an income plan, so that you feel confident when you go spend the money that next month you're going to have the money again, right? That's a very important piece to the puzzle. And that's ultimately, at the end of the day, for every job that anybody has ever had, that's the agreement that you had with your employer, right? I go to work, I get my paycheck, and the agreement is that we're going to do the same thing next month, right? It has to be the same deal in your retirement. You need to know that I wake up today, I spend it, I enjoy it, and I have fun. Next month, I have the income that I need to do the same thing next month because I'm still planning on being around, right? So we got to make the most of this, and you have got to have an income.
0: I'm going to piggyback what Casey just said big time because, you know, Boeing was on strike here a couple years ago now, and what did everybody want back?
1: Pension.
0: Pension, right? And why is that? Because it's guaranteed income. This article talks, this individual had, you know, $2.3 million, and he had in different buckets.
1: Yeah,
0: it was
1: great
0: awesome,
1: savings,
0: right?
1: Yeah.
0: It allows him to be, the advisor that didn't want him to have a plan says, we're going to keep everything because you've got a lot of different buckets and it can be very flexible. But most of us as planners that care about income especially want to make sure that the baseline is always covered, right? Mm-hmm. With guaranteed assets that are going to produce a certain amount of income and not be subject to sequence of return risk, which we won't spend a lot of time on that, but that matters because if you've got everything or the bulk of it in the market and you have to draw down at the time that the market starts going down, it can eat your portfolio up quickly. And that's why this article, I just love some of the things in here. I love what one reader said. He said, one reason your advisor may not be laying out a more detailed withdrawal plan is that you don't know whether you'll return to work. Well, this individual was supposedly going to work part-time. Well, what if you don't?
1: Mm-hmm.
0: Where's the flexibility then? Right. Then what are you going to do, right? So again, I believe, and Casey does too, this is why everyone needs a plan. We need to know that certain expenses are going to be covered no matter what the market does. And that matters in the long run. And I tell you what, it's interesting that our grandparents and our parents never talked much about money, right? Because they always had two guaranteed sources of income. Social Security and a pension.
1: Mm-hmm.
0: Well, the problem is pensions are gone today. So how do we replace that pension? Well, there's certain bond ladders that you can do and CD ladders. Annuities are basically every pension plan in the country is an annuity contract. So there's ways to guarantee income that can just help put together a plan that's going to last no matter what the market does. So that's why we bring this up. A plan matters.
1: Let me just jump in real quick. TaxBillSeattle.com is a tax calculator, which is a great tool, phenomenal. Really help you figure out Roth conversions and what does that look like for you. It doesn't require a tremendous amount of information, but you can see what that might do for your retirement. And then the book, a different website for that. So I hope you have your pens ready. Type it into your phone, text it to your friend, text it to your spouse, something like that. 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That'll get you a copy of the book. It'll come in a golden envelope, Willy Wonka golden ticket to retirement. So we'd love to share that with you. And same thing, if you set an appointment later on to come in and meet us here in the office, we'll have a book here for you as well. But you know, it's something really interesting in this article that I want to mention. There's a couple of quotes here, and some of them are kind of lengthy, so I won't read this whole article to you like it's story time here on the radio. But there is a thought. It says, this individual wrote in, you know, kind of asking for financial advice. And part of what he said was he's talking about the advisor that told him he did not need a withdrawal strategy for his portfolio. And there it says they also believe it's unnecessary to plan around a worst case market scenario. It says that their explanation is they're less concerned about identifying today where every future dollar will come from. As the picture becomes clearer about employment, spending needs, market conditions, they can revisit the withdrawal strategy and determine the most tax efficient approach. And so there's another part of this where he talks about flexibility, right? And the advisor is saying you should be flexible, those kinds of things. Here's the key. Flexibility still starts somewhere, right? You still have a starting point. So I can appreciate that we may not know all the specifics of the future. And so, yes, we can't lay out every single dollar where it's going to come from, but we still need to know that we have the assets that we need and that the income is dependable. You think of a bridge, right? Or you think of a high rise, a skyscraper. Those buildings are meant to be flexible because in an earthquake, in wind, those type of things, they need to be able to flex, right? If they're so rigid, they'll break. That's the issue, right? So there is flexibility, but at the same time, there's still a bridge that shows you how to get from point A to point B. And if there's a storm as you're driving across it, the bridge will flex, give you the flexibility that you need so you can still get to point B. Not having a withdrawal plan is like asking me to drive out into the water without a bridge that shows me how galloping I get from dirty. A to B. Yeah, like I'm just supposed to drive out there and hope for the best. There needs to be a withdrawal plan. I mean, this is one of the most frustrating articles that I've ever read. I just can't imagine having somebody walk in our doors. And Mark, let me ask you this. If you think about it, we have other advisors here in the office besides me and you. So ultimately, those guys, they do a phenomenal job, right? But you and I own the company together. And so if they came in, we had a lead come, we had somebody come in, a client come in, and we were talking about that appointment and how it went and how we're going to be able to help them and what we can do for them. And they said, yeah, I told them just be really flexible with your retirement. You don't need a withdrawal strategy. I think that would probably be the last day that they ever worked at Elevated.
2: I would think so too.
1: Yeah, right. There's no way. And yeah, so the advisor that said this, I am just like, I am bewildered that he would make this statement.
0: In fact, it asks for some other opinions about this. And the very last sentence in the article says, this advisor has left you with more questions than answers. That's really the bottom line. He's not answering the most important part of this is, how do I turn my nice nest egg that they've done a fantastic job of saving? How have I turned it into an income strategy that's going to last myself and my wife's lifetime and maybe leave a nice legacy for our children or grandchildren? Again, I'm with Casey. This is so not a good article for us because it goes against everything that we truly believe in. And it's out there and there are advisors that are doing this. And so please, if you don't have an advisor helping you set up a plan, go call us. We're not going to let you do this without some kind of a plan. So if you're kind of out there wondering what to do, please give us a call.
1: Yeah, this is your opportunity to do that. If you'd like to get a plan, you'd like to figure out what retirement could look like for you, how to drive from point A to point B and still have the flexibility that you need to create the income, deal with taxes, inflation, what the market holds, all those concerns. please don't hesitate. Pick up the phone. Give us a call. We'll be happy to have that conversation completely complimentary. No obligation right here in the office.
2: 844-471-0146 is how you get started, folks. 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
2: 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Casey's here. Mark is here. And we have been talking really just about a lot of stuff. The last segment, too, we've got lots to talk about. And I like these questions this week because I'll just jump into this first one. They were sure their adult kids would be off the payroll by now, but somehow they're still helping with car insurance and student loans. How can retirees support family without putting their own financial future at risk?
0: You know, this is a question that I wanted to kind of address because this happened last week. We had an appointment. Wonderful. Two women came into the office. They're best friends. They both work in the service industry, hospitality, bartenders, actually, and they both work out at the airport. So I give them a lot of credit. They're on their feet a lot. And one had done pretty good with a couple of different properties that she owned, but was also way behind in what they needed to be able to create income. And all they're going to have is Social Security. And I think those listening realize just Social Security living around here in Seattle, that's going to be a tough road. Yeah, it's a tough road to hoe there. And so, again, we want to help as best we can. But one of the things I realized in talking with her is the house that they've got one child living in a house, and then the other house, they helped one of her child's friends. They're a young couple. But that house, the rent that she's charging on it is about 50% of what it should be. And she's funding basically a lot of the cost of that property because it's not paid off. And so what it's doing to her right now, along with the expenses that she's dealing with her daughter, she's committing retirement suicide. And she admitted that. She says, yeah, I got to have a conversation. Realistically, should probably sell that property, needs to put it into something that's going to help generate guaranteed income. Because if you're not careful about this, and we all love our children, right? I know I have three children and I love them all, but I don't want to sacrifice my retirement because I'm helping them too much. It doesn't mean that we shouldn't be doing things to help our children. That's not what I'm saying. But there's a lot of people out there, kids are boomeranging back home. There's adult children are finding, especially in our area, it's tough to buy real estate right now. Casey's going and building a house right now. We know how much money that's taken. It's not easy to do that in our area. And we want to help our children. But some of them, they pay their car insurance for them. They're paying their phone bills for them. And some of these children are in their 30s. Mm-hmm. And it's like, at what point are you going to say, you've got to put on your big boy pants and take care of some of these costs right now? Because I can't continue to afford to do this. Maybe you can, but it's probably going to mean that you're never going to retire. You're going to keep working until you pass away. Mm-hmm. And I don't think that's what most of us want to see happen. So this is something that I think we got to be willing to have heart to hearts with our children and so that they understand where I'm at especially with, you know, my income needs or our income needs, you know, because we need to retire. I don't want to keep working my whole life.
1: Right. You know, and I think the thing is too, it obviously comes from a good place, right?
0: Yes, absolutely.
1: It does, right? It comes from, really, a wonderful place, right? You want to help. You want to help your own. You want to help your child have a leg up that you didn't have when you were their age.
0: Yeah.
1: Undoubtedly, you've probably had the thought of, man, you know, when I was that age, I wish that somebody, you know, I wish my parents were in a spot to help me, or I wish that somebody had given me a break on this or that. And I, like I said, it comes from really a wonderful place, but there also has to be an understanding of what it truly costs you. If you're paying X bill for them, or you're letting them live at home for free and cover all of their expenses, it doesn't just cost you that $1,000. Let's say it's $1,000 on for this bill, okay? Fictitious bill we're making. Let's say it's $1,000. It doesn't just cost you that $1,000. One, it costs you that $1,000 every month. Two, it costs you that $1,000 not being invested in the market.
0: Yep.
1: And the compounding growth and interest that could create over the next X amount of years. And chances are, you know, if you've been paying that for them, and they're in their late 20s or 30s or, you know, whatever their age is, that's kind of neither here nor there. But how long you've been paying it does have an impact, because if you're paying that $1,000 a month, that's $12,000 a year that you pay. That's $12,000 a year that doesn't go into your investment account and then grow for the next 10 or 15 years before you retire. And that's $12,000 every single year that doesn't happen. And so you miss all the compounding, you miss all that growth. And what that does is it has a negative impact on your retirement. Now, that all being said, if that's how you want to spend the money, that's great. Spend the money. We just want you to know the impact that it has and could have in your life. And if you're okay with that, then that's totally fine. And we have some clients that have enough assets to pay those bills for their kids.
0: Yep.
1: And it's totally fine. And it isn't going to mess up their retirement. It does affect their retirement, but it will not mess up their retirement. And that's the difference, is sometimes we see folks that are allowing those, that contribution or that charitable side, you know, the loving mother and father side, to actually negatively impact their retirement. Mm-hmm. And that's a hard one for us, right? Because we see where it comes from. Like I said, we see the good, but 10, 15, 20 years from now, when you're retired and inflation is more than it is now and housing is expensive and medical is a lot, all those kinds of things.
0: Yep.
1: Are you still going to be able to support yourself? Or is it going to be, hey, I helped you out talking to your kids. I helped you out for all these years. Yep. Now I need some help. And the reality of it is that's not what most people want for their retirement. Now, in some circumstances, that's okay. Some, you know, cultures, generationally, family dynamics, whatever it may be. Again, we just want you to know, and the decision is yours. We just want you to know what that looks like. And all too often, people kind of make that decision without weighing it out.
0: How many times do we talk about passing money on to our children with warm hands versus cold hands, right? Mm-hmm. Making memories now. And there's ways to do this. We're big believers in that. We just want everyone to be on the same page, to be totally transparent about how this is going to affect you in the long run. And so this is something we just want our clients to be thinking about. Doesn't mean you have to change what you're doing. But like this client I was just telling everyone about, she realized she got to have a hard conversation. And I think our conversation has helped her to be willing to do that now. That's a good thing and a good place to come from. We don't want her to cut her daughter off. That's not what we're saying, but I think a heart-to-heart conversation is needed, because mom is going to ultimately be the one to pay the ultimate price, right? Because she doesn't have that conversation.
2: Mm-hmm. Wow. And again, these are all kinds of things that people are wondering. And again, Casey and Mark are here to help answer the questions. And if you'd like more questions answered, visit BreakTheGlassBook.com. 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And they will send it to you in a pretty gold envelope, I promise. 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And let's see, we got time for another question here. It's a couple, they're in their early 60s, retired early, and relying mostly on a taxable brokerage account. With Social Security still a few years off, they're wondering, should they start drawing from their Roth IRA now to avoid future tax hits, or let it keep growing tax-free as long as possible?
1: That's a really good question. And you know what? I think this is something that a lot of people ask themselves, right? Like, where do I take the income from first?
2: Of course.
1: Right? What's the sequence? How do I do it the right way? Because nobody wants to pay taxes, right? So it'd be great, right? If I take the money out of my Roth account, I think this is sometimes how people reason. If I take the money out of my Roth account, I'm not paying taxes on it. That's great. Then I'll get to Social Security. I'll start my Social Security and that'll be good. And so sometimes that is the path that people will choose. But maybe for our audience, just kind of think about that a little bit, right? If you were retired now at 60, let's say you're 7 years, let's say, from starting Social Security, because you're going to wait till 67, and you've got a taxable brokerage account with appreciated stock that is taxable when you sell it, or you have a Roth account that's tax-free, right? You could take the money out tax-free. Which one do you go to first? The answer is definitely don't go to the Roth first, right? We really don't want you to go to the Roth first. And I'll tell you why. As much as it hurts to pay capital gains tax on your Microsoft stock or your Costco stock or Apple stock or whatever it is, that stinks. But you get it at a favorable tax rate, which for most folks is 15%, okay? So if you can sell that stock, realize the growth, get a 15% tax bill, which I wish you could get zero, but that's just really not much of an option, right?
0: That's not a thing, yeah, as so you would say.
1: The 15%, right? That's a pretty good. You got to feel good about that, right? Pay 15%. Keep doing that as long as you can. Get to your Social Security, start the income there, and then the Roth account will be even more valuable than it is today. And not just because it's grown, but for a couple of other reasons. That money grew tax-free. So if it was $100,000 today, 7 years from now, let's say it's $200,000. That money has doubled over the last 10 years. That's great. There's $200,000. You now have $200,000 tax-free that you didn't pay any taxes on in the meantime. And not only that, but do you think tax rates will be higher 10 years from now than they are today? Chances are probably yes, right? That's where I'm at. I know that's where you're at, Steve. I know that's where Mark is. I think that's where most people are thinking that taxes are going to be higher. So if money is tax-free, regardless of the tax rate, the longer we hold it and the tax rate goes up, now that $200,000 that's tax-free is even more valuable, right? So the longer you can wait on your Roth, the better. That is the last money that you want to start drawing down. You don't want to pull on that money first. Now, there are some circumstances where if you're kind of pulling into you're at the upper limit of a certain tax bracket for that year, you might pull some money from a Roth or something like that. But that's a conversation to have with your advisor. So speaking of that, if you'd like to figure out how to create the income, you'd like to figure out how to be tax efficient about it, you'd like to know which accounts to pull money from first, and you're just not sure how you're invested, you're not sure how to go about this, how to create the retirement plan that gives you the confidence and the clarity and the independence that you need as you move towards retirement, this is your opportunity. Pick up the phone, give us a call. Steve will share the number with you here in just a second. We'd be happy to meet with you. It's completely complimentary, no obligation. I've said it before, I'll say it again. Exactly who you hear on the radio is exactly who you're going to get when you come into the office. We'd love to see you here, and we'll see you next week. Steve, the number?
2: Absolutely, 844-471-0146. It's 844-471-0146. Make that call today. Don't procrastinate. Make yourself happy and get yourself a plan put together. Casey, Mark, always a pleasure. We'll look forward to next week.
13: 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Investors should carefully review the investment opportunity's entire package of offering documents for more information and description of the risks involved. And prospective investors should ask such questions and perform such diligence as required to make an investment decision.
19: 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The content provided is intended for informational and educational purposes only. The views, statements, and opinions expressed herein are those of the individual speakers and not necessarily those of Foundations and its affiliates. The information contained herein does not constitute an offer to sell any securities or represent an express or implied opinion or endorsement of any specific investment opportunity, offering, or issuer. Any discussion of performance or returns is not indicative of future results. Any discussions of specific strategies are for informational purposes purposes only and have been provided to help determine whether they may be appropriate for your specific situation. If applicable, the primary goal is converting retirement assets into a Roth IRA is to reduce the future tax liability on the distributions you take in retirement or on the distributions of your beneficiaries. Each individual investor's situation is different, and any ideas provided may not be appropriate for your particular circumstances. Comments regarding a particular client's experience may or may not be the same as another client's experience and is not an indication that any client or prospective client will experience the same or a higher level of future success or performance. Foundations only transacts business in those jurisdictions where it's properly registered or is excluded or exempted from registration requirements. Registration as an investment advisor is not an endorsement of the firm by securities regulators and does not mean the advisor has achieved a specific level of skill or ability. Nothing herein constitutes a recommendation that any security, portfolio, or securities or investment strategy is suitable for any specific person. 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

0: From ABC News, I'm Chuck Severson. Iranian state media report that the country's foreign minister says negotiations with Oman concerning the Strait of Hormuz are in their final stages, but there are no details yet. Mideast allies pressured President Trump to call off attacks on Iran. This after Iran made threats of counterattacks. In Jordan, ABC's Matt Rivers.
1: Notably, Saudi Arabia has been very vocal publicly and privately urging the U.S. to de-escalate so its oil facilities wouldn't be targeted again by Iran. Iranian state media reported earlier that the country's foreign minister made calls to warn regional leaders about any escalation.
0: In states including Michigan and Georgia now joining Minnesota, reporting hacks into their water systems. Federal officials say Iran is suspected. ABC News senior investigative correspondent Aaron Katursky.
2: The FBI and the EPA are actively warning state officials in at least seven states, and it could grow beyond that, to disconnect their systems from the internet, or at least use a system that has some kind of a breaker. They're also urging utilities how to, you know, figure out how to revert to manual controls in the event that automated systems are somehow compromised.
0: Israel says it has problems with the Hamas disarmament deal. Israel says it won't withdraw until Hamas completely disarms. Hamas says it won't disarm until Israeli troops leave, stop bombing, and allow more humanitarian aid in. Three fires in Spokane, Washington have burned over 5,000 acres. Officials estimate at least 600 structures damaged or destroyed. California fire crews are fighting fires in the Sierra Nevadas and elsewhere in Central California. Utility PG&E spokesperson Jeff Smith says they'll notify customers of any necessary outages.
3: Sometimes we need to de-energize our lines so firefighters can get into the areas that they need to in order to fight the fire, or just making sure that we, you know, protect our infrastructure so we can keep the power on for folks.
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5: I'm E.S. Henry for Northwest News Radio. Washington Governor Bob Ferguson issued a statewide burn ban on Saturday and has issued a statewide wildfire emergency. The National Weather Service had announced that dry foliage and high winds across the state were expected to complicate firefighting efforts over the weekend. Currently, more than 200,000 acres are on fire across the state in more than 20 individual wildfires. Two fires are threatening North Spokane in the Meade area and are being affected by strong winds. The ban issued by Governor Ferguson applies to yard debris, land clearing, and uncontained campfires, and it is active through September. High winds forced the cancellation of the Blue Angels flight show yesterday afternoon, leaving spectators disappointed in the event's finale on Saturday. Seafair officials and Seattle police worked with the Blue Angels organizers and say that the conditions over Lake Washington exceeded safety standards, both for the pilots and for spectators. Refunds will be offered for tickets purchased to watch the event, and the Blue Angels are expected to return to Seafair skies later today. A teen passenger on a boat between Mercer Island and Seattle was reported missing on Friday night. The boat was traveling at high speeds towards Seafair events. Authorities believe that the teen fell overboard from the boat and was not noticed missing by other passengers for a few minutes. Patrol officers reported to the area at 11 p.m. on Friday night, but were unable to locate the teen. The search resumed on Saturday, but crews were not able to locate the youth by midday yesterday afternoon. In sports, the Mariners were able to beat the Minnesota Twins yesterday 4-3 at T-Mobile, a walk-off hit by Cal Raleigh in the ninth inning. The Seattle Storm hope to get back on the winning track tomorrow night against the New York Liberty. For Northwest News Radio, I'm E.S. Henry. Cloudy skies are what to expect for the remainder of the afternoon, with skies clearing up a bit as we get closer to the evening hours today. Highs of 68 on Sunday will cool a bit overnight, dropping down to the low 50s. Things heat up again as we enter the work week, with temperatures on Monday climbing to the upper 70s. After that, temperatures will continue to climb throughout the week, reaching close to 90 by the time we get to Thursday. No rain in the forecast and clear skies over the next few days. Enjoy your weekend.
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16: All right, welcome to the show, everybody. I'm your host, Kenny Michaels. It is great to be here today. Do we have a lot of information for you? Welcome aboard. All right, the number to get me live right now on air, 888-961-0222. Again, 888-961-0222. That's the number to get me live. The amazing Wendy is on phones this morning. Let's go, baby. You can also go to kennysgoldquiz.com and get the good-looking Kenny Michaels to help you move into gold. I'm going to call this show today, Thank You, China. That's right. Listen, we got to give thanks where thanks is due. We have to say thank you, China. Market Watch says we are about to embark on a huge gold run is brewing. CNBC 2 days ago said we are in the early stages of a major gold rush. Trump says we are entering the golden age right now. Scott Bessent, our Treasury Secretary, said two very important things this week. One, he said the U.S. dollar is eroding. Who does he blame? China. Listen carefully. He also said, when 1% of the global savings shifts to gold, you'll see gold at $25,000. Thank you, China. Why do I say thank you, China? Because as of last Friday, there are no more paper transactions involving Chinese banks. Everything's physical gold. And they just opened a gold clearinghouse in Hong Kong. What's happening? Thank you, China. China is directly trying now to push up the price and the value of physical gold and silver. On top of that, last week, Donald Trump met with the Lebanese president. And the Lebanese president sat in the Oval Office. And if you watched it on Fox News, I was blown away. Not by their meeting, but blown away by how in the background and everywhere you looked, there was gold everywhere. Everywhere. And a reporter asked him about that in that meeting. Here's what Trump said. He says, and I'll quote it, "I am running out of space for all my gold." Wow. Now he says the oil in Iran belongs to us. He also says the gold in Iran belongs to us. It's gold. It's gold. It's gold. China and the U.S., the two largest economies in the world, are battling it out. Based on what I'm reading, China's a little bit ahead of us as far as the repricing of gold. Look at everything they're doing. At the end of the day, as though I'm a proud American, I don't care which country wins this battle, because the big winner is silver and gold. That's it. That's the big winner. Everybody's calling for a gold rush because of what China is doing. Thank you, China. And if you're invested in gold, buy more. If you're not, you better hurry up, because your own Treasury Secretary is saying the dollar's eroding. Wow, our dollar's eroding. Yeah, I'm sure it is. Ever buy groceries lately? Woo! All right, the number to get me live here, 888-961-0222, 888-961-0222, or go to kennysgoldquiz.com. Listen, if the dollar is eroding, so is your retirement account. Because as long as your retirement account is connected to paper assets, bond stocks, mutual funds, cash, you are eroding. And I want to bring some form of reality to this for a minute, because this is going to hit home. Okay? Have you ever noticed when you're invested in the stock market? Have you ever noticed that, let's say on a Monday, stocks are up 200 points. So you're like, yay, I'm up today. And then on Tuesday, stocks are down 50. And then on Wednesday, stocks are down 340. And then on Thursday, they're up 200. And then on Friday, they're, haven't done much. Up and down, back and forth, back and forth, back and forth. And there's no real growth. In order to get growth in stocks, you have to hold it 30 years, 20 years, right? 35 years. Well, that's great if you're 30. But this show that I do is not designed for people that are 30. It's designed for seniors like me. And guess what? As good looking as I am, I probably don't have 30 years. That's why you move to gold. From a tax standpoint, that's why you move to gold. And let me warn you about something. Stocks are not private. Gold is. It's good to keep some finances off of the government's vision, off of the

However, be prepared. None of the people at Golden Crest Metals are as good looking as I am. So if you're looking for assistance, if you're looking for to get educated, and you want a stunning good looking dude to do it, then you got to go to kennysgoldquiz.com. Okay? I'm the Brad Pitt of precious metals. All right. So go to kennysgoldquiz.com right now. Sexiest guy on air. Okay. And answer a couple questions. It'll come to my email and you'll get a call from the Brad Pitt of precious metals. Now, here's something I want to mention. You know, thank you, China. Thank you, China. Right. Look what is going on. Everybody's now calling for a gold run, a gold rush. Market Watch, CNBC, Wells Fargo, Bank of America, JP Morgan Chase, Goldman Sachs. Goldman Sachs just came out 2 days ago and said what China is doing is going to have an effect on gold and an effect on the U.S. dollar. And not only that, when you read the article, it says gold's going to explode as the dollar will continue to erode. Of course. Because Chinese banks are no longer, they've now suspended paper transactions. Everything's gold, physical gold. This is the most exciting time to ever be in gold. If you are someone that has been investing in gold or you've recently decided to listen to the good-looking Kenny Michaels and move your IRA, you should be ultra excited. If you took cash from the bank and you bought gold, you should be ultra excited right now. If you're not, then there's something wrong with you. You need to get excited. Because China, as much as they are our enemy, one thing that President Xi and President Trump agree on is the shiny yellow metal. They may disagree on a lot of things, but when you have the two largest economies in the world, the two largest retailers in the world, headed for gold, the rest of the country, which is all the other economies are smaller, you know darn well they're going to follow suit. So the winner in the battle is gold, and China created the battle. Thank you, China. Thank you. I love you, China, because I have gold and silver. Thank you, China. Thank you, China. Thank you, China. And if you're still thinking somehow, some way, the stock market's going to bail you out, that's like saying somehow, some way, if I put my money on the roulette wheel in Vegas, I'll be able to have enough money for my retirement account. That's what you're saying. And your stocks go up and your stocks go down. And at the end of the week, you didn't make anything. But you're a week older. And then the next week comes and at the end of the week, you didn't make anything. Huh? You're another week older. Age doesn't stop. And the longer you get suckered into the market, the longer you get suckered into paper, that's where they want you. Do you understand that? Because as long as they can keep an eye on what you have, they know how to tax you. And I'm going to warn all of you something now. And I know we're a little early for this, but I'm going to remind you of this when I'm right. Because there's two things about Kenny Michaels you need to know. I'm good looking and I'm always right. Okay. And by the way, rule number one says Kenny Michaels is always right. Rule number two says if Kenny Michaels is ever wrong, refer back to rule number one. Listen very carefully to me right now. If the Democrats win in 2028 and you're not in gold, they want to tax unrealized gains in your retirement account. An unrealized gain means your stocks go up, you don't take it out, but you're taxed on the increase. That's a bunch of hogwash. Gold is private. Doesn't happen to you when you're in gold because they don't know what you have. That's the beauty of gold. It's private. So, here we go. Go to Golden Crest Metals, 888 406-6222. That's their number. They're there right now. The number that you can call over there, say, I'm listening to the good looking Kenny Michaels. I want to move my retirement account. I want to move my cash.

0: mentioned the physical gold and silver, they'll do it. Listen to something else I'm going to warn you about, okay? Cash in the bank is a disaster, right? Here's a question. How much, honestly, be honest, how much of you, how much of your mind, how many of you in your mind, how much of your mind actually trusts the federal banking system? You've heard banks going under. You've heard we've had bank runs. You've heard you had banks are over $500 billion in hidden losses. Warren Buffett, the greatest investor of all time, bailed out on his Bank of America stock. He killed it. How much do you trust the federal banking system? If the answer is I don't, well, then you have a problem because you're giving your money to people you don't trust. Next question. And I've asked this last week and I'll ask it again. How much do you trust Wall Street? I don't. Well, why do you give your money to people you don't trust? It makes no sense. And whether you're religious or not, I don't care. Whether you believe in God or not, I don't care. Whether you read the Bible or not, I don't care. I know what I believe and I know what I read. But I will share this. How much do you trust God? And I know most of us trust God way more than we trust Wall Street. Way more than we trust the federal banking system. So let's put our money to the people we trust, not the people that we don't. If you are a senior, and a senior I'm going to say is 59 and a half and up, be honest, isn't the stock market driving you nuts? Isn't it driving you crazy? Did you make money? Yes, when you started 40 years ago and you got your job and you took out a 401k, sure, in 40 years you made money, great. Congrats to you. But now you're 62. There is no more 40 years. But the cost of living has gone up. Here's a question I want you to ask to the man in the mirror or the woman in the mirror. Based on the size of your retirement account today, if you had to quit working today, do you have enough to retire on? Remember, when you pull money out of your retirement account, when you're in paper, and you try to live on that money, you're going to get a lot less because Uncle Sam shares in your withdrawal. Do you understand that? Look at your account today. Do you have enough money to retire on based on your IRA today, if you retired today? Now, some of you will say, well, yeah, I'll just have to cut here and cut here and cut here. And I can't go to the movies and I can't get popcorn and I can't go get a haircut. But yeah, I could. That's not living. That's not living. You might as well sell your home, pitch a tent somewhere. When I say, can you live? I'm not talking about can you buy a Porsche? No. But can you live a good quality of life with where your retirement is today in your 60s? If you're in your 60s or older, tuning into this show right now, and you have $150,000 in your retirement account, I don't care where you live in this country, you can't retire on that. Period. And at some point, reality is going to set in with you. And you're going to be like, you know what? This dude makes a lot of sense. At some point, reality's going to set in. I don't care what state you live in this country. If you have $150,000 in a retirement account, that ain't enough to live on. Think about it. Think about how much groceries run. Think about how much utilities run. Think about how much car insurance run. Think about even if you don't have a house payment, you got to pay house insurance. You got to pay your property taxes. If you have $150,000 in your retirement account and you're 64 years old, you're working until you're dead. Because at some point when you take it out, Uncle Sam gets a huge chunk of it. But what about moving into a private asset? What about moving into physical gold and silver? Now, when you take money out, they still get money, but not nearly as much. Now you keep more. On top of which, we are now entering a gold rush, according to MarketWatch, according to CNBC, according to Wells Fargo. Scott Bessent, our own Treasury Secretary, said the dollar's eroding. Yeah, I'm sure it is. I've been to the grocery store. Trust me, it's eroding. Like bad fruit. Okay? So again, go to kennysgoldquiz.com and I'll help you. Let's get your retirement account making money. And let's get it to a point where not only are you making money, but you keep the money. You know, I talk to people every day and I say, well, how old are you, sir? I'm 68. You're 68. Sir, at 68 years old, it's not how much money you make. It's how much money you keep. At 30, it's how much money you make. Does that make sense to you people? Thank you, China, for what you're doing for gold. And if those of you that are procrastinators are still procrastinating, I am warning all of you now that are not in gold. If you procrastinate, what will happen is gold's going to explode here now because of what China's doing and the battle with the U.S. on repricing. And I'm telling you, you're going to price yourself right out of being able to buy gold. But if you move now and you put that IRA, that 401k into physical metals, you're moving into safety, you're moving into low tax, you're moving into high growth, and you're now in an investment everybody's talking about from a positive standpoint. Everybody, meaning other countries. Everybody's talk, all the banks, everybody's talking about physical gold. The battle between the U.S. and China, there will be a winner. I promise you this, there will be a winner. And the winner is going to be silver and gold. It doesn't matter which country does it. Doesn't matter. At the end of the day, it's physical gold and silver that's the winner. So go invest in a winner. Quit investing in a loser. All right, the number to get me live here, let's go. 888-961-0222. I'm Kenny Michaels. This is Striking Gold. Welcome to the show. You can call Golden Crest Metals directly. They're the best gold company in the business by far. Call them up at 888-406-6222. They're there right now. Someone will help you, get you on my calendar. Let's go. Let's move you into God's money. Come on, baby. By the way, you can also go to kennysgoldquiz.com. Oh, I forgot to mention, you can follow me on Instagram. If you go to Striking Gold with Kenny Michaels, all one real long word, Striking Gold with Kenny Michaels. Follow me on Instagram. We're getting a lot of people following me. All right. Well, we're going to go to the phones. We got people holding. We're going to go to line three. We'll talk to Marilyn in Providence. I believe that's Rhode Island. Marilyn, welcome to the show.
1: Hi. Yeah, I've heard off and on your show because I always listen to WPRO all the time. And I'm just curious now about this gold thing, but I only had the money put aside to buy a, you know, get some kind of vehicle because I'm to get around because I don't drive. And I do, you know, I've been looking, finding some good buys out there, but now I'm saying maybe I should buy this gold, but I only have like 6,500. Is it worth it for me to try to buy some gold instead and hold on to it for a while? And then, you know, sell it when the price goes up.
0: Well, the problem you have is this. So gold is not a short-term investment, okay? And I want to make this clear to you and everybody else. The people that make money in physical gold and silver are typically people that hold it 3 years or longer. So if you're going to do this get-rich-quick scheme and then take the profit and run to buy a car, this isn't the right investment, number one. Number two, most companies, including Golden Crest, has a minimum cash transaction of $10,000. So they won't do anything under $10,000. Most gold companies do carry a minimum. If you're trying to use that money to buy a car, then you shouldn't be buying gold. Okay?
1: Okay.
0: Yeah. And it's now, not that I'm not trying to help, and Marilyn, it's not that I'm not trying to help you. I try to help everybody. I love helping people. I got a huge passion for this, but I will also tell you that it's not about just taking people's money. It's about doing the right thing and making the right investment.
1: Right. Now, if I know someone that knows finances pretty well. He's done pretty good in the stock market since, and he's retired now from ironworking. And, you know, I don't know if he listens to any of this or he knows anything about it, but I should mention it to him that, you know, he probably has, you know, enough money like that, that he could do the term, long-term thing.
0: Yeah, it's not, yeah, it's you know what? The thing people don't understand, people say, oh, I made money in the stock market. Yeah, great. Now when you go to take that money that you made, you don't come out with nearly very much. Why? Because Uncle Sam gets a huge chunk of it, right? There's all kinds of tax you're going to pay when you pull money out of a stock market, whether it's in an IRA or whether it's not, right? So the idea is when you are retired, and I want to share one other thing. Every single retirement account has a beneficiary to it, right? So we're leaving our money to somebody, right? Now, I'm going to talk about beneficiaries on retirement accounts. We're going to take a quick break. When we come back, I'm going to talk about that. Marilyn, thank you for calling it in. All right, the number to get me live, 888-961-0222. The Amazing Wendy's on phones today. Let's go. I'm Kenny Michaels, the good-looking Brad Pitt of Precious Metals. This is Striking Gold. We'll be right back.

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3: I'm E.S. Henry for Northwest News Radio. Areas of central and eastern Washington continue to face wildfire damage today, and residents of North Spokane have been forced to evacuate their homes. Currently, three wildfires are burning in the Meade area and threatening more than 5,000 homes and structures. 600 buildings have already burned, and 25,000 people are currently without power. Residents in that area are facing a go-now order.
4: It's a tragedy what we're seeing over there. When the sun rises in the morning, I think we're going to be in shock to see some of the scenes that that emerge out of there.
5: Residents under evacuation orders, lines of cars backed up as people try to get out.
3: Washington Governor Bob Ferguson has announced a wildfire emergency across the state, as more than 20 fires have been reported statewide across Washington. A burn ban has been implemented for the state that will stay in place through September. A late shooting last night in northern Idaho as a lone gunman opened fire at an In-N-Out Burger in Twin Falls, Idaho. Three people were killed in the shooting and five others injured before police were able to respond to the scene. Twin Falls police report that the shooter was killed on scene, and investigators are trying to determine what caused the shooting. The light rail lines running out of Capitol Hill will be suspended for the day after an out-of-service train left the tracks and is blocking routes running out of that area. Both the one line and the two lines running out of Capitol Hill were both suspended due to the blockage, and lines running into the station will be using different platforms to keep running north. Travel to the Soto station and the Judkins Park station are currently suspended, and transit officials will notify when the lines are reopened. Travelers are advised to check transit schedules before riding the light rail from that area. For Northwest News Radio, I'm E.S. Henry. The clouds around the sound for the remainder of the weekend, but when they're gone, they're gone. Clear skies on Monday will stay clear for the first few days of the work week. Temperatures will climb day by day until Thursday, when high temperatures will reach close to 90 degrees. High temperatures for the rest of the weekend will stay closer to 70 and get close to 80 degrees on Monday. No rain in the forecast and some light breezes in the area for the remainder of the weekend. Enjoy your weekend.
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0: 888-961-0222 or call Golden Crest Metals directly, 888-406-6222. And you can also go to kennysgoldquiz.com. By the way, nobody fails the quiz. I don't want you to think, oh, I'm going to go on this quiz. It's going to ask me 25 million questions. I don't have time. There's two or three questions, folks. That's it. Takes a second. Nobody fails. Everybody wins if you move to gold. All right. So before I get into beneficiaries, there is something I want to say. I called this show today, Thank You, China. Right? I'm in gold. Thank you, China. I know what my gold is worth now because of China. Thank you, China. Right? We got to give thanks where thanks is due. We don't have to like them. But listen, if you're invested in something, take gold, and one of the largest economies in the world bails on paper purchases and focuses solely on physical gold, and starts revaluing gold for the rest of the world, thank you. I don't care who you are. Thank you. Because the winner is me, because I'm in gold. The winner is gold and silver, and the winner is anybody invested in gold and silver. China even took their yuan, which is their dollar, and now backed it with gold. Thank you, China. I appreciate it. I saw this coming, but thank you, China. Thank you so much. And what's going to happen here shortly, our own Treasury Secretary saying the dollar's eroding. Now there's word out that if 1% of all global savings shifts to gold, and we're almost there, they expect gold could go as high as $25,000 an ounce. So think it's cheap now? It is. You better hurry up. Otherwise, you're going to price yourself right out. Now, I want to talk about beneficiaries for just a minute because I do get asked this a lot. When you open a retirement account anywhere in this country, you have to put beneficiaries on the account, right, in case something happened to you. Right? Some of you I know think you're going to live forever. Good luck to you. However, when your beneficiary inherits your retirement account, you do know that's called an inherited IRA. Now what happens is they have to take the money out every year until it goes down to zero. And guess who also gets a share of that money? You guessed it. Your uncle or their uncle. Okay? Uncle Sam gets a portion of that money. Now, how do you help with that? You move to gold. So you leave a legacy. You do right by your kids, by your grandkids, by your spouse. You do right by them. Look, with everything happening in stocks, older people are now nervous, right? You started a retirement account 30 years ago. You put, you know, money from your paycheck, your employer matched it, blah, blah, blah, blah, blah. And here you are 40 years later and you got 150 grand. Congrats to you. Nowhere in this country can you live on 150 grand. I'm going to say something here. Stocks are washed up. Stocks are washed up like a 41-year-old LeBron James going to the 76ers. Washed up. Washed up, man. Okay? Stocks are washed up. Stocks are great if you're 20 and you're 30. Stocks are great. But for someone 59 and a half or older who's close to retirement, stocks are washed up because we can't get any gain. Goes up one day, goes down one day. Goes up one day, goes down one day. Goes up 200, down 300. Up 50, down 40. Up. Blah, blah, blah, blah, blah, blah, blah. And at the end of the week, you didn't make a dime. But now you're older. You're that much closer to retirement account. I said in the beginning of this show, look at the balance of your retirement account. Can you live a good quality of life with what you have right now? Most of you in this country will say no because cost of living is going up. Trump just hit some countries with more tariffs. That's more tax to us. Okay. Costs are going up. if you have to cut back when you retire, you're in the wrong investment, period. You should be able to maintain a quality of life at retirement account, a good quality. If you have to give up getting a haircut, you have to give up going to the movies, and you have to give up your gardener, and you have to give up your pool man, well, then guess what? That's not retirement account. That's jail. Because when you dip into that retirement account, you're not alone. Somebody's dipping with you. And it ain't skinny dipping, people. They're taking your money from your account into what's called taxes. You're not the only dipper. But if you move to gold and silver, you're the big dipper because you keep more of the money. So you want to be a big dipper or a little dipper? Either way, you're a dipper. So I'm telling you now, thank you, China, for what you're doing. Thank you. Donald Trump filling the Oval Office with gold. When the reporter asked him when he met with the Lebanese president this week, if you watch it on Fox, it was almost blinding. You almost had to put sunglasses on how much gold was popping through the TV. It was crazy. And a reporter said, President Trump, there's a lot of gold in this room. He said, yes, I'm obsessed. I'm obsessed. Yeah, I don't blame you. He's probably sitting back going, thank you, China. Now Trump says he doesn't have enough room to store all the gold he has. That's the newest thing now. He came out the other day and said, I don't have enough room. I'll bet you he's saying, thank you, President Xi. I bet you he called President Xi and said, hey, Xi, thanks so much, bro. Keep going with the gold. Keep going. And now that the audit of Fort Knox has been done, and we're proud to say everything's accounted for, and we have between 1 and 14 trillion, Trump is going to reprice gold. That's what they're saying. People are saying Trump's going to reprice gold. Article after article after article after article. Video after video after video. Podcasts. Everything's talking about Trump repricing gold. Think about this. If we do have 14 trillion, if we do have 14 trillion truly in physical gold in Fort Knox, and he reprices that gold, our national debt's $42 trillion. That's our national debt. It won't take much to reprice it to get to $42 trillion if you already have $14 trillion. So do you see where we're headed? The big winner in all of this is physical gold and silver, man. That's the winner. The loser is paper. So I'll ask it again. How much do you trust Wall Street? If your answer is I don't, when in doubt, get out. How much do you trust the federal banking system with your cash? I don't. Okay, well then, put it somewhere where you do, and that's gold. At the end of the day, these are the facts you're getting. If you can't be honest with yourself about who you trust with your money and who you don't, then you have other problems besides your investment. If I don't trust my next door neighbor, I'm not giving him $200,000 of my money to hold on to. That would be kind of dumb, would it not? Think about it. If I don't trust Wall Street, they don't get my money. If I don't trust the federal banking system, they get my money, but very little. I don't give the bulk of my money to somebody I don't trust. I don't do that. I recognize we need a federal banking system. I recognize we have to put money in the bank. I recognize I have bills to pay. If I didn't have bills, I'd be a rich man. Okay. The point I'm getting at is we all have bank accounts that we have to fund to pay our bills. I get that. It doesn't mean we have to put everything in there. It doesn't mean we have to tie up our money in large sums with people we don't trust. It means I got to put enough in to pay my bills. Great, here you go. You don't get the rest because I don't trust you. Do I trust what the Bible says? I do. It's God's word. Do I trust God's money? I do, because it's worked for me. and I'm 64, people. I'm a senior like you. Can I say, now that I'm in gold, can I look myself in the mirror and say, if I retire today, do I have enough to live on? Yes. And leave a great inheritance for my children's children. Yes. Because I'm in gold. I'm 1,000% sure that my retirement account will be there when I need it because I'm in gold. Are you 100% sure that your retirement account will be there when you need it with everything going on in the world if you left it where it is? If you say yes, you're just making that up. Because I have yet to meet anybody, and I talk to hundreds of people a week. I have yet to meet anybody who's comfortable. Because you're gambling in the stock market. You're in fantasy. You're not in real money. You're in stocks. You ever held a stock in your hand? Some of you have Apple stock. Great. I have tangerine stock. I don't care what fruit you have. Here's what I'm trying to tell you. You can make a fruit salad. I don't care less. What I'm trying to tell you is this. Have you ever held an Apple stock in your hand? Have you ever held an Amazon stock in your hand? But guess what I've held in my hand? Gold. Physical gold. It's a beautiful thing, baby. All right. The number to get me live, 888-961-0222. That's the number to get me live. I'm Kenny Michaels. This is Striking Gold. So, last week I played, I think it was last week, I played a video of Scott Bessent, our Treasury Secretary, giving Jesse Waters a tour of the Treasury Department, and they talked about all kinds of things. And, you know, one of the things Jesse asked was, what about gold and silver, and what about Fort Knox? And if we still have that, I want you to hear this for a minute, okay? I want you to hear this. If we still have it, I want to go ahead and play it.
1: We're getting a little bit shaky. We're getting the yips on this stuff. We're going to open up the doors. I'm going to see if we have gold there. We want to find out. We're going to open the doors. We're going to inspect Fort Knox.
0: Yeah, that's Trump saying we're going to inspect Fort Knox. Now listen to the one with Jesse Waters from Fox News and Treasury Secretary Scott Bessent. Listen to this. Can we play it? Do we have it?
2: No, we don't.
0: Okay. All right. Well, I played it last week. Hopefully you heard it. They're having a problem in the system playing it. But anyway, so you heard Trump say we're going to audit Fort Knox. Scott Bessent says, I'm proud to announce the audit's been done. We have $1 to $14 trillion sitting there. Wow. Wow. We're the largest owner of gold in the world. And it's bigger now because of our president. Thank you, China, for creating this battle of repricing gold. Thank you, China. Thank you. If you've invested your retirement account in physical gold and silver, or you took the money out of your bank and did it, you should be on your knees thanking China right now. If you haven't done it yet, what the hell are you waiting for? For you to be priced out of gold? Because it's going to happen. They're saying if 1% of all global savings shifts to gold, you'll see gold at $25,000. Now think about this. If you have $100,000 in your retirement account and gold is $25,000 an ounce, you're only getting 4 ounces of gold. That's all you're getting. You better hurry up. The repricing is happening. The revaluing is happening. We're shifting the physical metals. We're shifting. And I love the fact that if I'm a senior, I can move into gold, stay off the government radar. I love the fact I move into the number one biggest safe haven there is with lower taxes, higher growth. And I get out of high risk, high tax, low growth, and I get into a low risk, low tax, high growth. That's where seniors should be. It's not how much you make. It's how much you keep, right? That's the name of the game. There's not a state in this country today that you could retire in with $150,000 in your IRA. Nowhere. Unless you live in the middle of the desert in a tent and you eat chocolate-covered crickets, you are not going to retire on $150,000. Wake up. But you can keep more of your money if you move to gold. Thank you, China, for what you're doing. They're exploding gold. These reports that came out this week, folks, I was blown away. CNBC, gold's in the early stages of a huge bull run. Let's go. Okay? Market Watch, huge gold run brewing due to China's actions. That's what it said. Huge gold rush, huge gold run brewing. Okay? Okay, if we found the video of Scott Bessent and Jesse Waters, they found it. I want you guys to hear this for a minute. Listen carefully.
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3: The treasurer has been to Fort Knox, and I am happy to say all gold is present and accounted for. The U.S. has the largest pile of gold in the world, over $1 trillion at current market value.
0: And the person below, Jesse Waters asked him, which is the part of the video we don't have or didn't play, but Jesse Waters said, have you personally been to Fort Knox? He said, no, but my treasury agent has, meaning the person below him has. Okay, that person came out after the video, and we're closer to $14 trillion. So Trump said, we're getting the yips on this stuff, right? We talked about this a month ago. What are yips? Yips is nervousness. So Trump's saying, we're getting a little nervous. We're going to verify that all the gold's there for Fort Knox. What's he getting nervous about? I can tell you what he's nervous about. The dollar is eroding. But our president, being the great man that he is, our president sees that the value is in gold. Why do you think he's obsessed with it? Why do you think the Oval Office is fully decorated in it? Why do you think he keeps bringing gold in from other countries? What's going on? Now he's battling China to reprice gold. So he's getting nervous. He wanted an audit done. The audit's been done, and we're proud to say every piece of gold is accounted for. Does that not tell you where we're headed? If you are 59 and a half or older, you can't be telling me that you're comfortable with where your money is today if you're trying to retire with the cost of goods where they are and everything happening in the world. This war in Iran ain't ending anytime soon. Iran's not going to just roll over and go, okay, you win. That ain't going to happen. And Trump's already far into this. He ain't backing out now. In the meantime, your gas prices are soaring. Airline costs are soaring because the airplanes need gas. Unless, what's his name? Musk comes up with an electric airplane. The point I'm getting at is, boy, wouldn't that be something, huh? Woo! Imagine charging that thing in the middle of the air. Anyway, all right, anyway, the point is everything's going up. Do you have enough? Here's the question of the day. Do you have enough in your retirement account today that if you had to retire today, you could retire with a high quality of life? No matter how much you have, the answer is no. Because if you're in paper, Uncle Sam's going to get a huge chunk of that when you take it out. You can reduce that number by going to gold. So the answer is, here's the blatant answer, regardless what's in your retirement account, if you're in paper, you're in trouble. If you're in gold and silver, you're in paradise. It's that simple. Gold will explode, silver will deliver. In stocks, Uncle Sam loves you. Okay? The volatility of the stock market today is out of control. And as a 64-year-old man talking to you on the radio right now, if you are near or around my age, you need to say, thank you, China. What you're doing, you're exploding physical metals. The predictions this week for gold and silver have been insane. So call Golden Crest Metals right now, 888-406-6222. 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Follow me on Instagram, Striking Gold with Kenny Michaels. We're getting huge following on Instagram, so please be one of those, okay? The last thing I want to mention is this. prepare your retirement accounts for what's coming in 2028. Okay? The Democrats win. You're going to find yourself in a situation where they want to tax unrealized gains. Anything in paper, they can see and they know what you have. Anything in physical metal is a different story. So again, be smart. Okay? Don't be scared. Be prepared. When in doubt, get out. 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There you go, man. Plain and simple. Stocks are washed up. 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Ladies and gentlemen, thanks for tuning in to the show. I've never been more hyped in my life. Thank you, China. Thank you, China. Thank you, China. Love what you're doing to gold and silver. Let's go, baby. We will see you next week. God bless.

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10: From ABC News, I'm Chuck Severton. Over 5,000 acres have been burned by three fires in Spokane, Washington. Officials estimate at least 600 structures have been damaged or destroyed. In Washington State, ABC's Alex Stone.
11: Spokane seeing massive plumes of smoke billowing over mountains and neighborhoods. Thick gray clouds covering the skies as air crews desperately try to combat the flames from above. The destructive inferno, fueled by hot, dry, and windy conditions, threatening at least 5,000 structures, scorching entire homes in its path.
10: Crews are fighting fires in the Sierra Nevadas and elsewhere in Central California. Utility PG&E is monitoring whether any power line should be de-energized. Iran's foreign minister says negotiations with Oman concerning the Strait of Hormuz are in their final stages, but there are no details yet. That from Iranian state media. Mideast allies pressured President Trump to call off attacks on Iran. ABC's Matt Rivers in Jordan.
12: Iranian state media reported earlier that the country's foreign minister made calls to warn regional leaders about any escalation. And clearly, those threats were taken seriously enough to have those leaders then lobby the White House to stand down.
10: States including Michigan and Georgia joining Minnesota in reporting hacks to their water systems. Federal officials say Iran is suspected. ABC News senior investigative correspondent Aaron Katursky.
13: Security and intelligence officials have been warning this is exactly how Iran would retaliate, that Iran poses just this kind of threat, not only to water systems, but to other critical infrastructures. But the priority now is safeguarding the water supply as the war in Iran is well into its sixth month.
10: Senator Bernie Moreno, in a video on X today, said his former son-in-law and fellow Ohio lawmaker, Congressman Max Miller, should not be serving in the House and should seek professional help. Miller defending himself against allegations of domestic abuse. 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
14: I'm E.S. Henry for Northwest News Radio. Alaska Airlines has reported huge second quarter losses following reduced travel business in April and May. High fuel costs contributed to those losses as consumers cut their travel budgets at the start of the war with Iran. The $76 million loss by Alaska was an improvement over first quarter earnings when the company reported a $193 million loss. The airline has cut back on the number of flights being offered in the second half of the year and cutting flights that aren't sold to capacity. A new report from Yahoo Finances suggests that the Seattle housing market showed one of the highest declines in the country this year. The report says that home prices are down 1.8% compared to 2025, and that the median home price in Seattle is $738,000. Yahoo Finances also reported that inventory levels in the Seattle area have increased by double digits, but sales are down by 6.4%. Seattle has approved more new construction projects than Los Angeles, Portland, or San Francisco. The city of Everett is implementing new rules regarding e-bikes following an increase in accidents and injuries. Everett is looking to create new rules for where e-bikes are allowed and how riders should operate them. Como's Joel Moreno with the details.
15: Over the coming weeks, you'll see officers conducting extra patrols and enforcement throughout Kirkland.
16: The new ordinance in Everett creates different rules depending on speed. Under 20 miles an hour is mostly business as usual, but going faster shifts the restrictions. And anyone under 16 must ride with a helmet.
14: Everett ranks third in the state for e-bike injuries and will begin to enforce regulations with fines that violate state and city laws. For Northwest News Radio, I'm E.S. Henry.
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14: The clouds around the Sound for the remainder of the weekend, but when they're gone, they're gone. Clear skies on Monday will stay clear for the first few days of the work week. Temperatures will climb day by day until Thursday, when high temperatures will reach close to 90 degrees. High temperatures for the rest of the weekend will stay closer to 70 and get close to 80 degrees on Monday. No rain in the forecast and some light breezes in the area for the remainder of the weekend. Enjoy your weekend.
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22: Trump's DOJ under fire.
23: Todd Blanche is a very, very good man, and he shouldn't be in the middle of this.
22: Republican opposition stalls the attorney general vote.
0: we're no closer than we were before.
1: My reaction to the president's getting bad advice.
22: As the president digs in on rewarding political allies, protecting himself from tax audits, and slams his hand-picked U.S. attorney for dropping the case against the former Olympian he accused of damaging the reflecting pool. Plus, startling new details on how far Trump's team is going to prosecute former FBI Director James Comey. Our roundtable covers it all. Breaking overnight, Iran strikes canceled for now as concerns mount here at home over an FBI warning that Iran may be tampering with state water programs. Plus, alarms over AI.
2: We are now like in the singularity, like this is the moment.
22: Tech titans descend on Washington after that unprecedented OpenAI hack. What can be learned? What must be done to protect against existential dangers? And Democrats divided.
3: How do you convince skeptical Democrats that you can keep this thing blue?
22: The primary this Tuesday that could determine which party controls the Senate.
24: I'm campaigning in the underdog way.
22: We're on the ground in Michigan.
21: From ABC News, it's This Week. Here now, George Stephanopoulos.
22: Good morning and welcome to This Week. Donald Trump ran for president the second time, promising retribution against his enemies, rewards for his allies, and redemption for himself. This week revealed just how far he will go to achieve all three goals. With most Americans worried about how to pay for groceries and gas, the president went on social media to attack Republican senators for refusing to accept his demands for a government fund that could direct taxpayer dollars to convicted January 6 rioters and to protect a deal with his own Justice Department that could shield himself and his family from millions of potential tax liabilities. A deal described by a federal judge as having no viable basis in law or fact. The president also rebuked Jeanine Pirro, the prosecutor he placed in Washington, D.C., for dropping vandalism charges against the former Olympian, who Trump still claims is responsible for damages to the reflecting pool, despite documents from his own Interior Department demonstrating faulty repair work is to blame. And court filings from James Comey's legal team detailed extraordinary, possibly illegal government surveillance of the former FBI director, delivered straight to the president on Air Force One. Taken together, it's a portrait of a president politicizing our justice system in a way we've never seen before. Jay O'Brien starts us off.
25: This week, President Trump's attempts to remake the Department of Justice in the spotlight, starting with the stalled nomination of his hand-picked choice for Attorney General Todd Blanche, also Trump's former personal lawyer. Two Republican senators, John Cornyn of Texas and Tom Tillis of North Carolina, digging in against Blanche, demanding he provide written proof a $1.8 billion fund that would have paid taxpayer money to Trump's political allies, including January 6th rioters, is officially dead.
26: There is no weaponization fund. The weaponization fund is dead. It's not moving forward.
25: As both Blanche and Trump have claimed.
3: Just to be clear, do you agree with the acting attorney general that the anti-weaponization fund is dead? And why not just put that in writing?
27: It is dead, but, you know, I wish it weren't, to be honest with you. I think people were horribly treated, horribly abused. This has nothing to do with Todd. This was me. Horribly abused, and I'd like to see them compensated.
25: But a frustrated Trump then posting Saturday that if Cornyn and Tillis keep standing in his way, he would keep Blanche on as acting attorney general and push Republicans in Congress to put his controversial fund immediately back on the table, and I will get it done. Tillis hitting back, writing, President Trump clearly intends to resurrect the payout pot for punks. It's unfortunate Todd Blanche will not be confirmed because of this reversal. Cornyn also insisting the DOJ rein in an IRS immunity deal that could significantly benefit the president and his family. Both senators are members of the Senate Judiciary Committee and aren't returning to Congress next year. Tillis is retiring after repeated splits with Trump, and Cornyn lost to a Trump-backed primary challenger. I asked if that loss has emboldened him to stand up to the president.
28: Well, I like to think that, you know, on matters of principle like this, my position would be the same, but obviously provides a measure of political freedom.
25: As Blanche's confirmation sputters, Trump's Department of Justice making a major retreat in court this week, moving to dismiss charges against Olympian David Hearn, accused of vandalizing the reflecting pool. The administration claimed it was a slam dunk case. The U.S. attorney for Washington, D.C., Jeanine Pirro, giving a press conference on July 2nd.
4: The evidence shows, and we will prove beyond a reasonable doubt, that Hearn willfully destroyed property at the Lincoln Memorial reflecting pool.
25: The Secretary of the Interior appeared just 3 days later on This Week.
22: What specific evidence do you have to back up that claim?
5: Well, we have the actual cuts that were made into the industrial liner, and that's a been measured out. So that's just a fact that that's what we've got to go back and repair. 350-foot
22: gash?
5: Well, it's multiple gashes that add up to 350 feet across that. And so, and again, some of this happened early on. There was where we've installed more cameras.
22: But you don't have video evidence of people making those gashes.
5: Well, we do have video and we do have eyewitness reports, and that's up to the courts now. So that process will go forward in the legal system.
25: But in an email released in court records Friday, a National Park Service engineer under Burgum's department had already blamed an overspray 3 weeks earlier for causing damage to the reflecting pool. In those same court filings, Pirro also doing an about-face, saying the damage to the reflecting pool was caused by flawed installation by the contractor, not vandalism. Trump, however, posting Saturday that he disagrees 100% with Jeanine Pirro, calling it a pure case of vandalism. Hearn's attorney saying the case should never have been brought, calling it an abuse of government power. It's not the first time Trump's Justice Department has faced that accusation in court, and it's also suffered a series of stinging legal losses and setbacks. A new report from Reuters found the administration has abandoned an unusually high rate of cases of defendants accused of attacking or impeding federal officers last year, including at immigration protests. With only 65% of the hundreds of completed cases ending in a conviction, compared to what's typically a 90% conviction rate. And earlier this year, federal prosecutors failed to convince a grand jury to bring charges against six Democratic lawmakers, including Senators Alyssa Slotkin and Mark Kelly.
7: Our laws are clear. You can refuse illegal orders.
25: After President Trump accused them of seditious behavior for posting this video telling military personnel to refuse illegal orders. Last year, a federal judge dismissed cases brought by Trump's DOJ against former FBI Director James Comey and New York Attorney General Letitia James, saying the U.S. attorney who brought the charges had an invalid appointment, and grand juries later declined to reindict James. Comey appearing to be back in the administration's crosshairs, indicted by a grand jury in April over an Instagram post Donald Trump and his allies claim was a threat to the president.
8: I am not just not guilty, I am innocent, and I have amazing lawyers who are also my friends, so we will do our absolute best in a courtroom.
25: And this week, court filings from Comey's attorneys allege the extraordinary lengths federal investigators have gone to prosecute one of Trump's long

0: those signs of a deal at this hour. George.
1: Okay, Jay, thanks. We invited Todd Blanche, Janine Pirro, and Doug Burgum to join us today. They all declined. So let's bring in our roundtable. We're joined by Chris Christie and Donna Brazile, GOP strategist Doug High, and Michelle Cottle of the New York Times. Chris, it's hard to know where to begin. I guess one thing you can say for certain is the president showed this week what he cares about most.
2: Yeah, look, it's revenge, revenge, revenge, and owning the Justice Department as if it's his own private law firm, George. And so you start off with the weaponization fund. Here's what John Cornyn and Tom Tillis thankfully finally have learned is no deal that Donald Trump gives you with his mouth is ever worth anything. And so why didn't they go to a writing to get rid of the weaponization fund and maybe some degree of the immunity he's getting and his family from the IRS? Because Trump was waiting for Blanche to get confirmed, and then he was going to enforce the written deal that he had. And Blanche knew it, and that's why Blanche wouldn't put it in writing, because the president wouldn't permit him to, because he doesn't work for us. He said it very clearly in a real Freudian moment when he said, I'm his lawyer. I was his lawyer. He's still his lawyer. The Justice Department is Donald Trump's professional legal firm. That's what they're doing for him. And what happened this week in all these other matters as well is just another indication of that fact.
1: Don, it appears that Tillis and Cornyn are holding firm. Tillis keeps on saying, though, it's an advisor to the president who's to blame for this.
3: Yeah, look, he's free. He has to get out of jail free card. Why not just admit that this is the president? The president basically said to all of us yesterday, I want this to happen. I'm going to revive this so-called settlement fund, the anti-weaponization fund. If I don't get it my way, I'll still have Todd as the acting attorney general, and I will revive the anti-weaponization fund. Look, we have to admit that the U.S. attorney for the District of Columbia, she did something I have not seen yet in any Trump administration official. She backtracked. She admitted error. And she blamed, you know, Mr. Burgum and the Park Service for giving her phony information. So we don't see that often in the Trump administration.
1: No, we have not seen that very often. How is this Todd Blanche confirmation hearing going to end, though?
4: I don't think we know yet. And it's funny, George, the other night I was watching the movie Blazing Saddles, and there's the line, Mongo is only a pawn in the game of life. The next morning, Donald Trump said that Blanche is a pawn. And so this is all about what Donald wants, and it's not just revenge, revenge, revenge. There's that. It's also me, me, me. Donald Trump does not like being told no, and if you tell him no, he's going to lash out at you. He cares about the weaponization fund. He certainly cares about immunity for anybody who has the last name Trump for the next several years. And that's it. Whether it's Todd Blanche or anybody else, he's going to use whatever leverage he has on the Hill to push that.
1: And Michelle Asana just pointed out, Janine Pirro says no to the president, backs off the charges, immediately gets attacked by both Doug Burgum and the president.
5: Well, this is the least surprising thing that could conceivably happen. I mean, but it's also impossible to feel sorry for anyone who throws in with this president and thinks they're going to be able to maintain some semblance of self-respect or dignity. She knew what she was signing up for. This was very impressive. But of course, the second that you don't 100% back all of his craziest shenanigans, he's going to turn on you no matter what your previous loyalty has
1: been. Were you surprised that Pirro backed off?
2: I was. I really was surprised. And I think, you know, the more logical thing would have been for her to, like, downgrade the charges or just wind up losing a trial. So I give Janine a lot of credit for calling it for what it was, which we all kind of knew. And we were all together that morning. You were interviewing Doug Burgum
1: just a few weeks ago,
2: right?
1: Yeah.
2: And he was talking about this 350-foot cut, and maybe it's in a bunch of different pieces. And, you know, he's losing credibility by the day.
1: Yeah,
2: and it's a shame.
1: How do you explain Doug Burgum? You served with him as a governor. He was governor of North Dakota. He had a huge career in technology, probably a billionaire. As well, yet he was willing to continue to dig in on these positions despite the fact that the facts are all going the other way and his own department knew it.
2: Look, he had been the governor of North Dakota for two terms, and I think if you talk to any governor, Republican or Democrat, who served during that period of time, we all saw Doug as a credible, smart, effective governor, and even more so, a really good person. And he and his wife are wonderful people. But he was coming to the end of his time in North Dakota and didn't know what he wanted to do. And so he throws in with Trump. And in the beginning, and I've been there. You rationalize that, you know, I'm going to be different and I'm going to make a difference with him. It never works. And there were a number.

0: of us who tried to warn Doug of that. He went ahead. And now you find yourself, do you want to give up being Secretary of the Interior? Apparently he doesn't. And so he's doing this stuff, George.
1: Mr. Hearn deserved an apology.
2: The Olympian, the rower.
1: That's right, the Olympian. But also, I think six other people have been charged with misdemeanors. They also need to be exonerated from this. The contractor who got a no-bid contractor, clearly put the wrong paint or something on that bad surface.
0: Here's the lesson, Donna. Don't put your pool guy in charge of the reflecting pool. I mean, I think that's a pretty good rule of thumb from now on.
3: And then
0: your pool guy may be great at maintaining your pool in your backyard or at your club. Maybe the reflecting pool a little over.
4: And George, this also highlights one thing I find really strange, especially with this really unprecedented statement from a president criticizing his own personnel. Donald Trump came into power with a line that we all heard a million times. You're fired. He hasn't said that about anybody in this case yet.
2: Not yet. Michelle, I think probably one of the most underreported stories of the week was this filing we saw from James Comey's legal team. In any other world, if you learn that the president was pressing the Secret Service and the Department of Justice was pressing the Secret Service over their objections to do warrantless surveillance of a former FBI director and then piping it up to Air Force One, you'd start to talk about impeachment.
3: I mean, we've come to expect this Republican-led Congress to just kind of rubber stamp or ignore any of the craziness. Although my favorite part of all this is when you're starting to turn to the mob as your witnesses or your expert opinion, I think you've crossed some Rubicon. This has been incredibly shameful. We are fundamentally talking about a cheeky message written in the sand with seashells that we've decided to pursue as a country. Like, the Justice Department is pursuing this. This is insane, but you know, that's what the Republican Congress is okay.
2: Not standard practice for U.S. attorney?
0: Yeah, not a standard practice during my time as the U.S. attorney for my 7 years. And here's the bigger issue here, George, is it shows that there is no buffer between the political operation in the White House and the law enforcement operation at either Homeland Security, because, by the way, that's where Secret Service is. So Mark Wayne Mullen has completely laid down and permitted this stuff to happen. Or at DOJ with Todd Blanche. They are his personal police now to pursue what he wants to pursue. And I'd say to every Republican in Congress who's not standing up and saying something about this, beware, because you could be the next one who's going to be pursued like this.
2: Okay, I want you all to stand by. We're going to come back and talk about the midterms in a little bit. But right now, we're going to turn to the war with Iran. It whined across the Middle East this week. But overnight, President Trump said that he will hold off on escalating attacks for now. Matt Rivers is on the scene in Amman, Jordan, with the latest. Good morning, Matt.
5: Hey, good morning, George. Many of us in this part of the world thought that we'd be waking up today with a fresh round of missiles soaring overhead, an incredibly tense few days, now ending in a sigh of relief with President Trump calling off large-scale strikes, at least for now. Overnight, Trump posting online, "I have agreed for the future benefit of the world and likewise the survival of a successful and prosperous Iran to cancel the attack, subject to being able to rapidly make a deal." He goes on to say any deal would include reopening the Strait of Hormuz and the end of what he calls the Iranian nuclear threat. Trump saying he agreed to stop the attack at the request of regional allies. Notably, Saudi Arabia has been very vocal publicly and privately urging the U.S. to de-escalate so its oil facilities wouldn't be targeted again by Iran. Iranian state media reported earlier that the country's foreign minister made calls to warn regional leaders about any escalation, and clearly those threats were taken seriously enough to have those leaders then lobby the White House to stand down. The details here, though, George, remain very scarce. We have not heard anything directly from Iranian government officials yet, and it's worth noting we've been here many times before. Trump threatening escalation, then saying we're close to a deal, only to go back to bombing. So, George, let's see if anything is actually different this time.
2: The president also announced a deal on Thursday night for the complete disarmament of Gaza, but we don't appear to be there yet.
5: No, absolutely not. I mean, in theory, George, both Israel and Hamas have agreed to this deal outlined by Trump's Board of Peace that would allow an international security force into Gaza. It would establish a new government there without Hamas in it. Also key, Hamas would disarm and Israel would withdraw its troops from the Strip. All of that good in theory, but lots of sticking points here. Notably, Israel says it won't withdraw until Hamas completely disarms, but Hamas says it won't disarm until Israeli troops leave, stop bombing, and allow more humanitarian aid in. So clearly, George, mediators have a lot of work left ahead of them to convince both sides to do all of those things simultaneously. Still, if you're an optimist, there were some signs of progress in Gaza this week.
2: Okay, Matt, thanks very much. Back here at home, federal officials are warning that state water systems may have been compromised by Iran. State officials in Minnesota, Michigan, and Georgia have confirmed their concern, and up to seven states could be impacted in all. Senior investigative correspondent Eric Tursky has that side of the story. Good morning, Aaron.
6: And good morning to you, George. This is exactly what intelligence officials feared would happen from the moment the U.S. began its buildup of forces near Iran. And now federal officials have gone so far as to warn local leaders in Minnesota about Iran's possible involvement in these cyber attacks targeting water and wastewater utilities. Sources told ABC News Iran is the prime suspect because the attacks align with Iran's capabilities, and there appears to be no ransom demand or other financial motive that you might see if this was the work of criminal actors. The hackers break in, they change passwords, blinding the utilities, leading to loss of control over systems and equipment. In some cases, water pressure drops, potentially allowing untreated groundwater to seep into pipes. In other cases, hackers disabled alarms, allowing wastewater systems to enter unsafe conditions without anyone knowing, George.
2: Yeah, there's no evidence yet that the water is unsafe, but what are the state officials doing?
6: Yeah, right now the FBI and the EPA are actively warning state officials in at least seven states, and it could grow beyond that, George, to disconnect their systems from the internet or at least use a system that has some kind of a breaker. They're also urging utilities how to, you know, figure out how to revert to manual controls in the event that automated systems are somehow compromised. Security and intelligence officials have been warning this is exactly how Iran would retaliate, that Iran poses just this kind of threat, not only to water systems, but to other critical infrastructures. But the priority now is safeguarding the water supply as the war in Iran is well into its sixth month. George?
2: Aaron Katursky, thanks. Coming up, the latest AI alarms after two systems go rogue. We're back in 2 minutes.
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12: I think AI may exceed the sum of human intelligence in around 5 years.
13: 5 years?
12: Roughly 5 years is my guess. So there really won't be anything that AI can't do better than humans, apart from being human, perhaps.
2: Elon Musk speaking to The Economist, as we learned this week that at least two systems went rogue to conduct hacking on their own. It has sparked a debate about what can and should be done to rein in artificial intelligence before it's too late. And we're going to speak with one expert who served at top levels of the industry after this report from Chief Business and Technology Correspondent Rebecca Jarvis.
13: This week, a pilgrimage from Silicon Valley to the nation's capital as two titans of the AI revolution descended on Washington. OpenAI's Sam Altman and NVIDIA's Jensen Huang meeting with lawmakers ahead of President Trump's Saturday deadline for federal agencies to develop a framework for carrying out government assessments of AI tools before they're released publicly. Trump emphasizing the industry's importance Wednesday as the NVIDIA CEO listened nearby.
14: Whoever wins with AI is going to win. That's how big it is. So it's bigger than the internet ever was. It's bigger than anything ever was.
13: But the urgency for more oversight growing rapidly as AI's capabilities and potentially dangerous consequences have played out in a series of recent incidents seemingly drawn from the pages of a science fiction novel. On Friday, leading AI firm Anthropic announced one of its Claude models reached the internet from within or while interacting with a third-party evaluation environment and then gained unauthorized access to the real systems of three different organizations. That announcement coming on the heels of a different type of security breach carried out by one of Anthropic's top rivals, OpenAI.
15: This is the first sort of security incident that I have felt very viscerally.
13: The company revealed a combination of its AI models went rogue, breaking onto the internet in what was supposed to be a sealed security test, then hacking into the systems of another company, AI startup Hugging Face.
16: First, kind of like just detecting what we think has been kind of like the first publicly disclosed autonomous AI cyber attack, and then realizing that it was from OpenAI.
13: OpenAI CEO Sam Altman speaking out this week on the podcast Invest Like the Best.
15: So, you know, we paused training. We have to figure out how to secure our sandboxing in a world of multiple 0 days being chained together, or we may have to pace the rate of AI development to give ourselves enough time for society to harden around some of these new capability levels.
13: The breach happening during an effort to ace a cybersecurity test.
17: 2 weeks ago, we lived in a world where humans had to be behind this sort of attack. Now we know we're no longer in that world. The OpenAI successfully made AIs that understand what they're supposed to do and do something different instead.
13: Hugging Face detected the intrusion and stopped it by using a Chinese open source AI model.
16: Fortunately, we're an AI platform, so we managed to defend ourselves, interestingly, with an open model coming from China.
13: After failing with Anthropic's most powerful model because of guardrails put in place. The company saying in a blog post the Anthropic model couldn't distinguish an incident responder from an attacker.
17: The Chinese models, they're sort of worse at the cybersecurity stuff overall, but they also don't have any of these limiters, and they sort of can be used by attackers to find these vulnerabilities that no one knew about yet.
13: And now, new details revealing the rogue agents also used publicly exposed credentials to log into four different user accounts on four other online platforms. One involved a customer at another AI company, Modal, but the platform was not compromised, according to the company. I asked Altman back in March 2023 about the possibility of an AI model getting out of control.
18: Is there a kill switch, a way to shut the whole thing down?
19: Yeah, so what really happens is like any engineer can just say like, we're going to disable this for now, or we're going to deploy this new version of the model.
18: A human?
19: Yeah.
18: And the model itself, can it take the place of that human? Could it become more powerful than that human?
19: So in the sci-fi movies, yes. In our world, in the way we're doing things, this model is, you know, it's sitting on a server. It waits until someone gives it an input.
13: OpenAI called the incident an unprecedented cyber incident, adding they are conducting a thorough review along with external advisors and with oversight from the Safety and Security Committee, also assuring no models planned for upcoming release were involved in exploiting Hugging Face.
17: There's the first time that we know of that an AI has committed, you know, as a serious felony on its own initiative.
13: President Trump saying his administration is trying to strike a balance between safety and innovation.
14: Today, we're looking at controls. We're also making sure that we lead. China has virtually no controls. It's freewheeling a little bit. So we have to be careful. in both ways. We don't want to restrict them where all of a sudden we come in second to China.
13: But as AI continues to advance, growing concerns about where the technology could go. In June, AI leaders joined scientists and national security officials in signing an open letter urging Congress to pass laws that would guard against the development of biological weapons. They wrote, alongside incredible benefits to science and medicine, there's a real possibility that the knowledge barriers which have historically prevented bad actors from obtaining biological weapons will meaningfully erode. And with how rapidly the technology is changing...
20: If we uplink now, Skynet will be in control of your military.
21: But you'll be in control of Skynet, right?
13: Questions remain about how long humans can keep control over their creation before life imitates art.
2: Thanks, Rebecca, for that. We're joined now by Helen Toner, a former member of the OpenAI board, and she's now the executive director at Georgetown Center for Security and Emerging Technology. Ms. Toner, thank you for joining us this morning. What do you make of these recent breaches?
22: What's really remarkable here is that it was the AI itself that came up with the idea to break out of OpenAI, break into a different company, and try to steal the answers to the test that it was supposed to be carrying out. We've seen over the past months and years, AI getting better and better at these cyber skills. But the level of autonomy here, the kind of creativity and going clearly outside what the AI knew that it was supposed to be doing is what's new.
2: So it seemed to be captured there. But what's your biggest concern right now about the rapid development of AI?
22: My biggest concern is what I'm hearing from inside the companies. And in particular, just this past week, we saw 1,300 employees of top AI companies saying that they don't think they have a brake pedal, and they hope that outsiders, the government, civil society, the public, can help them build a brake pedal so that they can go slower if they need to. They don't really understand the technology that they're building, and as we saw with these recent incidents, they have trouble controlling it. And so I think that's reason for concern.
2: And we've seen some of this from the top AI leaders as well, but it's kind of a remarkable development here. You've got these leaders saying, hey, stop us from doing what we're doing every single day because we can't stop ourselves.
22: It's a really fascinating mindset, the mindset of these top AI executives. The way they see it is that there's a lot of risk here. There's a lot of reason for concern. But if they don't do it, someone else will. And sometimes they'll say the someone else is China. Sometimes the someone else is a rival U.S. CEO. And so from their perspective, they don't want to just unilaterally give up because then someone else will win. So that's why they really need the outside help.
2: How seriously do you take this concern about a possible extinction event?
22: I think it's important to take seriously the possibility that AI could become more powerful than humans, because that is what we are explicitly trying to build. The top AI companies are saying they don't just want to build human-level AI, they want to build superintelligence, which is far smarter than us. I think the details of, does that lead to full human extinction, where every single person is dead, or does that lead to a different dystopian scenario where the AI is in control and we've lost the ability to dictate our future, that's a little bit, you know, more fine-toothed than I think we need right now. I think it's clear that we're not on track to really have a say in the way that our future turns out.
2: So what kind of regulation is necessary? What should be done right now, in your view?
22: The place to start is much more transparency, much more disclosure from, it's really a small number of companies, just a handful of companies that are pushing the limits, pushing the frontier of what AI can do. We've got some progress on that at the state level. Three different states, California, New York, Illinois, have had these bills, these laws come through that each built on each other. So it's not a patchwork, it's really building scaffolding to get more transparency, more incident reporting for serious incidents, more ability for third-party experts to go in and look at the systems. That's a great place to start. Longer term, I think we do need to be talking to China about the risks here. Do we see the same risks? Do we both consider that there's serious shared interest in developing this technology thoughtfully?
2: How about this legislation being pushed by a bipartisan duo in Congress right now, calling for a kill switch on AI? Do you see it getting any progress? Would it make any difference?
22: Yeah, this is a bill, I think, you know, it's going to be tough to get anything through this Congress. This is Representatives Liu and Moran, so bipartisan bill, as you say. To me, one interesting thing about this bill is that it calls for AI companies to be able to have a kill switch for their models. And some people in industry, when you tell them this, they say, that's ridiculous. Of course we can turn the models off at any time, no problem. Other people say, in industry, this is a ridiculous bill. There's no way we can do this. These are distributed systems. You know, they're out in multiple data centers all at once. Trying to implement this would kill us. And so I think trying to figure out, it seems pretty reasonable to want to be able to shut down an AI system if it's doing things we don't want to. Can we already do that? And if not, how do we get there?
2: Is it going to take a more serious crisis to get the kind of regulation we need?
22: I really hope not. I mean, I'll be honest with you. A lot of people in the AI safety space and the AI governance space think that the political will is just not there right now. And they worry that we need some kind of Chernobyl accident, some kind of real world disaster to wake up and to actually take action. One thing that gives me hope is seeing the level of concern that incidents like this OpenAI incident from a couple weeks ago produce. I think it's right for that to be worrying for us. And if we can be sufficiently activated, sufficiently energized by incidents like this, where thankfully no one was hurt, then maybe we can get there without needing something more serious to happen.
2: Helen Toner, thanks for your time this morning. Coming up, just over 3 months in the midterms, we're in Michigan for the key Senate primary that could decide control of the Senate.
1: Someone had a birthday.
3: Yep, 50. Can't believe it.
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1: Good idea. And happy 50th.
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2: The Michigan Senate race is a must-hold seat for Democrats, and our political director, Avery Harper, traveled to the state where a fierce battle between moderates and progressives is playing out ahead of the primary this Tuesday.
26: Here in Michigan, Democrats are fighting for the future of their party.
27: I just want to see us as Democrats be stronger. I want somebody who can win for us.
26: Progressive former public health official Dr. Abdul Al-Sayed and moderate Congresswoman Haley Stevens are locked in a tight race to replace retiring Democratic Senator Gary Peters. Al-Sayed racking up the support of the party's biggest progressives.
28: Dr. Abdul Al-Sayed and I may come from different places, but we're forged from the same fight.
29: Please welcome the next United States Senator from the state of Michigan, Abdul Al-Sayed.
26: As establishment Democrats have thrown their weight behind Stevens, including the senator they're both running to replace.
30: I think Haley Stevens is an outstanding candidate, and she's going to make a great senator. Particularly like the fact that she's a kind of a practical, common sense person who tries to find common ground. And God, we need to find common ground.
26: El-Sayed and Stevens are competing to face off against former Republican Congressman Mike Rogers in November. For Democrats to have a chance to take back control of the Senate, they must hold this seat in Michigan.
31: I'm the best candidate to take on Mike Rogers and beat him.
32: I'm capturing all this enthusiasm I see everywhere across my state.
26: The two went head-to-head in their final debate earlier this week, where support for Israel and AIPAC spending, a flashpoint in the race, was front and center.
33: Just last week, our friend here voted to send $3.3 billion of your tax dollars to a foreign government. That is the pro quo that comes with the quid of $30 million spent by AIPAC.
34: I don't think there's much difference between super PACs going in for Abdul or super PACs going in for me. We have a problem with campaign finance reform in this country.
26: We caught up with El-Sayed at a campaign stop on Detroit's east side. El-Sayed has centered his campaign on getting corporate money out of politics and pushing for universal health care.
0: I can win back the voters we lost in 2024, and I can build a coalition that includes young people who actually want to be in the politics again. So if you're doing the math and you're watching this campaign and you're looking at who you want to be on that debate stage with Mike Rogers, I think there's one answer.
5: Strong black community here on the east side of Detroit. Can you talk about the perception that some people may have left over from 2024 that you did not fully support Kamala Harris? And do you worry that that could hurt you with a key voting block here in the state of Michigan?
0: Well, you saw the coalition that we're building. I was proud to endorse Vice President Harris on day one. Now, I deeply disagreed with her position on the genocide in Gaza, but I endorse her. A vote is about the future, not the past.
26: Just south of Detroit, Stevens is campaigning on a moderate message she hopes will win over independent voters as concern among national Democrats grows that El-Sayed can't win in the fall.
32: I'm campaigning in the underdog way that I, you know, have approached all of my races to win for the people.
26: That approach and her delivery leading to this viral clip.
32: And you better believe I'm going to be doing it with a little bit of joy, a little bit of enthusiasm, a little bit of energy, and a little bit of stick it to them. Because that's the Michigan way.
26: Stevens making clear where she stands on Israel compared to her opponent.
32: He wants a one-state solution. That's not going to bring us anywhere closer to peace. I want to see a two-state solution where the people of Israel and the people of Palestine are living together side by side.
6: And you've received millions of dollars in support from some political action committees. How do you convince voters that the folks who are cutting those checks are not influencing you?
32: Well, look, my motivation for everything I do in public service, from the time when I worked on that U.S. auto rescue in the administration of the great Barack Obama, to when I first put up my hand to run for Congress to flip a seat, through my years serving Michigan and delivering for Michigan, Michigan has been my North Star. The only thing influencing my vote is the people of Michigan.
26: Stevens supporters pointing to her experience.
7: Haley Stevens is a fighter. Her push, her work, her drive, she doesn't give up.
26: But back in Detroit, we met voters excited about El-Sayed.
8: He's actually looks like he's willing to work for the people.
5: What do you say to Democrats who think that Abdul El-Sayed wouldn't be able to win in a general election?
9: Yeah, I would say look at Trump, because people said that about him too.
26: For This Week, Avery Harper, ABC News, Detroit.
2: Thanks, Avery, for that. We'll go back to the roundtable for their take on the midterms when we come back.
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15: We have just 100 days until the midterm election. 100 days to change direction in this country. This is no longer a marathon. It's a sprint.
16: We continue to deliver for the people, and we're going to continue that streak all the way through the end of this year and into the next Congress. We're increasingly confident that we will hold and grow this majority in the House.
2: Which one of those men will be speaker? That's what's at stake in the midterms. We're back with the roundtable. Doug, I want to start with you. What's your sense of where things stand right now?
17: Look, if I'm betting today, I'd rather be a Democrat than a Republican. History tells us that they should win. And obviously the poll numbers that we see for Donald Trump being so low tells them that they should win. But, and there's a really big but there, When I was comms director for the Republican National Committee in 2010, our magic number for Obama was 46. We felt if he
2: and his approval.
17: Approval. We felt if he was at or below that, we'd take back the House. And every poll in the run-up had him at 44, 45, 46. Trump is nowhere near that, but the map is so ridiculously different because of the redistricting on the Republican side and on the Democratic side. It is a dramatically different playing field. So when I see Democrats talking about waves and picking up 40 seats, that's not based in real life.
2: Let's pick up on Dyke's point, Michelle. No one knows what the magic number is anymore, but we did see three serious national polls this week all showing President Trump under 35%, which is about as low as you can go. It's reaching Richard Nixon territory.
1: It is continuing to sink, which should make his party extremely nervous. This is why they've been working to rig the game, redistricting. He's trying to play with states' voting systems, that sort of thing. That said, I do think that Doug's right. There's not a wave in the making, in part because of the map, but in part because also the Democratic Party, while not necessarily in disarray, is not necessarily meeting the moment.
2: I want to bring that point to Donna Brazile. Donna, we've seen these insurgents from the Democratic Socialists of America making a lot of headway in House primaries. El Sayed in Michigan is not formally a socialist, but he's from the progressive wing. How much is that going to hurt Democrats in the fall?
3: Well, first of all, George, when you look at the DSA, which is not the Democratic Party, so I had to go online to figure it out, they ran 29 candidates. They've lost 11, they've won 7, and there's still an opportunity for them, if they play their cards right, maybe to pick up 3 or 4 more seats. The problem right now, George, is that the Democratic Party must define itself and make sure that we don't get caught in this socialist wave, which is, you know, popping up here, there, and everywhere. But I think Michigan is going to tell us a lot about this current electorate. We know they're angry, they want change, and both candidates are trying not to allow the labels to define them. Ms. Stevens said, I'm not a moderate, I'm a populist. Mr. Abdul said, I'm not a progressive, I'm a populist. They want to capture this anger, and they want to see if they can ride it to the poll.
2: You've been a Democratic insurgent, you've been part of the Democratic
3: establishment.
2: So when you look at Michigan right now, how concerned are you that a lot of establishment Democrats believe that El Sayed cannot win in November?
3: Well, that young man at the end said, well, Trump won. It's going to be difficult. He will have to unite the party. He's going to have to bring the establishment wing back on board to his side. And he's going to have to, I think, do a better job of messaging for the fall in order to win swing voters. Michigan is a purple state. It's going to be tough.
2: It does appear, Chris Christie, that the Democrats could hurt themselves, but that a lot of the Republicans are going to have to go into this election without really the help of Donald Trump.
4: Thank God for most of them. They don't want that help. They're going to be treating him like he's, you know, got malaria. By the time
2: he's having his convention in September,
4: yeah, that's gonna be a problem for a lot of Republicans who are gonna feel like they need to be there because he's gonna be taking attendance. But you could be sure, you know, Doug was talking to us earlier about having cameras in places when you're doing op research for a party. You could be sure that Democrats will be having as much of that video as they can for those people. To me, George, the key number in the polls you talked about, yes, the 30s are bad, but here's the one that I look at for a midterm. President right now is minus 45 among independents. And so in these races that are going to be very close, those independents are going to make the difference. Minus 45 is something I can't even conceive of. You know, this is a guy who has won independents in the past. He, in the Quinnipiac poll, was 22% approval among independents, 22-67. Also, I want to find the 11% of independents who have no opinion on Donald Trump. Those people are probably comatose at this point to not have an opinion one way or the other. So when you're looking at this, like, let's look at Mike Lawler
2: here in New York,
4: or Tom Kane Jr. In a suburban district in New Jersey in the Northeast. If you're looking at a minus 45 of the leader of your party among independents, you're going to be running as far away from him as you possibly can to try to save your own skin. And that's going to place the president in a position where he is going to be angry even angrier than he is now when those people are saying, no, thank you, I'd prefer not to have you visit.
2: Doug, that's one issue. The other issue is the enthusiasm gap that we are seeing right now between Democrats and Republicans. Democrats appear more motivated to vote. And we saw something pretty remarkable over the week. I want to show it up on the screen. It was a post from former Congresswoman Marjorie Taylor Greene. You see her there with Thomas Massie, Marjorie Taylor Greene at Tucker Carlson's house. And they're saying the movement has begun. And so you're seeing a little bit of a crack up in the MAGA movement as you're heading into the midterms.
17: Well, I think there's been a crack up within the Republican Party for a long time. And it actually predates.
2: And Trump exploited that back in
17: 2016. He exploited it, but it existed before him. And it's why I would tell Democrats, be very careful of who you're going to nominate, because we can do a litany of the Republican candidates who are on the roadside of political roadkill, from Todd Akin and Richard Murdoch to Mark Robinson and Doug Mastriano in the last cycle. When you nominate people who can't win, you're exposing the divides within your own party, and the other side is there to exploit it. And Republicans know that they have opportunities based on who Democrats are nominating. Be careful and learn the lesson that Republicans have shown you over and over and over
1: again. George, to speak to Governor Christie's point about the independents, when it comes general election time, this fire on the Democratic left has got to translate into a candidate that can win over these independents who are unhappy with Donald Trump. And if you have a bunch of candidates who are too far to the left, that's going to completely hurt the Democrats.
2: Don, I want to put that to you, but let me first put up on the screen, which we're going to be seeing a lot of, I think, from the Republicans, and that's a DSA platform, the Democratic Socialist America platform. Defund the police, abolish ICE, defund the Department of Defense, abolish the Senate. What do Democrats do with that?
3: Put that in the trash. I mean, even the candidate running for governor, the socialist candidate in Wisconsin, she's changing her position on all those issues. Defund the police, defund the Pentagon. I'm like, what the hell are you going to have left standing? Look, we talk about what's going on with the left, the right. All of the election deniers in Arizona, the primary that we just saw. I mean, the right is still trying to push out the establishment in the Republican Party. So both political parties are dealing with this insurgency. But I have to say one piece of good news. When you look at some of these candidates, the senatorial and gubernatorial, they're outperforming where Kamala Harris was just a couple of years
2: ago. We only have about 30 seconds. So let me just go around the table quickly. Who has control of the House? Who has control of the Senate in December?
17: Democrats control the House, Senate. I have no idea, George.
4: I think Democrats control the House. And on the Senate side, I think the Republicans, it's 50-50. J.D. Vance is going to spend a lot of time in the chair.
3: I don't want to agree with Chris. I agree.
1: I'll throw in with them.
2: Okay. We'll be right back.
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28: From ABC News, I'm Chuck Sievertson. 6 months into the Iran war, with President Trump repeating that Iran's military has been obliterated, the Iranian foreign minister phoned U.S. allies in the Mideast, warning them about any new attacks, and apparently got those allies to pressure President Trump to stop attacks. ABC's Matt Rivers in Jordan.
29: Trump saying he agreed to stop the attack at the request of regional allies. Notably, Saudi Arabia has been very vocal publicly and privately urging the U.S. to de-escalate so its oil facilities wouldn't be targeted again by Iran. Iranian state media reported earlier that the country's foreign minister made calls to warn regional leaders about any escalation, and clearly those threats were taken seriously enough to have those leaders then lobby the White House to stand down.
28: Iran's foreign minister says negotiations with Oman concerning the Strait of Hormuz are in their final stages, but no details yet. That from Iranian state media. More states reporting hacks into their water systems. Federal officials say Iran is suspected. ABC's Christiane Cordero.
30: In addition to what the FBI describes as a cyber attack to more than 30 water systems across Minnesota, sources tell ABC News Georgia and Michigan are among the seven states now reporting similar incidents. Some of the systems targeted reporting flooding and a loss of pressure, with the nation's top cybersecurity agency adding hackers were able to crack passwords to take control of the water supply, in some cases even shutting it down completely.
28: Three fires in Spokane, Washington have burned at least 600 structures, officials say. In Washington State, ABC's Alex Stone.
31: A towering plume of smoke over Spokane as flames moved around the metro area. Three separate fires burning at the same time, all pushed by strong wind. The governor declaring a state of emergency, issuing a burn ban through September, and activating the National Guard to support firefighters.
28: Listening to ABC News.
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32: I'm E.S. Henry for Northwest News Radio. Areas of central and eastern Washington continue to face wildfire damage today, and residents of North Spokane have been forced to evacuate their homes. Currently, three wildfires are burning in the Meade area and threatening more than 5,000 homes and structures. 600 buildings have already burned, and 25,000 people are currently without power. Residents in that area are facing a go-now order.
33: It's a tragedy what we're seeing over there. When the sun rises in the morning, I think we're going to be in shock to see some of the scenes that emerge out of there.
31: Residents under evacuation orders, lines of cars backed up as people try to get out.
32: Washington Governor Bob Ferguson has announced a wildfire emergency across the state, as more than 20 fires have been reported statewide across Washington. A burn ban has been implemented for the state that will stay in place through September. A late shooting last night in northern Idaho as a lone gunman opened fire at an In-N-Out Burger in Twin Falls, Idaho. Three people were killed in the shooting and five others injured before police were able to respond to the scene. Twin Falls police report that the shooter was killed on scene, and investigators are trying to determine what caused the shooting. The light rail lines running out of Capitol Hill will be suspended for the day after an out-of-service train left the tracks and is blocking routes running out of that area. Both the one line and the two lines running out of Capitol Hill were both suspended due to the blockage, and lines running into the station will be using different platforms to keep running north. Travel to the Soto station and the Judkins Park station are currently suspended, and transit officials will notify when the lines are reopened. Travelers are advised to check transit schedules before riding the light rail from that area. For Northwest News Radio, I'm E.S. Henry. Cloudy skies are what to expect for the remainder of the afternoon, with skies clearing up a bit as we get closer to the evening hours today. Highs of 68 on Sunday will cool a bit overnight, dropping down to the low 50s. Things heat up again as we enter the work week, with temperatures on Monday climbing to the upper 70s. After that, temperatures will continue to climb throughout the week, reaching close to 90 by the time we get to Thursday. No rain in the forecast and clear skies over the next few days. Enjoy your weekend.
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1: Thank you for joining us as we take a look back at some of the biggest stories of the week. As law enforcement continues to investigate the deadly bite of Seattle shooting last Sunday, officers asking for more of your help. The Seattle Police Department has opened an online portal where videos and photos from the event can be uploaded. It can be found on the department's blotter. You can also be given to the Seattle Police Department tip line by calling 206-233-5000. The incident last week killed three people and injured four others. And fallout from that incident, well, it happened at a political level. Mayor Katie Wilson making this announcement.
3: I received and accepted the resignation of Chief Barnes.
1: Wilson also apologized for delays in telling the public what was going on in the hours after the shooting during the Bite of Seattle event. While the hunt for a new chief continues, the mayor says Deputy Chief Andre Sales will serve as interim chief. He came here just over a year ago from Beloit, Wisconsin.
3: Under his oversight, SPD's Gun Violence Reduction Unit and homicide detectives have continued to close difficult cases, including the arrest of a suspect in the fatal shooting of two teenagers near Rainier Beach High School.
1: Before Mayor Wilson had announced that the police chief had resigned, a lot of community leaders had tried to show their support for him. Here's Joel Moreno with Como News.
4: We want our chief!
5: A firestorm has erupted at Seattle City Hall. Some of the city's most influential black leaders showed up to tell Mayor Katie Wilson that removing the police chief would carry a political price.
4: You need our support. You need our help. But you can't keep X-ing out our leaders like they don't matter.
5: Out of the dozens on hand, a small group of community leaders met briefly with the mayor to express their support for Chief Sean Barnes. They came away without an answer.
4: Certainly we will not divulge any of the conversation, but we have implored and admonished the mayor to reconsider her decision.
5: Now that Barnes is officially out, many feel blindsided.
8: It's a decision not just for her, but for this city. We can't go without a police chief right now.
5: The departure comes just days after the deadly mass shooting at the Seattle Center, when Barnes was out of state and there was a multi-hour delay in getting information to the public.
9: If there's going to be a reaction like this, where people start losing their jobs, we should have the same reaction when people are getting shot in Southeast Seattle, the Central District, or anywhere else.
5: It also set off renewed scrutiny over how much time Barnes spends away from Seattle.
8: It's not new to her that he goes to Chicago to visit his family. That is not a fireable offense.
5: But this group says the fight may not be over and the mayor will hear from them again.
1: The suspect wanted in connection with the murder of 17-year-old Braylon Diaz has been arrested. The Parkland teenager and his girlfriend were out walking when a car pulled up and someone inside demanded his gold necklace. Even though he handed it over, someone in the car shot and killed him. Pierce County prosecutors believe that someone is 21-year-old Brandon Torres Mesa, who disappeared shortly after charges were announced. The News Tribune reports that Torres Mesa has been found in Mexico, and he's been returned to this country. Eventually, he'll be back in Pierce County. Two other people were arrested in connection to that fatal shooting, both in the car, when this happened back on May 24th. A former state employee has pleaded guilty to stealing more than $51,000 from a benefit program. 51-year-old Tasha Hoggett worked for the Washington State Employment Security Department between 2021 and 2024. Prosecutors say she submitted false paid family leave applications for herself and other family members and fraudulently applied for unemployment benefits. Earlier this week, she was sentenced to 5 years of probation, ordered to pay back the money she stole and fined $4,000. The family of a Washington State University freshman who died during a fraternity hazing event can continue its lawsuit against the school. Here's Northwest News Radio's Jeff Pogula.
2: The Washington State Supreme Court says WSU did have a legal duty to protect Sam Martinez from foreseeable fraternity hazing. Martinez died from alcohol poisoning following an Alpha Tau Omega initiation event in 2019. The justices found the university had enough oversight and disciplinary authority over the fraternity to create that duty. However, the ruling does not find the university negligent in this case. It sends it back to a trial court to determine whether WSU failed in its duty to protect Sam Martinez. Jeff Pogula, Northwest News Radio.
1: It's good to have you with us as we take a look back at the stories, the biggest stories of the past week. We call this program Northwest Rewind on Northwest News Radio. Spokespeople for the University Place School District say that they are deeply sorry about any abuse suffered by a former employee accused of molesting students. The statement accompanies a $21 million settlement with the families of six former students who said they were abused by a substitute nurse and teacher's aide. Michael Bassey worked for the district between 2008 and 2016 and was facing several child rape and molestation charges when he took his own life in 2023. The family's attorneys say the six people sharing the settlement were all alleged victims in the criminal case against Bassey. Seattle Public Schools appealing an $8 million verdict in the case of a teacher hitting a student. A King County jury returned the verdict back in November, but the case is still active. The Times says the district has already raised issues of improper jury instructions and whether the jury foreman used his legal background to sway other jurors. The district has not shared the specific grounds for the appeal. The case dates back to 2018 at Meany Middle School when a teacher hit a 13-year-old boy during an argument. Washington's schools chief is firing back at the U.S. Department of Education.
10: The feds want details on how Washington schools share student records with parents, pointing to recent court rulings on parental rights. But State Superintendent Chris Rakedahl calls the request a sham, saying his office has already handed over tens of thousands of documents during a 15-month federal review with no response in months. Como News reports Rakedahl says state law's protections for students, including the LGBTQ students, fall within federal guidelines. Aaron Wright, Northwest News Radio.
1: Boeing and the union representing thousands of white-collar workers haven't negotiated a new full contract in nearly 14 years until now.
11: Negotiating teams for the Society of Professional Engineering Employees in Aerospace, or SPEA, have endorsed Boeing's offers of two proposed four-year agreements that will cover about 17,000 people. SPEA said the deals offer real and meaningful value to the membership, deliver real positive change to work-life balance, and deliver on the membership's priorities. The announcement caps the two sides' first full contract negotiations since 2013. Since then, SPEA has twice agreed to extend that deal. There's no word yet on the exact terms of the new agreement that would replace the one that expires in October. Rich Johnson, Northwest News Radio.
1: And Washington's three law schools are asking the state Supreme Court to grant a big break to the law school grads who were unable to take the bar exam earlier this week. The deans at the UW, Seattle U, and Gonzaga law schools are asking the state Supreme Court to grant the 645 frustrated test takers diploma privilege. That's a rule that allows for the licensing of a new lawyer who has graduated from law school but not taken the bar. Technical issues at the exam venue in Yakima force cancellation of the tests, which are given only twice a year. No comment yet from the state Supreme Court.
27: This has been Northwest Rewind, our week in review of the area's top local stories. 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
5: Hello and welcome into the Northwest Connect. I'm your host, Aaron Wright. It's been a big week here at Northwest News Radio as we've worked to raise miles and money for Make-A-Wish Alaska and Washington. We got to hear some of the amazing stories of the work they're able to do to help seriously ill children across our region. Brian Calvert sits down with the group's founders to explain how these miles are making the difference for families in need. Plus, Marina Rockinger chats with Katie Zeitler with Dementia Friends Washington about memory cafes, a space for people facing memory challenges and their families. She's got a look at the services they offer and how you can get help to someone in your life. And I'm chatting with Dr. Yuan Po Tu with Optum about keeping cyclospora out of your system. You've seen it in the headlines, and now we're going to share what you need to know to stay safe. Thanks for tuning in. Here's this week's episode of the Northwest Connect.
6: I'm Brian Calvert for Northwest Connect. Earlier this week, I had a chance to sit down with the founding members of the Make-A-Wish chapter here for Washington and Alaska. Remember, last week here on the radio, we had the Make-A-Wish Wishes in Flight Radiothon. We raised millions of miles. Matter of fact, you can still donate it at givemymiles.com if you are so inclined. But we're trying to grant wishes of kids all over the area. And that effort actually began 40 years ago locally. I want to introduce you to Deanna Cleveland. She is the widow of Bob Cleveland, who actually got the chapter started. This is our conversation that we had a little earlier this year about the beginnings of our Make-A-Wish chapter.
7: My husband, Bob, was early in his career in the insurance business, and he went to a meeting in San Francisco. 5,000 people, an international meeting, and it was an organization called Million Dollar Roundtable. And that organization had started a foundation, and they were looking for worthy organizations to support. One of the platform speakers was a man who was a member of this organization from Hawaii, and he had gotten involved with Make-A-Wish, which was only a five-year-old organization here in the United States. But Hawaii had founded an early chapter. So Jack brought Make-A-Wish to Million Dollar Roundtable. They presented a movie called Stephanie in the Snow, and it was about a little girl in Florida whose best friend had moved to Utah. She had never seen snow. She missed her friend, and she was a pretty sick little girl. So Stephanie got to go to Utah, play in the snow, see her best friend, and they brought her parents out into this audience of 5,000 people. And Bob said, in those days, it was mostly men, of course, in the business, and here they all were sniveling together. So Bob came home and he said, I have found an organization I must get involved with. So he called Make-A-Wish in Phoenix, where it was headquartered. And they said, we don't have a Washington chapter for you to get involved with. And they said, would you like to start a chapter? He said, but wait a minute, where are Washington kids? Are they not getting wishes? And he said, yes, they are. But he was told Oregon chapter is taking care of them when time and money permits. And they would love for you to start a chapter. So Bob went to Greg Wong, also a friend, business colleague in Tacoma, had been at the same meeting. And he said, Greg, were you as moved by that presentation as I was? And Greg said, yes, indeed. Bob said, you want to help me form a chapter?
6: We're speaking with Deanna Cleveland. She is the wife of Bob Cleveland, who is responsible for co-founding

0: founding the Make-A-Wish chapter here in Washington 40 years ago with Greg Wong and Penny Maples, who's also part of our conversation. Penny, the guys reached out to you. You were a pediatric nurse at the time. They reached out to you with this idea, right?
1: Yes, he called and he said, I'd like to start this chapter. Do you think we can do this? And I said, oh, absolutely. He goes, well, you know where to get the kids. I said, yeah, but where are we going to get the money? He goes, I can take care of the money. Can you take care of the kids? So then that, they say, is history. He and I, in particular, Bob and I, would go down once a month to the meetings down in Oregon to see what they were doing, how it was being done, what we wanted to do, what we didn't want to do. And it took us 9 months. I literally gave birth after 9 months to get this show going. And we constantly got calls from Oregon saying, are you ready yet? Are you ready yet? Are you ready yet? It's like, no, we're not ready yet. We had some very strong feelings. It was interesting, the three of us. I think the most important two things to us were passion and integrity. And so anybody who came on board, that was what we were looking for. Our very first wish was a little girl named Sarah, who was 2.5 years old. And she wanted to fly in the clouds and see Mickey and Donald Duck. I think for the people on the board who came on with all the pure intentions and everything else, still did not wrap their head around what was going on until that happened. And you realized what a ripple effect. You know, the wishes are for kids. The golden moment or moments are for the family. There were no needles. There was no crying. There was no doctor's appointment. One of the remarkable things is watching them play with, what do I really want? What I can have, I can be, I can do, no, I can limit. Go. Yeah, well, there were some limits. I mean, obviously there's no firearms. There's no, your safaris are going to be photographed ones. I don't think we could give vehicles. We could fix them if they had them, but we couldn't give vehicles. I think that was about it, wasn't it? And trust me, we got everything else. It's like, oh, great. How do we get this done? But we did. But that, for that child even to have that time and the family to play with this, you know, what do you really want to do? Where do you want to go? What do you want to have? A playhouse, a computer, meet a celebrity? I want to go back to Sarah for a second, if that's okay. Mm-hmm. Tacoma used to have a street fair in the summer, and we had a table set up down there, and I had a binder with some pictures of kids and wishes and blah, blah, and a glass jar. We were really high-tech here for anybody who wanted to make donations. And this lady came up, and she said, I only have a dollar, but I'd like to donate that. And I said, that dollar's going to do something good. And she said, my granddaughter was a wish child. I said, who was your granddaughter? She goes, her name was Sarah, and she wanted to fly in the clouds and see Mickey and Donald Duck. And so she said, she's starting kindergarten now, and she's doing remarkably well. I even have goosebumps now. And it's that dollar, it's that heart that comes into it. It's we're still this little village.
0: Deanna, can I ask you, I'm still trying to, and I think I wish I would have known Bob, to be honest. I'm trying to picture, after he saw that presentation, that first presentation, do you remember when he came home and told you about it and said, we just got to do this? Take me back to that moment.
2: We didn't have children. We were not able to. And Bob always had a passion for children. And we've adopted them along the way of friends. And so this didn't surprise me that he was touched by the story of a child. And knowing that there were many children that were facing tough medical issues and the entire family. So it didn't surprise me at all. And we actually did think there was a chapter somewhere in Washington that he could plug into another one of his many volunteer activities. And
0: so he was always coming home and saying, I think I need to give my time to this.
2: He was on the Mary Bridge Children's Hospital Foundation Board. He was on an organization called Palmer Scholars for kids of color. He just loves children. So it didn't surprise me. But what surprised us was when there was no chapter. But that really made sense because Make-A-Wish itself was only 5 years old. So they were trying very hard to develop chapters. So in the 9 months that Penny speaks of, that she and Bob and probably Greg periodically would go to Portland to learn what they were doing and how they wanted to structure a chapter here, of course, with the help of the national organization, I believe it was in late February 1986 when this press conference took place and announced Make-A-Wish of Washington then to the community and to the world. And at that time, there was no office. Make-A-Wish of Washington started as an old piece of telephone equipment called a record-a-call that was in a spare bedroom in our home, and it might ring at any hour of the day. You know, we went through periods of hoping it would ring because we wanted people to know we were there. But that's how it started. And then it moved from there to a little office in, I think it was the basement of Mary Bridge Children's Hospital. That's where they used to have their meetings. And then eventually, I will give these three people, Penny and Bob and Greg, wonderful credit for not succumbing to what I've seen happen in many charitable 501c3 organizations. They did not succumb to founder's syndrome. They knew when to let go. They knew when it needed to come to Seattle.
0: You know, over the years, I've told so many of the Make-A-Wish stories myself, and hearing you two tell about this, that whole concept of pay it forward. I think Make-A-Wish 40 years ago was the original pay it forward organization. You taught us all that by giving and making something a little bit better for one person was not just necessarily for that one person. It just continues and it just keeps rolling and the gift keeps going. We have seen some really great things happen in the last 40 years. You knew him better than any of us. What do you think Bob would think of Make-A-Wish 40 years later?
2: Well, I think he's doing his happy dance in heaven. When my husband passed 8 years ago, I said that my picture of him, again, as a 6'5", really big teddy bear, was with mobility issues, was completely healed, and was in heaven, bending down and hugging all of the Make-A-Wish children that had gone before him. I think he would just be grinning from ear to ear. I know the tears would be flowing down his face. He was an emotional man. He was never afraid to cry, especially when it came to children. And I think he would just, frankly, be speechless and very, very proud of what this chapter has done and what this chapter will continue to do.
0: With Deanna Cleveland, Penny Maples, founders of Make-A-Wish Washington 40 years ago, could you believe it? Remember, you can still give your miles at the website givemymiles.com. 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
5: I'm E.S. Henry for Northwest News Radio. Areas of central and eastern Washington continue to face wildfire damage today, and residents of North Spokane have been forced to evacuate their homes. Currently, three wildfires are burning in the Meade area and threatening more than 5,000 homes and structures. 600 buildings have already burned, and 25,000 people are currently without power. Residents in that area are facing a go-now order.
6: It's a tragedy what we're seeing over there. When the sun rises in the morning, I think we're going to be in shock to see some of the scenes that emerge out of there.
4: Residents under evacuation orders, lines of cars backed up as people try to get out.
5: Washington Governor Bob Ferguson has announced a wildfire emergency across the state, as more than 20 fires have been reported statewide across Washington. A burn ban has been implemented for the state that will stay in place through September. A late shooting last night in northern Idaho as a lone gunman opened fire at an In-N-Out Burger in Twin Falls, Idaho. Three people were killed in the shooting and five others injured before police were able to respond to the scene. Twin Falls police report that the shooter was killed on scene, and investigators are trying to determine what caused the shooting. The light rail lines running out of Capitol Hill will be suspended for the day after an out-of-service train left the tracks and is blocking routes running out of that area. Both the one line and the two lines running out of Capitol Hill were both suspended due to the blockage, and lines running into the station will be using different platforms to keep running north. Travel to the Soto station and the Judkins Park station are currently suspended, and transit officials will notify when the lines are reopened. Travelers are advised to check transit schedules before riding the light rail from that area. For Northwest News Radio, I'm E.S. Henry. The clouds around the sound for the remainder of the weekend, but when they're gone, they're gone. Clear skies on Monday will stay clear for the first few days of the work week. Temperatures will climb day by day until Thursday, when high temperatures will reach close to 90 degrees. High temperatures for the rest of the weekend will stay closer to 70 and get close to 80 degrees on Monday. No rain in the forecast and some light breezes in the area for the remainder of the weekend. Enjoy your weekend.
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16: For people living with cognitive decline or dementia, it can become a lonely season of their life. That's where memory cafes come in. It's a place for people who have Alzheimer's or other cognitive challenges to gather with family members, friends, and professional caregivers. I'm speaking with Katie Zeitler with Dementia Friends Washington. And Katie, I know that you're involved with something called Memory Cafe. What is a Memory Cafe and why is it so important?
17: Yes, thank you so much for asking. So a Memory Cafe is a welcoming social gathering for people who are living with cognitive changes or dementia at any stage, along with the people who care for them. So their caregivers, their care partners, maybe it's family, friends, neighbors. And basically a memory cafe is a social opportunity. They happen at different cadences. So some happen once a month, some are once a week, some are twice a month, some happen quarterly. But it is a social opportunity for people to get together and just do something fun and engage with each other and connect with each other. Memory cafes are inclusive environments. So everybody who's there has some kind of understanding about the changes that maybe someone with dementia is going through and how to communicate with them and be supportive of them. So they're important just because they help to reduce social isolation. We know that a lot of people who are living with dementia and their caregivers generally tend to experience more social isolation, which can cause so many other health issues and it can, impact brain health. So kind of by having these free spaces out in the community for people to go to, we hope to reduce that social isolation and just give people a chance to go and have fun and just connect with each other.
16: Katie, that's really sounds like something that is so needed for people to just get out of their surroundings of their home or the care home or wherever they are. And so when somebody walks into a memory cafe, can you give me an example of what some of the activities might be?
17: Yeah, absolutely. So they're all a little different, honestly, but you'll find at every single memory cafe an opportunity to socialize first and foremost. Other activities might include, some are music based. So maybe there's an entertainer who comes in and plays the guitar, or plays an instrument and sings with the group. Or maybe the group does some singing as a collective group with each other. Some cafes are arts based. So there is one in Seattle with the Fry Art Museum, and they have one of their volunteer docents come in and project an image from the Fry Art Museum up on the wall, and they lead a discussion about the art piece. So that's kind of a fun art space cafe. Other cafes might be volunteer-based, so maybe they do some type of activity together. Maybe it's putting together care packages for a group. Some are movement-based. So maybe there's some physical exercise component or yoga or laughter yoga or going for a walk together. So again, they all look a little different. We try to encourage the facilitators to check in with the participants of the cafe to sort of see what those participants might really enjoy doing too and sort of, incorporate some of those activities into the cafes as well.
16: Katie, you were talking about different locations. So what kind of places and spaces can we find memory cafes?
17: Yes, so memory cafes are typically found in public community spaces. So you can find a memory cafe at a library. You can find a memory cafe maybe at a community center, a YMCA, a senior center. Some memory cafes are actually held in cafes or restaurants. There is a memory cafe over in Bellevue at Tutabella. The owner is so kind and offers their side room as a space to be used for a memory cafe every month. They have a dementia-friendly menu for the memory cafe, which is kind of neat. And then some memory cafes, I know there's one down south that might be starting up that could be in a garden space, which we're kind of excited to see how that would go. So they really happen in all different spaces. Some are in faith communities also. So really any place that, you know, is accessible for the public to get to a cafe could happen.
16: Okay, to back up a little bit, I have to ask, what is a dementia-friendly menu?
17: Oh my goodness, thank you for asking. The dementia-friendly concept basically is focused on creating sort of an inclusive environment or inclusive tools for people who are living with dementia. So an example I always give, there's a restaurant that it's a chain restaurant, and they have a menu that, you know, has 300 different things on it. And it's great because there's something for everyone. But for somebody who's living with dementia and they who might be a little overstimulated, or maybe there's just too many choices to choose from that menu, it's not the most dementia-friendly menu. So a dementia-friendly menu might have a few options, and it might have pictures of those options. So it's really kind of a reduced menu that has photos of the food, and maybe the print on the menu is bigger. So it's just meant to be a more accessible menu to someone who is having some cognitive changes.
16: Actually, do you think we could talk most restaurants into that menu? Because I also feel overwhelmed. Yeah. Certain restaurants have 20 pages to their menu, and you're just like, you know, just give me 5 choices. I'm good.
17: Yes, exactly. Exactly. I would love that too.
16: And I'm sure people really do appreciate that, you know. And again, it just all comes down to all those touches that I think many of us don't think about when it comes to somebody who is trying to get through life with dementia and other types of cognitive challenges. So how many memory cafes throughout the state of Washington would you estimate there are?
17: So right now that we know of, there's about 34 community-based memory cafes. We know there's a few more in the works to be started, which is very exciting. And our goal with the memory cafe expansion project is to see there be 100 memory cafes in Washington. So we're really working towards that goal. We'd love to see more cafes in different counties that don't have a cafe yet. So we're working on expanding that number out, but there's about 34 right now.
16: And what are some of your efforts with outreach? How does that work? Do you approach small businesses or community centers or senior centers around the state and ask, or how does it work?
17: Yes, so that's a great question. So it happens in a few different ways. So I'll kind of start with bigger picture. We have a lot of great support from different community partners across Washington State. So AARP being one of them. They recently put out an article about memory cafes, and we have support from the Dementia Action Collaborative in Washington State, which is a group of public and private partners who convene together to implement and support the Washington State Plan for Addressing Alzheimer's Disease and Other Dementias. We fit into Section 1B2 of that category. So we have some good statewide support. We offer a free training to any community member, community leader who's interested in starting a memory cafe. Within that training, we do talk about outreach, and we sort of brainstorm ideas for ways that, you know, we could do outreach in certain places and see if different businesses or organizations might be interested in starting a memory cafe. So there's kind of this sort of broader strategy of sort of getting the messaging out there to help people understand it. And then kind of on a more micro level, we are training people on how to start memory cafes and how to do outreach. And, you know, kind of just start connecting with those community members. And one thing that I've found with that is really exciting is We get these community members who come to the trainings who are so eager and motivated to start a memory cafe in their area that sometimes they already have the space discovered for it, and they just need to get the word out about it. So I guess there's kind of a couple different strategies and a couple of different ways that we do outreach for it.
16: And finally, for somebody listening right now who thinks, oh, wow, what a wonderful opportunity for me to take my loved one, how would they get more information?
17: Yes. So if they want to do an internet search, they can go to our Memory Cafes Washington website. That's through the UW Memory and Brain Wellness Center. They're also welcome to reach out to me. I can share my contact information with you if you'd like to share it out. But the email address for it would be memorycafeswa@uw.edu. And then I would be so happy to help anybody kind of get started on next steps, whether it's figuring out a training or finding a memory cafe or any other questions. I'd be happy to chat with them.
16: Well, Katie, thank you so much for everything that you do. And, you know, here's to obtaining that goal of 100 memory cafes here in Washington.
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1: We've been seeing it for weeks now in the headlines across the country, people getting sick from Cyclospora. Dr. Yuan Potu, Medical Director of Infectious Disease and Outbreak Response with Optum, located right here in Washington, has what you need to know to keep from getting sick. Dr. Potu, thanks so much for being here today.
2: Thank you for having me.
1: So we've been seeing the headlines that, you know, maybe it's connected to lettuce, maybe it's connected to certain restaurants. What's your advice for people who want to keep from getting sick right now?
2: So first of all, Cyclospora is a parasite and it's transmitted through human feces. The current outbreak in the United States is actually located mostly around east of the Mississippi. There's very little in the West Coast.
1: Well, Dr. Potu, I do like to travel.
2: So if you're traveling and if you're handling food, we want to do some practical things. Number one, wash your hands before you handle any food and prepare food. Number two is if you're sick and don't go to work if you're a restaurant worker or a food handler, and certainly don't prepare food for your family. Most of Cyclospora in the United States occurs every single summer, and a lot of it occurs during traveling. So be really careful when you're traveling.
1: One thing we've learned about cyclosporiasis and Cyclospora is that it's not quite a 24-hour turnaround sometimes if you might get a stomach bug from eating to being sick. How long do people need to keep an eye on if they think they might be sick?
2: You're absolutely right. Most diarrhea is associated with either norovirus, rotavirus, or foodborne toxin. So the beauty of norovirus and rotavirus is that it hits very, very quickly. You get exposed and you're going to get sick within 24 hours. Same thing with eating food with toxigenic products from bacterial overgrowth. You're going to get sick within 24 to 48 hours, and it's easy to trace. The difficulty with cyclosporiasis is that the incubation period from the time you get exposed may be 2 days up to 2 weeks, and most of us can't remember what we ate a few days ago.
1: That is so true. I think if I had to try and remember, I would have no idea. I'd be totally drawing a blank. So if somebody does get sick, what is the treatment plan? Do they immediately need to go into an ER, or is this something you kind of just need to wait out?
2: So first of all, most diarrhea in people who are healthy and who are not immune suppressed, have not been on antibiotics, or have not been ill, is due to foodborne illness or norovirus or these common viruses, and they go away within a week or 10 days. If you're having diarrhea for more than 10 days, you need to go see a doctor. If you're having diarrhea that is bloody, or if you're having high fevers or severe vomiting, need to go see a doctor and you need to get diagnosed. But once again, cyclosporiasis is a rare, uncommon diagnosis. The most common diagnoses are viruses and foodborne illness.
1: And does that mean we need to go and check the lettuce when we're going to the grocery store to see where it came from? Is that something you're concerned about right now?
2: So the answer is yes and no. The first thing is that this outbreak currently centered in Michigan is associated with packaged iceberg lettuce that has been distributed to certain restaurant chains. And most of that, I'm sure, has been already pulled off the market. And so the good news about produce is it doesn't last very long. It has a shelf life, and this will eventually burn itself out because the lettuce has been pulled from the market. As far as food handling goes, practical tips. Number one, wash your hands. Make sure you wash the lettuce that you buy, whether it's prepackaged or not. And cooking destroys this organism and a lot of the diarrheal illness causing bacteria as well as viruses.
1: And I think so many things that take good care of our health can be traced back to good food handling. It's something we have to think about. You know, when you go to people's barbecues and they let that food sit out all day, you know, it might not be cyclospora, but it could be norovirus or something else you catch just because you're not following simple, practical food handling rules.
2: That's absolutely true, especially in the summer. If you're leaving food out for more than 2 hours and the temperature gets into the quote-unquote danger zone, below 140 degrees, bacteria can grow in that food, produce toxin, which will give you diarrhea.
1: And Dr. Potu, I think we've covered everything. Is there anything else you think we should know when it comes to the cyclospora?
2: Well, I think it's much more important to worry about the practical things that we control. Wash your hands, eat healthy, rinse your food before you serve it if it's lettuce or fresh fruit. And then cooking is always the safest way to remove organisms that can cause disease. And so cooking makes it safe, and then handle your food once it's cooked properly.
1: All great ideas. And, you know, stuff we should be doing all the time. Come on.
2: Right. And I wouldn't worry a whole lot about cyclospora, especially if you're on the West Coast right now, because the amount of disease caused by cyclospora is trivial compared to norovirus and food toxin-generating bacteria.
1: Dr. Yuan Potu, Medical Director of Infectious Disease and Outbreak Response with Optum Health, with Optum, located right here in Washington. Doctor, thanks so much for being here today.
2: Thank you for having me.
1: Thanks again, and we'll see you next week.
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0: From ABC News, I'm Wayne Cabot. Out-of-control fires have 5,000 families out of their homes in eastern Washington state. Wildfires in central California and the Sierra Nevada have PG&E's Jeff Smith talking about cutting power.
4: Sometimes we need to de-energize our lines so firefighters can get into the areas that they need to in order to fight the fire, or just making sure that we, you know, protect our infrastructure so we can keep the power on for folks.
0: Ohio Senator Bernie Moreno says his former son-in-law, Ohio Representative Max Miller, who's up for re-election, is mentally unfit and should quit Congress now. The senator's daughter says Miller was physically violent during their marriage and divorce. Her father says that he holds his breath every minute Miller has custody of his granddaughter. Miller says,
10: I have never abused our daughter.
0: And says the senator is being political. Former Trump press secretary Stephanie Grisham also accuses Miller of being abusive. Iran says it convinced American Gulf allies to dissuade President Trump from a new bombing campaign. And now says it's speaking with Oman about the Strait of Hormuz. Unclear if Iran is conducting cyber warfare and attacks on U.S. water systems in the past week. ABC News senior investigative correspondent Aaron Katursky.
13: Security and intelligence officials have been warning this is exactly how Iran would retaliate. But Iran poses just this kind of threat, not only to water systems, but to other critical infrastructures. But the priority now is safeguarding the water supply as the war in Iran is well into its 6th month.
0: These attacks have involved water systems that plants use to remotely control their equipment. More than 30 attacks in Minnesota alone. Other states also reporting attacks. An explosion in central Moscow this weekend. 5 people have been killed. Russian officials are calling it terrorism. 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
14: I'm E.S. Henry for Northwest News Radio. Alaska Airlines has reported huge second quarter losses following reduced travel business in April and May. High fuel costs contributed to those losses as consumers cut their travel budgets at the start of the war with Iran. The $76 million loss by Alaska was an improvement over first quarter earnings when the company reported a $193 million loss. The airline has cut back on the number of flights being offered in the second half of the year and cutting flights that aren't sold to capacity. A new report from Yahoo Finances suggests that the Seattle housing market showed one of the highest declines in the country this year. The report says that home prices are down 1.8% compared to 2025 and that the median home price in Seattle is $738,000. Yahoo Finances also reported that inventory levels in the Seattle area have increased by double digits, but sales are down by 6.4%. Seattle has approved more new construction projects than Los Angeles, Portland, or San Francisco. The city of Everett is implementing new rules regarding e-bikes following an increase in accidents and injuries. Everett is looking to create new rules for where e-bikes are allowed and how riders should operate them. Como's Joel Moreno with the details.
15: Over the coming weeks, you'll see officers conducting extra patrols and enforcement throughout Kirkland.
16: The new ordinance in Everett creates different rules depending on speed. Under 20 miles an hour is mostly business as usual, but going faster shifts the restrictions. And anyone under 16 must ride with a helmet.
14: Everett ranks 3rd in the state for e-bike injuries and will begin to enforce regulations with fines that violate state and city laws. For Northwest News Radio, I'm E.S. Henry. The clouds around the sound for the remainder of the weekend, but when they're gone, they're gone. Clear skies on Monday will stay clear for the first few days of the work week. Temperatures will climb day by day until Thursday, when high temperatures will reach close to 90 degrees. High temperatures for the rest of the weekend will stay closer to 70 and get close to 80 degrees on Monday. No rain in the forecast and some light breezes in the area for the remainder of the weekend. Enjoy your weekend.
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2: Violence at a food festival rocks the city to its core.
5: We're coming on the air at this time because of this mass shooting in the city of Seattle.
2: We'll get the latest on the investigation as well as the political fallout.
17: I respect their differences of opinion, and as the mayor, as the executive of the city, I do have a different window into our police department than they do.
18: People of Seattle want confidence in their mayor. And right now, I don't know if the people of Seattle have confidence in the mayor. I have confidence in Chief Barnes. I do not have confidence in this administration.
1: Now, here's Northwest News Radio's Jeff Polchella.
2: Well, a lot to get to this week, but we're going to start with the tragedy that happened at Seattle Center last weekend. The Bite of Seattle shooting, 3 people dead, 4 wounded. And at the time of this recording, authorities were still looking for at least one, if not more, suspects involved in that shootout. In the days since, there has been some serious political fallout at Seattle City Hall over how Mayor Katie Wilson and the Seattle Police Department handled it. So let's bring in Scott Carty, who is one of our news anchors here at Northwest News Radio. And Scott, you were covering this latest press conference from Mayor Katie Wilson on Friday morning, and that press conference was something else.
19: It was something else, Jeff. It was a packed room. In fact, the mayor came in and made the comment that it was a warm room in there because it was full. There were at least 13 cameras in there from television stations, and reporters really wanted to get some answers. I don't know that they really did.
2: The first criticism of this was the fact that it took, 5 hours from the shootout that happened right at around 6 o'clock on last Sunday night before they started actually briefing the public. No alerts went out through Alert Seattle, the text message system that they typically use for traffic issues. The emergency alert system wasn't used. There was no communication with the public from police or City Hall at all until 5 hours later. And at that time, we learned that there was still a gunman on the loose.
19: She was asked why she didn't know about the poor communication that was going on. She said that within Seattle Police Department and between Seattle Police Department and in her office, there were some communication breakdowns. She was also pressed that, you know, you're making Chief Barnes the fall guy, but she said she was firmly believing that she's making the right decision.
2: And in context of that, she has asked for and received the resignation of Police Chief Sean Barnes, and there's been a lot of pushback on that decision.
19: Yeah, and one of the things, getting back to that press conference, she did isolate and talked about it. She said between 9:45 to 10:45 p.m., she learned at 9:40 p.m. that a press conference was being planned. And she said that at that time, if I had known there hadn't been information distributed to the public about suspects or any other information, she would have done things differently. And that was when she was pressed by Heather Bosch at Cairo TV, who said, how could you not know?
2: That's a legitimate question. As the mayor, she's in charge of the police department. She directs the police chief and thus the officers under his command. And this was something that went out through the news media, through news alerts, very, very quickly. And people realized very soon after what was going on as far as a shooting. But what we didn't know was the details. We didn't know if the public was safe, if there was a danger or anything else. And it was that lack of communication that is getting the mayor raked over the coals.
19: Another information bit that we didn't really get until today, when this interim chief is introduced, he was pressed on, are you looking for a suspect or are you looking for suspects? And he said, we're looking for suspects.
2: So
19: more than one. Right.
2: And this is almost a week later.
19: This is almost a week later. We got little bits of that back and forth kind of with Chief Sean Barnes. We weren't real sure. But Chief Sales, interim Chief Sales, says that he wants to make absolutely sure that they have the right suspects before they pursue and put out any information.
2: And that's a legitimate police statement. That 100%. Is a legitimate law enforcement maneuver.
19: Especially if you're apparently dealing with gangs.
2: And in this case, probably minors. Exactly. We know the suspect that is in custody is only 15 years old.
19: There's a lot at risk there when you're making an arrest regarding that. That's why he wants to make sure they do it right. So this past week, I mean, we have looked at this. We have had press conference after press conference after press conference. And just, you know, just being real about it, you kind of come away feeling empty.
2: Yeah, it's the lack of communication that we're receiving from City Hall. And this isn't just those of us in the media complaining about our jobs. I know early on in our discussions in the newsroom, we were talking about, as we figure out how do we present this story, how do we tell it in a tactful manner and rely on the facts. We don't want to sound like we in the media are complaining because we've been waiting forever to get information. That sounds like we're whining. But you're talking about a situation in which there is potential danger to the public.
19: You had people hiding in the Space Needle. You had homeowners in the Queen Anne area that opened up their home to people racing away from the Bight of Seattle. These people didn't know anything. And in terms of when they're getting maybe a text out to a parent or a friend and saying, I'm okay, or they're getting messages about it, I couldn't tell you how many messages I was getting from contacts around the country.
2: Mm-hmm.
19: With the potential that I may have been there. And so when you've got that lack of information coming out there, I will say that, yes, there was some sort of aspect of, imagine a group of reporters gathered around, standing there with their TV cameras, waiting. And they were complaining. They were putting up a dispute about it because we want to get the information out. Our job is to inform. It is to serve the public interest, convenience, and necessity. It's in the Communications Act. That is what we do as journalists.
2: And that is what police do. And that is what SPD presumably was doing. They were wanting to get their facts information before they went to the public. But then there was, as the mayor said in her statement, this communication breakdown between the mayor's office and the police chief's office. And then you also learned that the mayor has recently dismissed or accepted the resignation of her communications chief.
19: Mm-hmm.
2: So there's a bit of a power vacuum in that part of the mayor's office. So I hate to categorize things as a journalist, but it seems like City Hall and this administration was unprepared for this.
19: Interestingly enough, one of the big themes of the press conference Friday was the mayor saying, I have a different window into the police department than they do, referring to the Seattle City Council.
2: Which
19: members.
2: Is true. I mean, she ostensibly commands the Seattle Police Department.
19: Sure. But there are people that she could have confided in or worked with. But from all accounts we've heard from city council members that she didn't do that, that she left them in the dark on everything. And then when all of the media rumors started swirling that Barnes had been asked to resign or be fired, it was upwards of 24 hours after that before we got information.
2: Did she say anything about that on Friday?
19: She sidestepped it. She danced around it. But at the very end, somebody asked her and she answered.
6: I asked him to resign.
2: Did she say why?
19: Nope. Just said.
6: I asked him to resign.
19: As simple as that, Jeff. 1 second.
2: And we're still in the media and the public asking questions as to what is going on at Seattle City Hall.
19: It is a fascinating experience to be a part of this, to try to cover this. I desperately want the information for myself as a resident of Seattle. I desperately want the information because I have kids that go to public events. And we're just not getting the details.
2: And sadly, I think what is being overshadowed by the palace intrigue of this story is the fact that three people are dead.
19: Yep.
2: And four others, including a two-year-old boy, were wounded in this tragedy that happened last weekend.
19: The Seattle Police Department has released body cam footage on Friday afternoon, they did, of the Seattle police response at the Bight of Seattle. It's fascinating to see because all of a sudden there's this moment. It just seems perfectly normal and then turns on a dime. People start running, but you see the police officers running the other direction toward the gunfire. There are other parts where they show the police officers engaging in life-saving efforts, trying to save the lives of these individuals. Two people, of course, died on scene, one of them a suspect, a 19-year-old male, and then the 56-year-old woman who was transported to the hospital but died during surgery trying to save her. It's such a traumatic scene. And one of the things that I've tried to address over the course of this week as well is there were so many people there that are still going to have to process this. And that is lingering in this town. People that have had to process this, that were there, that knew someone was there, that knew someone who left just 15 minutes before. That's where it really gets at the core of this community And that's why people want to know details.
2: And this is, I think, couldn't have come at a worse time for the city of Seattle. Not that there's ever a good time for this, but the city's just coming off of a huge victory in the World Cup.
19: Yep.
2: I mean, the city for that event
19: couldn't have shined like a diamond anymore.
2: Cleaned up.
19: Yep.
2: Downtown was great. All sorts of money being infused into local businesses with people coming in from around the world to see these matches. We had that knockout round with the United States where Pioneer Square was just packed. And it seemed like Seattle was just finally turning a corner.
19: It felt so great.
2: And then you have this.
19: Yeah. Yeah, and that's what the public is going to have to process through as well. There's this uncertainty. The new interim chief said that his number one commitment is toward the safety.

0: how do we get elsewhere?
1: Well, Scott, thank you so much for taking the time.
0: My pleasure.
2: Still to come.
1: We've learned that last weekend's shooting involved a number of illegal weapons, and that has renewed the gun debate. We'll get into that
2: when the Northwest Politicast returns after this.
0: Don't go anywhere. Your weekend weather forecast is coming up next on Northwest News Radio.
2: Someone had a birthday.
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2: Good idea. And happy 50th.
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12: Cloudy skies are what to expect for the remainder of the afternoon, with skies clearing up a bit as we get closer to the evening hours today. Highs of 68 on Sunday will cool a bit overnight, dropping down to the low 50s. Things heat up again as we enter the work week, with temperatures on Monday climbing to the upper 70s. After that, temperatures will continue to climb throughout the week, reaching close to 90 by the time we get to Thursday. No rain in the forecast and clear skies over the next few days. Enjoy your weekend.
1: Welcome back to the Northwest Politicast. I'm Jeff Pogelup. In addition to the ousting of Seattle Police Chief Sean Barnes, the fallout from last weekend's fatal mass shooting at the Bight of Seattle has renewed debate about gun control, specifically the availability of so-called ghost guns, one of which was found at the scene. So let's bring in former FBI Special Agent in Charge, Rich Frankel, who has some expertise in this area. And first off, Rich, what exactly is a ghost gun?
13: So a ghost gun is really any gun that is either modified after not using legitimate parts, in other words, homemade

0: parts or off of a 3D printer, or any gun that does not have the identifiers on it, so you can't trace it, so it's a ghost.
1: And this is different from ballistics, correct?
0: Correct. If a bullet is fired, they collect the bullet, and then they get the same gun. They're going to be able to use ballistics to identify that that round came from that gun. But what they can't do is have like a record of it. Sometimes, you know, there are records of guns and the way they shoot, that ballistic information they probably don't have. But if you're doing a straight comparison between a round that was fired and the weapon, they should be able to use ballistic forensics to identify that was the round from that gun.
1: Now, in this case, as we said at the outset, one of the guns was in fact a ghost gun. What is the motivation behind using a ghost gun? Why would a gun owner want one rather than a standard firearm?
0: So one is just cost. You can make, again, out of homemade parts. It used to be what we would call, you know, when I was growing up, called a zip gun. In other words, it was completely homemade. Or it could be that they don't want it identifiable because there are no company parts on it, so you'll never know where that gun came from. So it really goes to the identification and also the cost.
1: How difficult does it make the job for investigators when a ghost gun is found to be involved in a crime like this at Seattle Center?
0: Well, it doesn't make it impossible because, as we just said, you can identify it through forensics, but it makes it a lot harder in that you have no idea what type of gun it is. So like on the other guns that were found, I believe one might have been a Glock and another might have been another manufacturer. Those at least you can start somewhere because you have the knowledge of what gun was used. Also, there could be identifiers through the ballistics of the round fired in some capacity that might identify as what gun was used.
1: We're talking with ABC News contributor and former FBI special agent in charge, Rich Frankel, about the shooting that happened last weekend at Seattle Center at the Bite of Seattle event. Three people were killed, multiple others wounded. We said that one of the guns was a ghost gun, but we also know that another one of the guns was an illegally modified weapon. I believe it had something to the effect of 19 unfired rounds in the magazine that was found at the scene. Tell me a little bit about this, because this is also something we see.
0: Yeah, so what this is there are aftermarket pieces that either people make themselves or through gunsmiths. Usually it's, I would imagine, a foreign manufacturer that can attach to a handgun. So a handgun, at least all the ones that we have here in the United States, tend to be semi-automatic. In other words, every time you pull your finger, a round will go off. This gun was made into an automatic, so you pull the trigger once and all the rounds go through like a submachine gun would. So this gun was aftermarket converted to a what appears to be a fully automatic gun.
1: Former FBI special agent in charge, Rich Frankel, thank you so much.
2: Coming up next.
1: Who exactly is the interim chief now running Seattle Police? And what's the latest on the investigation?
2: With the Northwest Politicast continues after this.
3: 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Your weekend weather forecast is coming up next on Northwest News Radio.
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10: The clouds around the Sound for the remainder of the weekend, but when they're gone, they're gone. Clear skies on Monday will stay clear for the first few days of the work week. Temperatures will climb day by day until Thursday, when high temperatures will reach close to 90 degrees. High temperatures for the rest of the weekend will stay closer to 70 and get close to 80 degrees on Monday. No rain in the forecast and some light breezes in the area for the remainder of the weekend. Enjoy your weekend.
1: Welcome back to the Northwest Politicast. I'm Jeff Pogela as we continue to follow the developments in that fatal mass shooting at the Bight of Seattle last weekend. Andre Sales is now the interim police chief for the city of Seattle. He has more than 20 years of experience and was previously the chief of police in Beloit, Wisconsin. According to his bio on the SPD website, under his leadership, Beloit experienced an 81% reduction in gunshot victims and an 80% decline in open-air shootings between 2021 and 2024. He joined SPD in 2025 as deputy chief of administration and investigations. And speaking of investigations, detectives continue to comb over evidence in last Sunday's mass shooting. We get the latest from Northwest News Radio's Lillian James.
11: We know that a 15-year-old suspect is in custody and a 19-year-old suspect died at the scene. And when Interim Chief Andre Sales was asked about how many people they were looking for, he said,
12: multiple people.
11: That was at a press conference Friday afternoon, where he stressed the importance of finding the correct person.
12: I do not want our police department to be put in a bad situation where we're arresting the wrong person.
11: So far, no suspect descriptions have been released. Lillian James, Northwest News Radio.
1: Finally this week, we turn back to the political fallout. With pressure mounting on the mayor and harsh criticism over her handling of the Bight of Seattle shooting, we're hearing rumblings about the potential removal of Katie Wilson from office. But how exactly would that happen? Well, there are two clear ways under the law to remove an elected mayor. The Seattle City Charter allows the council to impeach for a willful violation of duty or an offense involving serious, immoral, or dishonest conduct. Now, the mayor must receive written notice and an opportunity to defend against the charges at a hearing. Removal requires support from 6 of the 9 city council members. But state law also affords voters an effort to recall a mayor for malfeasance, misfeasance, or a violation of the oath of office. That appears less likely, as a judge must find the allegations legally and factually sufficient before supporters can even start collecting the required number of signatures to get a citywide vote on the ballot. And that'll do it for this episode of the Northwest Politicast. Thanks for spending part of your day with us and following the discussions, debates, and decisions shaping politics and public policy across the Northwest. 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You can also share this episode with someone else who cares about the topics we discussed today. I'm Jeff Pogela. Thank you for listening, and we'll be back next week.
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15: I have never abused our daughter.
14: Ohio Representative Max Miller responding to Ohio Senator Bernie Moreno, his father-in-law, who says Miller is violent, mentally unfit, and needs to resign now.
16: Every one of these allegations traces back to a single source, my former wife.
14: A second woman also accuses the congressman of being physically abusive, former Trump press secretary Stephanie Grisham. Pacific Gas and Electric may have to cut power in parts of Central California and the Sierra Nevada to let crews deal with out-of-control wildfires. Fires in eastern Washington state have tens of thousands of families out of their homes. Iran says the reason President Trump called off weekend attacks is because Iran convinced U.S. allies to dissuade Trump or else they would attack them too. Investigators believe Iran could be behind attacks on water plants in a number of states over the past week. This is ABC News.
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10: Wildfires in Spokane have threatened homes and forced evacuations as three separate fires are currently burning in eastern Washington. Initial information reports that 5,000 residences are at risk of burning. More than 25,000 people are currently without power. Governor Bob Ferguson has issued a statewide burn ban and has announced a statewide wildfire emergency. A new report from Yahoo Finances suggests that the Seattle real estate market has shown the second highest decline in its housing market. The report released yesterday shows home prices down 1.8% compared to last year. Sales are currently down more than 6% compared to 2025. At least three people have been killed and five people injured following a shooting in Twin Falls, Idaho. The shooting took place at an In-N-Out Burger Saturday afternoon. Police report that the shooter died at the scene. 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
10: The clouds around the sound for the remainder of the weekend, but when they're gone, they're gone. Clear skies on Monday will stay clear for the first few days of the work week. Temperatures will climb day by day until Thursday, when high temperatures will reach close to 90 degrees. High temperatures for the rest of the weekend will stay closer to 70 and get close to 80 degrees on Monday. No rain in the forecast and some light breezes in the area for the remainder of the weekend. Enjoy your weekend.
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0: Ceremonies continued Wednesday in Graham's home state of South Carolina.
1: U.S. leaders and world dignitaries saying goodbye to Senator Lindsey Graham, who died suddenly from heart complications this month at the age of 71. Hundreds of people, including Israeli Prime Minister Benjamin Netanyahu, Ukrainian President Volodymyr Zelensky, Supreme Court Justice Brett Kavanaugh, and former Vice President Mike Pence all at the service. Political commentator Sean Hannity made remarks, and so did President Trump.
2: Our nation needs more men and women like that great person sitting, laying, wherever he may be. I think I know where he is, and I think he's up there. I think he's watching us. I'm pretty sure of it.
1: The president praised Senator Graham as a politician.
2: He secured record funding for our military as a budget committee chairman. He delivered the largest investment in border security in history, and last year he shepherded the passage of the largest tax cuts in American history.
1: He touted Graham's work overseas.
2: He had unwavering faith in the righteousness of American power and prayer. He was extremely hawkish, I will tell you. He never saw a war that he didn't like.
1: And the president testified to Senator Graham's character.
2: Right to the end, Lindsey carried in his golf bag the putter that once belonged to his dad, and he carried it with him with class and with a ring that was so beautiful of his mother. And they were laying right at his bedside. The night he died, they were there.
1: Vice President J.D. Vance shared a story about campaigning with the senator.
4: I learned something from Lindsey Graham, the way that he interacted with people, the way that he was so interested in what was going on and what was moving people and what was motivating them.
1: He said Graham had a great sense of humor.
4: Lindsey Graham told me a story about his time in the House. And if I repeated exactly what he told me, Darlene, it would be the end of my political career forever. But what I can say is that I was laughing so hard that by the time we got to the next event, I had abdominal cramps.
1: Graham's sister, Darlene, was emotional at times during the service. She's been appointed to fill his seat in the Senate. The late senator's remains will be taken to South Carolina, followed by a procession to First Baptist Church of Columbia for his public funeral. I'm Clayton Neville.
5: Dr. Anthony Fauci appeared before a Senate committee Wednesday under subpoena, invoking his Fifth Amendment right not to answer a question over 100 times during a hearing that also saw one of his attorneys escorted from the chamber. Jim Roop reports Fauci, who received a pardon from President Biden before he left office, could face contempt of Congress charges as early as next week.
6: What color is the carpet in front of you?
7: On the advice of counsel, I respectfully decline to answer based upon my rights under the Fifth Amendment to the Constitution.
6: Let's just get one thing straight. You don't have any rights under the Fifth Amendment because you've been pardoned, as you very well know. As the Supreme Court has been clear for a century and more, Brown versus Walker, 1896, when he has been pardoned, he may not stand upon his privilege. You know that. Your lawyer is sitting behind you now shifting nervously in their chairs. They know it. This isn't about the Constitution. This isn't about the law. This is about contempt. Contempt for this body and contempt for the American people.
8: Republicans wanted answers from the former head of the National Institute of Allergy and Infectious Diseases, but they didn't get any.
7: On the advice of counsel, I respectfully decline to answer based upon my rights under the Fifth Amendment of the Constitution.
8: Dr. Anthony Fauci, 6 years after the pandemic, appeared under subpoena to answer questions about the origins of COVID-19. In his opening statement, Fauci said in the years since COVID, he has sat before numerous hearings in both the House and the Senate, answering the very same questions he's being asked in this hearing, accusing committee chair Republican Senator Rand Paul of being obsessed with him.
7: The sole reason he is calling me before this committee is to get me to say something, anything that could vindicate his repeated public pledges that I end up, in his words, quote, behind bars.
8: Fauci's attorney was tossed from the hearing for trying to speak as Democrats came to Fauci's defense. Michigan Senator Gary Peters echoing Fauci's claim of a sort of vindictive prosecution.
3: To basically legitimize a predetermined conclusion that was reached years ago.
8: President Trump says he watched the hearing and added his criticism.
9: COVID was a disaster, but Fauci did not help.
8: In one of his final acts as president, Joe Biden issued a preemptive pardon to Fauci against any future prosecutions, which suggested to Republicans that Fauci was free to answer any questions and all questions without fear of repercussions. Still, Fauci invoked his Fifth Amendment right with each question. Now, Senator Paul says his committee will vote next week whether to hold Fauci in contempt for not answering questions. But ultimately, it would be up to the Department of Justice to decide whether to prosecute. I'm Jim Roop.
0: Questions remain about Senator Mitch McConnell's health, now growing after Kentucky's governor called on him to prove he's fit to serve or resign. Jennifer King reports.
11: Kentucky Governor Andy Beshear is calling on Senator Mitch McConnell to either prove he's fit to continue serving or resign from office. McConnell was hospitalized June 14th, his office revealing weeks later that it was due to a fall. Beshear made the demand in a letter after the Office of the Attending Physician said McConnell had been discharged from hospital care but remains in a rehabilitation facility and has not yet been medically cleared to return to work. McConnell released a statement saying he hates to miss the fun but will not be attending this Saturday's Fancy Farm Picnic. It's an annual event that draws political figures to Western Kentucky. Beshear called on McConnell to address the people of Kentucky verbally and provide proof of his capacity. The governor's also asking Senate Majority Leader John Thune to investigate McConnell's condition. I'm Jennifer King.
0: The Todd Blanche nomination up in the air. And the Fed has its say on interest rates when America This Week returns after these messages.
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10: Cloudy skies are what to expect for the remainder of the afternoon, with skies clearing up a bit as we get closer to the evening hours today. Highs of 68 on Sunday will cool a bit overnight, dropping down to the low 50s. Things heat up again as we enter the work week, with temperatures on Monday climbing to the upper 70s. After that, temperatures will continue to climb throughout the week, reaching close to 90 by the time we get to Thursday. No rain in the forecast and clear skies over the next few days. Enjoy your weekend.
17: publicly disclosing his confidential tax returns in 2019 and 2020. That happened at the hands of a former IRS contractor who has been sentenced to 5 years in a federal prison. Now, Trump established that anti-weaponization fund to compensate Americans, he said, who claimed they were subjected to unlawful weaponization or lawfare by the federal government during the Biden administration. But the Trump administration dropped it after it encountered legal and political opposition. Cornyn and Tillis want it in writing that that fund is dead. Here's Senator Cornyn.
18: They refused to commit to writing what he testified to under oath, and it's not a big ask.
17: They also want another part of that IRS settlement to be amended. It bars the government from continuing any tax audits on returns filed in the past by Trump, his family, and their companies. Tillis and Cornyn are demanding that it have some guardrails, some limits. That settlement had previously been signed off by Todd Blanche. President Trump threatened to withdraw Blanche's nomination, essentially hold it off until Cornyn and Tillis depart Washington in November, and then he would resurrect the nomination. Blanche has long been President Trump's favored AG.
22: We have a man who's doing a great job, I'll tell you. I knew it because he kept me out of jail for years. Acting Attorney General Todd Blanche, he kept me out of jail. They would indict me left and right.
17: After the president's threat to withdraw the nomination, reports say that Tillis and Cornyn did meet with Blanche to discuss their demands. ABC News is reporting that the two sides are closer, but they would have to get a deal wrapped up by Monday to get Blanche confirmed by the August recess, which begins next week. I'm Joan Jones.
5: The father of a Georgia teenager who carried out a deadly mass shooting at his high school was sentenced to 15 years in prison for second-degree murder and other charges after a jury found him culpable for the attack. Correspondent Ed Donahue reports on another sentencing related to the Appalachia High School shooting and what families of the victim said to Colin Gray, audio courtesy Court TV.
23: I find it hard to believe that you had any idea of what you were doing for raising this son. Due to your ineptitude, your lack of situational awareness, you're responsible for all this that happened. I can't see it any other way. And I hope to God that you sit somewhere in a corner and just remember everything that you're responsible for.
24: Colin Gray was convicted of charges including second-degree murder and involuntary manslaughter. His now 16-year-old son, Colt Gray, was sentenced to life in prison this week.
25: The empty space beside me, the silence in our home, and the questions our daughters ask are constant reminders that our lives have been permanently changed. The trauma the students and teachers faced by seeing my husband laid dead on the floor of the hallway because Colin could not be a responsible gun owner.
24: Shayna Aspinwall's husband was one of the two teachers killed.
25: He did not pull the trigger, but purchased and left a firearm accessible to a minor. My husband was a responsible gun owner that properly locked his guns up away from our children.
24: She wanted the maximum sentence.
26: We were convicted because the warning lights were flashing brighter and brighter. And you didn't get any help. And you didn't remove his access to the gun.
24: Judge Nicholas Prim says his heart breaks for everyone in the courtroom.
26: It is clear you failed as a parent. You did not provide a stable household.
24: The judge also said punishing crimes of negligence is especially hard because there is no intent to commit a crime. I'm Ed Donahue.
5: Wall Street suffered its worst day of the year Wednesday, despite the Federal Reserve not raising interest rates, but it was opposition by some members of the Fed leaving key rates unchanged that helped send the Dow Jones Industrial Average to an 1,100-point loss. Washington correspondent Sagar Magani has more.
27: The Federal Reserve has kept its key interest rate unchanged for a fifth straight meeting, but not all committee members agreed.
28: I asked for a good family fight and I got one. That's the purpose. That's the design feature. I come into this meeting, even this press conference, heartened by what I've experienced the last 2 days. Most of our discussion were on the big questions that matter to the conduct of monetary policy. We didn't sort of hide from them. We weren't scared of them.
27: Chair Kevin Warsh says three members wanted a quarter point hike to fight persistently high inflation. Warsh says the markets have been reacting to real-time economic data and not the Fed forecasting its next moves.
28: Market participants are learning to play the ball, not the referee. And market prices will continue to respond in the direction and magnitude they see fit. This is, in my view, a change for the better, and we're just getting started.
27: President Trump's been pressuring the Fed and his new hand-picked chair to reduce rates.
1: He's got a board, and it's a political board, and they want to keep rates up.
27: Fed officials likely want to see more economic data before changing the rate. The central bank's preferred inflation measure will come out next week.
28: 5 years of high inflation have left a mistaken impression that's hard to shake, that the Fed's implicit inflation target was somehow above 2%. Let me reiterate, there is no soft inflation target. There is no soft implicit target, not on this committee's watch. There's only a target, and it's 2%.
27: Sagar Meghani, Washington.
0: A teenager risks his life to save a drowning 10-year-old in dangerous California surf. That's when America This Week continues after these messages.
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0: Back to America This Week. I'm John Trout. Even though the latest report on the economy showed it grew less than expected, the report showed Americans are still spending. Correspondent Donna Warder has details.
6: The U.S. economy grew 1.5% from April through June, weighed down by rising imports. The U.S. gross domestic product, the output of goods and services, was a deceleration from 2.1% to the first quarter of this year. The Commerce Department's report is below economists' expectations, but consumer spending increased at an annual 3.2%, up from 0.5% in the first quarter. Consumer spending accounts for about 70% of U.S. economic activity, and a measure of the economy's underlying strength looks good. That does not include numbers for government spending and trade. Donna Warder, Washington.
0: The video looks like a made-for-TV movie. A 16-year-old lifeguard put his own life on the line going into the violent surf at Santa Cruz, California, to rescue a 10-year-old boy who got dragged out by the strong current. Correspondent Bob Brown reports that teen has garnered acclaim worldwide for his heroic actions. and also got the attention of President Trump, who says Ryder Williams deserves a White House honor. Audio courtesy KNTV San Francisco.
7: Millions have seen the terrifying video gone viral of a 10-year-old boy pulled below the rough surf at Santa Cruz Beach in Northern California on Saturday. Ryder Williams, a 16-year-old lifeguard, not wasting a second, jumping in, desperately trying to save him, to keep his head above water, but succumbing to the relentless waves. Another lifeguard racing to the water, trying to help as beachgoers looked on. Finally, Ryder manages to pull the boy out, where he was checked out by paramedics and later released to his parents. Lifeguards working for California State Parks and Rescue units from the Santa Cruz Fire Department speaking with NBC Bay Area News.
8: It's great to see our lifeguards out there working. 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
9: We had that combination of great weather, large crowds, a weekend day, and that really large swell. And if you saw the video, you saw how many waves that lifeguard had to duck under before there was enough of a lull for him to be able to get them the rest of the way up the beach.
7: Meantime, President Trump wants to invite the hero lifeguard and his family and possibly the boy he saved to the White House to present him a high civilian honor. The president says he's very brave. He deserves it. I'm Bob Brown.
0: That's our show for today. America This Week is produced by Jeff McKay. I'm John Trout. This is Westwood One.
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0: From ABC News, I'm Wayne Cabot.
1: I categorically deny abusing my former wife.
2: Ohio Representative Max Miller responding to Ohio Senator Bernie Moreno, his father-in-law, who says Miller is violent, mentally unfit, and should resign from Congress.
1: Anyone who has lived through a contested custody case knows it is not uncommon for exaggerated, even entirely baseless allegations of abuse to surface in exactly this setting as leverage.
2: A second woman also accuses the congressman of being physically abusive, former Trump press secretary Stephanie Grisham. They may have to cut power to assist firefighters in Central California and the Sierra Nevada, where PG&E's Jeff Smith is worried about sparks.
3: Vegetation does not take a long time to dry out. And when you have that dry vegetation, it always increases the possibility of wildfires.
2: Wildfires in eastern Washington state have 5,000 families out of their homes, says ABC's Alex Stone in Spokane.
4: Firefighters say conditions are explosive. On Saturday, a rare, particularly dangerous situation red flag warning from the National Weather Service. Thousands of residents, many without electricity, ordered to evacuate.
2: President Trump just said on Air Force One that a deal with Iran is imminent. Both U.S. and global oil are down nearly 6%, but Iran says the Strait of Hormuz will not return to the way it was before the war. And it says the reason that President Trump called off renewed bombings this weekend is because Iran threatened U.S. allies in the Gulf with retaliation if that were to happen. Iran could be behind the attacks on water plants in a number of states over the past week. Investigators cannot yet confirm their suspicions that Iran was behind it, but they say that the cyber attacks have the hallmarks of coming from Iran. There were at least 30 attacks in just one state, Minnesota, and Georgia and Michigan reporting attacks as well over the past several days. 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
5: I'm E.S. Henry for Northwest News Radio. Areas of central and eastern Washington continue to face wildfire damage today, and residents of North Spokane have been forced to evacuate their homes. Currently, three wildfires are burning in the Meade area and threatening more than 5,000 homes and structures. 600 buildings have already burned, and 25,000 people are currently without power. Residents in that area are facing a go-now order.
10: It's a tragedy what we're seeing over there. When the sun rises in the morning, I think we're going to be in shock to see some of the scenes that that emerge out of there.
4: Residents under evacuation orders, lines of cars backed up as people try to get out.
5: Washington Governor Bob Ferguson has announced a wildfire emergency across the state as more than 20 fires have been reported statewide across Washington. A burn ban has been implemented for the state that will stay in place through September. A late shooting last night in northern Idaho as a lone gunman opened fire at an In-N-Out Burger in Twin Falls, Idaho. Three people were killed in the shooting and five others injured before police were able to respond to the scene. Twin Falls police report that the shooter was killed on scene and investigators are trying to determine what caused the shooting. The light rail lines running out of Capitol Hill will be suspended for the day after an out-of-service train left the tracks and is blocking routes running out of that area. Both the one line and the two lines running out of Capitol Hill were both suspended due to the blockage, and lines running into the station will be using different platforms to keep running north. Travel to the Soto station and the Judkins Park station are currently suspended, and transit officials will notify when the lines are reopened. Travelers are advised to check transit schedules before riding the light rail from that area. For Northwest News Radio, I'm E.S. 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
15: And welcome to Aging Options. 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This is a show where you hear things that other professionals may not want you to focus on. 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And today's show is just that. Information about the healthcare industry, the information that the industry hopes that you stay ignorant to. 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And keeping us honest and on the producers and on time is that in the producer's chair is our good friend, Henry. Welcome, Saket, Henry.
6: Glad to be here.
15: So today's show is going to be about healthcare. With the open enrollment season just around the corner, you know, let's get a head start on how you need to approach the issues so you can plan better. And I'm going to start with giving you a quick history about Medicare, how it got started and what the system was really designed to address. Look, the Medicare story, I don't know whether you know this or not, but the Medicare story starts on July 30th, 1965. That's when President Lyndon Johnson traveled to Independence, Missouri and stood next to retired President Harry Truman. And he signed Medicare into law. And on that day, as he was signing it, every president makes a speech. And this is what President Johnson said. He said that older Americans would no longer be denied the healing miracle of modern medicine. No longer will illness wipe out a lifetime of savings. And no longer would families be crushed trying to care for their parents. And you fast forward to today. Do you feel that the promise has been kept? I don't. I see clients who share that despite being on Medicare, having a supplement insurance plan, having picked a doctor to go ahead and work with, most are still having to wait weeks to be able to see the doctor. I see families going bankrupt, paying for the parents' facility bills, and I see consumers basically shrugging it and just accepting these poor outcomes as the new normal. It's almost like people are saying that this is what getting old costs. And let me say this to you. It doesn't have to be this way. I want to show you how to get better outcomes from the system. And to get there, you have to understand the system that we have today isn't actually really built to keep you healthy. It's built to keep you as a customer. And for many reasons, the same system that we depend on, it is not delivering. From how we access care to the costs involved in the care itself and to the coverage the system provides us. And I'm going to start with the access. Access, reality is that the access is shrinking. It's not growing. And let me explain to you. In one of the blog articles that we have on lifepointlaw.com, we kind of share all this stuff. So you will want to go to lifepointlaw.com, take a look at the blog stories there are. But the first one is talking about access. During the pandemic, Medicare expanded telehealth and usage exploded. Nearly half of all Medicare patients started to use telehealth visits in 2020. That, I think, was real progress. People who couldn't get to a clinic, people who lived in rural areas, people who were frail, they could finally see a doctor from their own home. But in 2024, that number has been cut in half, down to 1 in 4. Access hasn't grown. It has shrunk back. So what happened? Well, the reality is that providers are stretched thin. Providers are overloaded. And the system that expanded under emergency pressures has been allowed to contract right back down, even though the need never went away. Because the companies, they are just focused on making money and they keep making more money year over year. Poor planning on the part of regulators and profit-motivated businesses that run the healthcare system is why we are dealing with this issue. Next, let's talk about healthcare costs. They remain predictably staggering. According to a recent Fidelity study, a 65-year-old person retiring today will spend about $185,500 on healthcare for the rest of their life. And for their couple, that means $371,000. And that number represents a whopping 7.5% jump in a single year. The single biggest jump recorded in years. And you know what that means to you? That you're committing about 84% of your entire lifetime Social Security benefits just towards healthcare. Think about that. Social Security was supposed to be your retirement income. Instead, for most people, it's on track to become a healthcare payment plan. Now, if you're wealthy, that may be okay. But if you're middle class or you don't have very much by way of assets or savings, this is what is going to get you close to having to deal with the street life that you don't want. And what do the healthcare costs not cover? You know, that $185,000 plus figure, it doesn't include long-term care expenses. And what does that mean when you have to deal with long-term care issues despite having health insurance? And for that, I want you to meet Violet Carson. Her mother needed care for dementia for about 8 years. And by the time it was all over, the family has spent more than $1 million on care costs. $1 million on care costs. And the only reason this family survived the issue financially was that her mother happened to have two pensions coming in. Do you? Most families have a house. They have a savings. They have a prayer. And almost no family has a real plan how to deal with these devastating costs. Look, no doubt that the system is confusing. Why? Follow the money. Who benefits from your confusion? Not you. Look, when the costs of care are predictable, when Fidelity can actually publish a number every single year, when the government can project premiums a decade out, then why do you and I, the consumer, feel that nobody is warning you about these issues? Why does it feel that you're always finding out the hard way in the middle of a crisis instead of years ahead of time when you could actually plan for the whole thing? And I'll tell you why. Because the system profits by you remaining confused, by remaining focused on picking insurance to gain access to care, by not talking about all your insurance choices when it comes to the supplement insurance choices are concerned, by keeping you focused on thinking that good healthcare is about getting access to doctors and hospitals and pills, where better healthcare would be one that helps you never to end up in a hospital. One where you do not require to take pills for the many ailments that you have, and one that keeps the doctor visits to a bare minimum. But that's not the case. Why? Because there is very little money to be made by teaching you how to stay out of hospitals. There is a lot of money to be made once you're in the system. The insurance companies profit whether you're healthy or sick. The pharmaceutical companies profit when you're managing a chronic condition for the next 20 years, not when you are trying to prevent it. And most of the free education that is out there about Medicare, health insurance, how to use the health system, is being handed to you by somebody who's also trying to sell you an insurance policy. Look, I'm not saying that anyone's out there to get you. What I'm saying is that the incentives are what they are. And it's up to you. It's entirely up to you to get educated before you're in a crisis, not during one. And the LP5 retirement planning system is the answer. That's exactly why we built the healthcare piece in the LP5 planning the way that we did. It's not just picking a Medicare plan and hoping for the best. We walk you through the original Medicare versus Medicare Advantage conundrum and what each one actually means for access to doctors, your out-of-pocket costs, your flexibility if your health changes. We help you build a plan around prevention, because good health care should be about keeping you away from hospitals, not just getting you access to them once you're ill. The information is out there, but nobody is going to hand it to you without an agenda. You have to get to it, and you have to get to it early. 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

0: Productions on Northwest News Radio. We are with LifePoint Law with Rajiv and Saket. As you just heard during the commercial break, there are upcoming retirement planning seminars. Brian is going to be attending the one on August 8th, but there is one today in Federal Way at 11:30. Another one on August 4th in Puyallup, and another again on August 6th down in Tacoma. If you'd like to participate in the show, if you have questions about Medicaid, Medicare, or anything about retirement, give us a call at 206-421-1000. Rajiv.
1: Hey, welcome back. Yeah, and this is indeed Rajiv. We're talking about your healthcare system. So what do you think? I mean, we started this whole Medicare journey many years ago when we were finding that a lot of people in America were not able to afford healthcare. I mean, there was no health insurance. We had created Social Security in the 1935 era, but when people fell ill, they were finding themselves in bad squalor conditions. And to solve that, what do we do? As a society, we came together and said, let's build a system where people don't have to worry about going broke trying to go and access healthcare. Older Americans will no longer be denied the healing miracle of modern medicine. No longer will illness wipe out a lifetime savings, and no longer will families be crushed trying to care for their parents. Well, where are you in all of this? What do you think? Are you there? You think the system is helping you? Because I tell you, I don't find it to be the case. I think, you know, our system is confusing. It is expensive. It is not responsive. You can't get a doctor's appointment. I want to hear from you. I really do want to hear from you. What is your experience with the health insurance? How did you pick your health insurance plan? And what is the plan giving you, and what are your frustrations? 206-421-1000. Saket?
2: So let's, Rajiv, expand on the same conversation. I know that that's the biggest question people have in retirement, is how to pick the right insurance. So you are talking about it. So in your experience, can you share how you will go about picking right insurance? Because I have know that this year you are going to be picking your insurance, because you are turning
1: 65. That's
2: there you
1: right.
2: Go.
1: Yeah. And you know, and you're right. I was going to go ahead and mention that this is the right time for me, because everything that I'm preaching, I'm using. There is no difference. I promise you, everything that I share on this show is the way that I live my life. There is no difference. And it's not that somebody taught me about all this. So how am I going to approach healthcare? Here's the way I approach healthcare. Proper healthcare, Saket, should be about avoiding hospitals and avoiding pills and seeing the doctors minimally. But staying healthier longer. The longer you're healthier, the longer you're going to be on cruises, the longer you're going to be golfing, the longer you're going to be doing all the things that you want to do. It's when healthcare fails us, that's what it is. So how do you start with that? When you go into Medicare, you'll have a choice. You can go either door one, which is traditional Medicare, or door two, which is Medicare Advantage. And every single ad that you're going to start seeing starting October, every single ad is going to be about Medicare Advantage. And if I'm wrong, I want you guys, call me, tell me, hey, I saw a original Medicare ad that somebody put out. I want to hear from you. Because there will be none. And it's not that Medicare Advantage is bad, but here's the problem with the Medicare Advantage plans. In the mid-1980s, America was in the middle of exactly what we're dealing with today. What was going on back then? Mass confusion. Every insurance company was selling a policy. TV shows were airing ads, and print ads were coming out. You know, pick my policy. There were 30, 40 companies selling the policy. And you would think that if I just insure myself with this company, I'll never die. Well, that's never going to happen, right? And so to end that mass confusion, because you could never compare one company to another company. Every company had their own secret formula. And the only thing that they wanted to talk about, the few good things, the shiny objects that put on the wrapper to attract you to come down. And that's all people hear. They hear the ad. Oh, I can get free groceries. I can get something in my house. I can get some benefit that I wasn't thinking. I can get dental, vision, hearing. Oh, yeah, that's good coverage. Let's go for that one. Where in reality, the honesty is, in the 1980s, the government got fed up. It actually passed regulation and said, no. All your insurance companies are now regulated. You can only issue these types of supplement policy. It became an alphabet soup. A, B, C, D, E, F, G, N, that sort of stuff. And every company must issue the same thing. The only difference between company A and company B, if you buy a, let's say, a Medicare F plan or a Medicare G plan, the only difference between

0: Company 1 and Company 2 would be the premium and the name of the company. But the coverage had to be exactly the same. Right? Who did this benefit? The consumer. Who did this hurt? The insurance companies. And lo and behold, they kept chipping away at that, chipping away at that, chipping away at that. And then in the 2000s, then we said, no, we need Medicare open. You know, competition is good for market development. Really? How good is it? Tell me how good is it? So what am I going to be doing? I will be picking a traditional Medicare plan and then picking a Medigap policy, and Plan G is in George. Which company will I go over for Plan G? The company that at least I have a recognition of the name brand, and a company that has a reputation providing semi-decent healthcare.
1: But aren't you going to check with your doctor if the doctor is going to be accepting the traditional Medicare? What if the doctor that you have been seeing for the last 10 years and they say, no, we don't take traditional Medicare?
0: That's a great question, Saket. The doctor that I'm seeing now is not the doctor I'm going to see when I turn 65.
1: Really?
0: Why? Because I'm going to be switching over to a geriatric care physician. Who is a geriatric care physician? People who specialize in understanding how do physiologies change over time. How is Rajiv as a 65-year-old person different than what he was at 30 and 40 and 50, which is my internal medicine doctor, my family medicine doctor? At 65, it is time to recognize that, look, there are specialties. When we have children, 10 years of age, I had three children. And we lived in Federal Way and then Lakewood. And we took them down to Seattle to see a pediatrician. Why? Because a pediatric doctor is the right specialty for a child to be seen. But why did we do that? Because the physiology of children is different than the rest of the population. Same way the physiology of older people changes when we turn 65 and some will equal 70, somewhere there. Medication that's good at 30 and 40 and 50 may be the reason why you and I start showing signs of dementia by 70, 80 and 90. And empirically, Saket, studies show that people who are in the hands of a good geriatric team, 40% less likely you're going to need home care and home health, meaning 40% less chances that you'll be in a nursing home. That's how you pick the policy. Now, I know that. Now, is that for everyone? No. A traditional plan, a traditional Medicare plan, will increase premiums. You can get into a Medicare Advantage plan that'll tout, we give you hearing and vision hearing and vision coverage, and dental coverage. We give you some of all this stuff. But I don't know how big their group is going to be that I have to pick from, whether they have geriatric care doctors. I don't know how happy they are. I'll always be out of network if I go out of town. I will always have to be limited to the number of doctors who are in that plan. I don't want any of these things. But if you're money conscious, if you're struggling for money and saying, I can barely make my expenses right now, then a zero premium Medicare Advantage plan might be the way to go.
1: So you are saying that if you pick the traditional Medicare, you don't have to worry about whether you're traveling or out of state, or you will not be worrying about out of network doctors. It's a little bit more comprehensive. You may have to pick
0: not a little bit more. It's a lot more comprehensive.
1: Okay.
0: Right? You can pick any doctor of your choosing. You can go to any specialist without having to go to your doctor and say, hey, can I get a referral to see a nutritionist, for example? Can I get to see this particular cardiologist? No, you can see any cardio across the country. You're no longer limited to this thing. Why is this education not there?
1: Then I also heard you talking about geriatric doctor that you will be switching to, but why not to internal medicine doctor that you were seeing before? So what's
0: like
1: the difference
0: there? You know, it's not that the internal medicine doctors are bad or they don't know what they're doing, but they're not specialized in understanding the changes that people go through physiologically over time. Why do people, most of us, take children to see a pediatrician? Why do we go see a cardiologist after we have a heart condition and not a podiatrist? Both are doctors.
1: Specialty. God.
0: It's not specialty, it's knowledge. It's their understanding about that particular narrow issue that you're dealing with. They are going to be much more effective in doing, even though both are doctors. So same way, when you turn 65 or 70, most people should be seeing a geriatric care physician. But there's no hue and cry about that. There's no demand. So, hey, what do you think? You're listening to this show. I want to hear from you. Saket and I can go on, and I promise we will till the hour is over. But I want to hear from you. How do you pick your insurance policy? How do you pick your doctors? Are you getting all that you want to get out of the healthcare system? Do you have questions? Do you see people struggling? When we come back, we're going to continue having these conversations. Actually, we are going to stay
1: we
0: right
1: have some
0: now,
1: time. So the number to call, let me give the number to call. So if you're listening to the show, if you have any questions, give us a call. The number is 206-421-1000. Again, 206-421-1000. So, Rajiv, let's keep talking on the same conversation. So you said that you will be the picking, okay, in your case, you said that traditional Medicare, you will be switching the doctors. But then after picking the right policy, how do you approach the healthcare?
0: Then you have to really start looking at the policy. And if you go in traditional Medicare, you know all policies are going to give you the same coverage. What are you looking for? I want a policy that will give me access to any doctor that I want to end up seeing. And most geriatric doctors, they will accept Medicare. Why? Because they are only seeing people over the age of 65. Second is, I want to be able to see any specialist that I want to see. I don't want to have to stand in line and ask them, right? And so I want to be able to get access to a gym membership. Not every Plan G will give you access to a gym membership. So one of the criteria that I'll be looking for is that, does the local YMCA where I live, do they accept this insurance policy as a membership? So these are the types of things we take a look at. I don't take any medications right now. So I want to make sure that the drug plan that I buy, it'll have the broadest coverage that I can get. I don't know what medication I'll take later on. Right now, I'm not taking anything. Thanks to Dr. Mixon. I mean, he keeps me pretty healthy. So we do that. So where do you find these policies? And for that, I want to introduce you to a tool at Medicare.gov. Probably one of the best websites there is. When we come back, I'll expand on that. I know we've got a caller also on the line, and so we'll go to the caller when we come back, and then I want to talk about, where do you find, how do you shop these plans? I'll show you how to do that.

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5: I'm E.S. Henry for Northwest News Radio. Alaska Airlines has reported huge second quarter losses following reduced travel business in April and May. High fuel costs contributed to those losses as consumers cut their travel budgets at the start of the war with Iran. The $76 million loss by Alaska was an improvement over first quarter earnings when the company reported a $193 million loss. The airline has cut back on the number of flights being offered in the second half of the year and cutting flights that aren't sold to capacity. A new report from Yahoo Finances suggests that the Seattle housing market showed one of the highest declines in the country this year. The report says that home prices are down 1.8% compared to 2025, and that the median home price in Seattle is $738,000. Yahoo Finances also reported that inventory levels in the Seattle area have increased by double digits, but sales are down by 6.4%. Seattle has approved more new construction projects than Los Angeles, Portland, or San Francisco. The city of Everett is implementing new rules regarding e-bikes following an increase in accidents and injuries. Everett is looking to create new rules for where e-bikes are allowed and how riders should operate them. Como's Joel Moreno with the details.
6: Over the coming weeks, you'll see officers conducting extra patrols and enforcement throughout Kirkland.
7: The new ordinance in Everett creates different rules depending on speed. Under 20 miles an hour is mostly business as usual, but going faster shifts the restrictions. And anyone under 16 must ride with a helmet.
5: Everett ranks third in the state for e-bike injuries and will begin to enforce regulations with fines that violate state and city laws. For Northwest News Radio, I'm E.S. Henry.
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8: 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We're back with more aging options.
5: And we are back with more aging options with our guests, Rajiv and Saket. We also have a caller on the phone. We're going to get to him in just one second. If you'd like to participate in the show this morning, the phone number to give a call and ask your questions is 206-421-1000. And we have somebody on the line right now. Richard is a retired pharmacist, and we're going to turn you on over and let you talk to Rajiv. Richard, how are you this morning?
9: Good, thank you.
10: Welcome, Richard. You're on the air, so what's on your mind?
9: Well, I just want to give you high praise for the comments you just made concerning Medicare Advantage plans versus traditional Medicare. We've been practicing, my wife and I are both pharmacists. We've been practicing in the San Juans for 30 plus years and 17 years in Colorado. And I'm also a Medicare patient. And during open enrollment, we provide a service where we do Medicare analysis for their drug plans. And invariably, we get the questions about Medicare Advantage versus traditional Medicare. And in the San Juans here, we have lots of patients that are snowbirds. And one of the first things we mentioned to them is that if you're traveling around the country and you have an Advantage plan, you might get to Boston and you might not have coverage. And so your comments about that were just spot on. Your comment about a patient who may have financial situations, we understand that those patients, they want zero premiums. They can barely make ends meet. But the traditional person that doesn't have a money issue, we day in and day out recommend traditional Medicare. And, you know, you're completely right on. And I just want to thank you for saying that publicly.
10: Absolutely. No, thanks so much for the call, Richard. But let me ask you one thing. One of the things that I keep studying and reading about is geriatric pharmacists. Can you talk to us a little bit about that? As to if somebody wanted to find a geriatric pharmacist, where would they find one and how easy is it to find one?
9: To answer your last part of the question first, it's not very easy to find them. I couldn't tell you where to find one right now. Your only hope to find anyone would be through a traditional pharmacy, not a big box store, an independent pharmacy where they have a little more hands-on with their patient population. They're the ones that'd be able to help you. But it definitely is worth exploring. In our situation in the San Juans, we have a large retired population. So in some regards, we're geriatric pharmacists,
10: right,
9: in practice and in real life.
10: Right. And you know, what I found also is that a lot of times when I'm talking to clients and working with clients, I will ask the client, they're having difficulty with polypharmacy, too many medications. I will suggest to them that you need to go talk to your pharmacist. Don't talk to your doctor. Go talk to your pharmacist about all the medications you have. And so many times the clients will come back and say, oh my God, I didn't realize that this was this medication was counteracting that one and that was not there. That is not the right thing to do. And then they go back to the doctors who are prescribing all this and they walk away with that. Can you talk about that a little bit?
9: Yeah, very common problem. The best thing you can do is see as few different physicians as possible. Right. You know, you may have to have one for your cardiac and you may have to have one for your arthritis, but that's fine. But by going back to one pharmacy where they're watching your health care, they should be catching that. And when patients have, over the years, when we see patients have issues with managing multiple medications that they have to be on, then we see them not remember to take things. So we'll put them on a compliance packaging so that we provide them a booster pack or bubble pack so that they can at least get up in the morning and take every pill in the morning and go from there. But one pharmacist should catch all those things.
10: Absolutely. Hey, listen, thank you, Richard. I mean, this could be a show by itself. Do call back again from time to time whenever you do get a chance to. I so appreciate your listening to the show and calling in.
9: I will mention one more thing at the end. The very open enrollment season when the television ads are rampant, and I stay up a little later than the average bear, and they're so misleading, and people fall into them. And then you have the Humanas of the world and the United Healthcare that have this tremendous vertical integration where they have the doctors, the hospitals, the labs, the pharmacies all wrapped up there. And the things that us as pharmacists have to do to wade all through that, to do prior authorizations, it's unbelievable. And so the real problem in this country is that vertical integration with all these companies. It's just not a good thing. And there's congressional legislation working on that right now, and I hope it succeeds.
10: My suspicion is that we'll probably go back to the 1980s again. We'll get so fed up with all this nonsense that's going on that we'll go back to it, but then again, another 10, 15 years, we'll forget and we'll go back to it again. So this is a cycle. That just the way.
9: Yeah, and your other comment about supplement plans being all the same benefit. Tremendous advice there. We tell people that all the time. I don't counsel patients on supplement plans, but I just say, you know, look up ones and get the prices, but the benefits will all be the same. So keep doing that that commentary.
10: Well, thanks so much. I appreciate your call. Hey, John Richard, we'll continue this conversation. Saket.
11: And we are about to go on the break, but let me remind the phone numbers to call if you are listening to the show and if you have any questions regarding retirement in general, or today the topic is healthcare. If you have a question about healthcare issues, the healthcare policy, how to select traditional Medicare versus Medicare Advantage plan, give us a call. The number to call is 206-421-1000. Again, the number is 206-421-1000.
10: And Saket, when we come back, I want to talk about the best tool you have that is totally free to the public when it comes to how do you find the right policy. We'll talk about that when we return.
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5: And we are back with Aging Options on Northwest News Radio. We got into a conversation about just some of the different coverages and information that Richard provided on his call. Richard is a retired pharmacist, geriatric pharmacist, and just brought up some good information about going to the box store pharmacies versus using an independent pharmacy. And this is all information that you cover in your seminars. So, but
11: no. I just want to be very clear. We are not covering about pharmacies, a thing, but on talking about the today's topic in the monologue, Rajiv talked about confusion, right? Because the confusion is something which is keeping the system going because it's profiting. And that's what we cover in our seminar, because people are usually confused. They go, means everyone who comes to our offices or to our seminar, they have done some sort of retirement planning. They must have gone to some financial planner. They must have some sort of a health insurance policy, whether it's a traditional Medicare or Medicare Advantage. But the thing is, and then obviously in the legal planning, they must have done some legal trust planning, legal planning, whether it's a will, power of attorney, they have done something. But most of the time, there are a lot of gaps. And in our seminar, that's what we cover. Silo planning leads to some gaps and holes. And if you don't cover the gaps and holes, that can lead to things that you are not even picturing. Most of the time when you ask about retirement planning, people picture what? Golf courses and the beaches. But people don't picture waiting in the nursing home or waiting in the emergency room. So those are the things that we cover. And we want people to avoid those things. So if you are thinking of retirement or you are in retirement, come to the seminar and get educated and then go from there. We do have a seminar today in Federal Way. It starts at 11:30. It's on our office campus. You can go to lifepointlaw.com. 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And you can sign up for today's seminar or the seminars coming in this week. And we'll go from there.
10: 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So if you happen to have, give us an hour, and I promise we'll give you the rest of your life in a much more effective way. 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You go there and you'll be in a trap. 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And right on the main page, there it is. They'll give you the tool. You want to shop for health insurance. You're just shopping for health insurance. When you go there, it'll give you a choice of you. Do you want to shop for traditional Medicare or Medigap plans? Or do you want to look at Medicare Advantage plans? Or do you want to look for drug plans? And then it just keeps going deeper and deeper. And it even gives you some sense of what kind of pricing you're going to end up paying. So when you're looking for Medicare, the first question that even this site does not do, which is better for me? Should I look at a traditional Medicare plan? Should I look at a Medicare Advantage plan? For that, you can talk to someone like Richard. You can talk to someone like a Rajiv, someone like a Saket, because we are life planners. We're going to look at not only the legal or the financial issues. Saket is a financial planner, and I'm an attorney. But we'll take a look at the rest of your life with the goal of, I want to help you really build a plan, a solid plan, so you don't end up in a nursing home, become burdened, die broke. And healthcare is a big part of that one. Once you have made up your mind that, okay, I want to go into traditional Medicare, or you have a good sense, I want to go to Medicare Advantage, then you can have this tool just walk you through it, and it'll even give you links to the websites, and you can enroll online, or you can also call on insurance agents. The downside of the insurance agents is, go to the insurance agents with your decision. Do you want to go into traditional Medicare or Medicare Advantage? Because most insurance agents are paid more to sell a Medicare Advantage plan. I don't know whether you know that or not. Most insurance agents are paid a higher commission to sell you a Medicare Advantage plan. And so most agents are selling Medicare Advantage plans. But if you walk to an insurance agent and say, I want a Medigap plan, help me find the best one, and these are the things that I want, then that is what they will help you with. It is important you walk into a professional's office with your agenda in mind.
11: You know, to expand on that same theme, I will also say is Medicare is also going to cover your chronic illnesses. What it leaves out is long-term care issues. And most of the people in retirement, they are walking with the notion is Medicare is going to cover everything.
10: And Saket, so let's talk about that. I mean, real briefly, one of the stories we have on the blog today, $1 million got spent by this lady on taking care of her mom, 8 years in dementia. My father-in-law, 14 plus years, plus or minus, in care facilities, right? $1 million is easy to go ahead and lose. So long-term care insurance policy is an appropriate tool. Talk to us about that. Who should be looking into buying a long-term care policy?
11: See, in finances, like I'm a certified financial planner, right? So when we are doing some planning for clients, we definitely want to address is the longer you're going to be living, the chances are you will be dealing with some long-term care issues which are not covered by your traditional Medicare or Medicare Advantage plans. So how you are going to be covering it? You can self-pay for it, and then for there we have to see how much money debt you have and take a look at your living expenses and other things, and you can self-afford it or not. If not, then let's look into the long-term care issues, long-term care policy, I mean to say. And there are two types of policies. You can do a hybrid policy or a traditional policy. But the question to me is more important is this the right tool for you? And how do you choose? If you just call an insurance agent, obviously they will help you, but the goal will be to, at the end, sell you a policy. As a retirement, or I will say as a certified financial planner, my job becomes is use a tool called Financial Dashboard and do a thorough analysis, do a black and white number to see can you afford to buy a long-term care policy and what the premiums will be today when you're buying it, and also project it out. Let's say you go into retirement and you will be living for 20 years down the line, and if you have bought a traditional policy and your premiums have tripled, can you still afford to maintain that policy? Because most of the people are going to be buying a long-term care policy in between 55 and 65. But they will not be using the policy until they are in their mid-80s when they are dealing with it. And if you kept paying the premium for 20 years and now at 85, you cannot afford to keep the premiums, the policy, because the premiums have tripled, most of the people will either drop the policy or reduce the coverage. And that's the wrong time to do that thing. So that analysis needs to be done today. And we need to forecast that thing. If your premiums have tripled at that time, can you still afford to have the policy? So that's analysis that we do. And then you should be making the decision, should you buy the long-term care policy or not?
10: And so, and that really is the crux of the whole thing, is that instead of going to professional, one of the things that I said in my opening remarks today was that the industries that push out the education, they want you to adopt as the right way to do retirement planning. There's always an agenda. So all these ads that you're going to see in fall about Medicare, they'll be from Medicare Advantage plans, because they want to sell you the Medicare Advantage plans. It's more profitable for the insurance company, even though there's education that is out available. So it's up to you, the consumer, to figure out, where do I get educated? What questions do I need to get ready with to go to a professional and say, this is my agenda. I want you to answer these specific questions. And that's what we do. And if you're lost, where do you start with that one? Go to a seminar. It's not that difficult. I promise you, it is not that difficult. Go to a seminar. There are four of them coming up. One of them today is in Federal Way. So if you happen to be in the South End, go to the Federal Way, our campus at 31919 6th Avenue South. That's 31919 6th Avenue South. Easy to find. You go on I-5, go turn west on I-5, and it's a mile and a half. On the right-hand side is this campus. It's called Federal Way Professional Plaza. You'll see a sign out there. It's easy to go ahead and find. Give me an hour of your time. Give me an hour and a half of your time, and I promise I'll give you the rest of your life. Questions that you don't even know where to begin, start to ask. That's what we will do.
11: You know, in one simple line, I can tell, Rajiv, if you're thinking, is this the right seminar to go? Most of the time, people are thinking of retirement as picturing themselves on the beach. If you're thinking about how can I go and learn to live on the beach, this is not the seminar. But if you are thinking about how can I avoid waiting in the nursing home or waiting in the lobbies of the healthcare facility, this is the seminar.
10: Even better, if you want to learn how you can spend more time on the beach,
11: there you go.
10: Then you come to see us, right? I mean, there's a finite amount of time that you and I have. The healthier you are, the more beach time you have, right? The quicker you lose your health, the quicker you're not on the beach anymore. So these are all the issues that we're going to talk about. I promise you, there'll be things that you're not even thinking about right now. That's what we're going to spotlight and focus on.
13: I was reading that article about Violet Carson, and many of our listeners might actually be able to relate with this just a little bit. Violet Carson's husband passed away at the age of 78, 10 years ago. And Violet had, at that time, she had the dementia. She also had Parkinson's. Her family just anticipated that she was just going to live for another few years. Many of us in that particular situation would say, okay, well, we can cover out-of-pocket expenses and things along those lines, so we can cover a few years. Violet lived for another 10 years, which from a family standpoint, that's exactly what you want to see. You want to spend as much quality time with your people on the beach or the golf course, wherever that might be. You want to spend as much time with your family members as possible. She went for another full decade. And with 24/7 health care, it amounted to over, I think it was what, $1.2
11: million? $1.3
13: million. $1.3 million over 10 years. How many of us are actually prepared for that? And what can you do to safeguard yourself against those kinds of situations?
10: Look, one of the thinking that we have in America is that, you know, we all think that, oh, life is going to go on exactly the way it's been going on. One day I'll go to sleep, not wake up, end of story. That's what we think about. So what we want to do is do a little bit different. A better retirement plan would be one where you take a look at what's the worst outcome that could happen to me. You could be this lady, Violet, right? Violet Carson. This could be you. It was my father-in-law. It's hundreds of thousands of people in this country every day who are dealing with this issue. And you plan around that issue. And you hope to God it never happens. even though you plan for all the worst outcomes, hope to God one day you just go to sleep one day, not wake up, because that will give you your ending that you're looking for and a life that you that is well lived. But if you don't plan for the worst, you just hope for the best and then have to deal with the worst, that's where the drama happens. Saket?
11: And this is the reason why you need to attend the seminar. This is what we talk about. Because we are not just talking about the... See, retirement is like two-phase thing. Once you retire, people are all talking about the good years. We want to travel. We want to play golf. We want to do all the fun things. And that's good and great. And we should be planning for that. But we have to also be realistic about life. Once we go beyond 80, we may be dealing with some health issues, some incapacity issues. And if we don't do the planning for those years, then we will be in limbo. So I think that's what we talk about in our seminars. So the first step is come to the seminar, get educated, and take the next step.
13: And that's... Go ahead, Rajiv.
10: 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This week I want to talk about healthcare because the open enrollment is coming up pretty quick. And when you take a look at the open enrollment coming up, we will be lost in this one. Get a head start on that one. If you have any questions, you can certainly call us on the radio show, or you can call the office. We can certainly talk to you about that.
11: And the office number is 253-838-3454. If you don't have the access to the internet, you can always call 253-838-3454.
13: 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We do have one today, August 1st at 11:30 in Federal Way. Rajiv, Saket, we appreciate your being here today.
10: Hey, absolutely. And we'll do that again next week. Same time, same place. And until then,
11: age on.
10: Age on, Seattle. You bet.
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30: From ABC News, I'm Wayne Cabot. Imminent is the word President Trump just used on Air Force One. On the end of a now six-month war in Iran, he is again hoping peace can be negotiated and called off. Weekend attacks he had planned that also seemed imminent. ABC's Matt Rivers in Jordan.
31: Overnight Saturday, posting on social media, saying he canceled the attack, subject to being able to rapidly make a deal, adding the perimeters of a deal had been agreed. A far different tone from Friday.
32: We'll be hitting them very hard. And at some point, they're going to say, we just can't take it anymore.
31: But Trump saying that Iran and regional U.S. allies alike had since asked him to hold off, claiming any deal would include reopening the Strait of Hormuz and address Iran's nuclear threat.
30: Iran saying the strait will not return to the way it was before the war, but oil just resumed trading down 4%. Israel says it told the White House of serious security concerns it has about a proposed White House deal with Hamas and that it will not withdraw from Gaza until Hamas disarms. The pain of a mass shooting, coupled with confusion as to a motive at an In-N-Out Burger that just opened in Twin Falls, Idaho. Three people died, including the shooter. ABC's Trevor Ault is there.
33: Police have identified the shooter as 24-year-old Chad Williams and say he died at the scene from a self-inflicted gunshot wound. That In-N-Out had just opened a week ago and was drawing massive crowds of people, and we now know one of the restaurant workers is among the dead. In-N-Out saying in a statement, we lost one of our beautiful